Good evening, everyone. You are tuned in to WUTC 88.1 FM in Chattanooga, Tennessee, your listener-powered, totally listener-supported public radio station broadcasting here from the University of Tennessee at Chattanooga. My name is Brent Stott. I'm the host of this show, which is called Louder Than Bombs. I'm here every Monday through Thursday from 8 until 9. That opening track was from the Canadian artist Rachel Bobbitt. That was called Where Do You Want to Be? This next song is from Lower Town. This is called Mice Protection.

And that's Ruth Garbus with The Lost Soul. That's a fairly recently released single. Ruth Garbus has previously released music on Orindal Records, and I believe is going to be releasing another one from that label. They're a great little record label, I think based out of Chicago. You're listening to WUTC 88.1 FM in Chattanooga. My name is Brent Stott. This show is Louder Than Bombs. And that last block, we heard from Human Barbie. We heard from Eilish Constance. We also heard from Lower Town. This next block, we've got some Goblin Jr., some Dead Harry. But first, here's some new stuff from Broken Social Scene.

How good is that? That's the American Analog set. That song was Keystrokes. The band just released a gigantic album called Destroy, Destroy, Destroy. It's a ton of B-sides and previously unreleased music and all sorts of great stuff. That's one of the songs that's jumped out at me. My name is Prince Dot. This is Louder Than Bombs. And you're listening to WUTC 88.1 FM in Chattanooga, Tennessee, your listener-powered public radio station, broadcasting from right here at UTC in downtown Chattanooga. This next song is from Car Seat Headrest.

again, but you know he loves you, and he doesn't mean.

There's Rose Haven Motor Hotel with Traceig. In that block, we also heard from Dixon Blake Callahan, Ivy Knight, Greg Mendez, and Carsey Edrest. This next song is the latest from the Australian band Babe Rainbow. Looks like they are continuing, if not leaning into even more, their really fun, beachy kind of psychedelic sound. The song's called Polymucosaccharide.

Well, yeah, that's a Babe Rainbow song, all right. Looking forward to hearing more off of this forthcoming album from them. But for right now, I'm almost out of time, so I'm going to go ahead and sign off here, and I'll be back tomorrow. My name is Brent Stott. This has been Louder Than Bombs. I'm here at WUTC every Monday through Thursday from 8 to 9. I'm going to send things out with some Beirut and maybe some Biba Doobie. We'll see. Have a great night.

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2: 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This is Jacob Raymond, and welcome back to Kudzu Vine. I've got a bit of a lighter theme for you this week. The theme is playing. These songs are all about being playful or getting played or just looking back on how much fun you used to have and reflecting on that in the present time. Up first, we'll be playing Big Idea by Chris Acker and the Growing Boys. After that, Go Outside by the Rat Boys. I've seen the Rat Boys live once. They opened for a band whose name is not appropriate to name on the radio that I saw in Cincinnati, Ohio last year. And the Rat Boys typically have a pretty low-key, laid-back studio and album sound, but seeing them live was exhilarating. They're very big in person. I think this little country riff of theirs is one of their best songs. And after this Rat Boys number, All of My Love by Sonora May. Sonora May is Tyler Childers' wife and the subject of one of his hit songs, Lady May, although she is an excellent singer-songwriter in her own right. Enjoy.

0: country town, few are around.
1: That was Tender Kind by S.G. Goodman off of her lovely Old Time Feeling album. Clearly, I can't get enough of her lately. Up next, we'll be playing Sold My Soul by Cutworms. It's a very nice, pretty long song I found this week. I believe it's about 6 minutes long. After that, we'll be playing Nick Shoulder's Too Old to Dream, followed by Sierra Farrell's, I believe her top song, In Dreams. And I thought it fit very well for this week's playlist. Enjoy.

Gemini by Tyler Childers. I haven't played Tyler on this show in quite a while, and since I was playing his wife earlier in the show, I thought it'd be only appropriate that I play her lesser half. Up next, we'll be playing Smile by Cassie Velazza. After that, If This Is Just a Game by Emily Nenny. Been listening to her a lot lately. She's an artist I only recently discovered, but I'm really enjoying the album that this is off of, called Long Game. And after Emily Nenny, we'll be playing Not to Blame by Bella White, another big recent favorite of mine. Enjoy.

That was Those Were or Could Have Been the Days by the Deslandes and Sam Doors. Up next, we'll be playing Did Life Make You Bitter by Steph Green, followed by Run Souls by Two Runner, and The Game by Esther Rose. Enjoy.

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That was Dream of You by Pony Hunt. We've got time for one more song this week, so how about we play Trouble Weighs a Ton by Dan Auerbach. You might know Dan Auerbach as the lead singer for the rock duo The Black Keys. I love everything The Black Keys has made, at least up until their album Let's Rock, but his solo stuff is also quite excellent, and this is one of his more country songs. Enjoy.

0: Love that song. Dan Auerbach has done all kinds of good musical projects. I think one of the more under-the-radar ones that he's done is The Arcs, which is similar in sound to the Black Keys, but less heavy rock and more, I guess you could say, experimental. It's pretty funky stuff. Well, that's all the time we got for this week. Once again, this is Jacob Raymond, host of Kudzu Vine. 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
1: And welcome, everybody, to the beautiful and historic Lyric Theater here in our hometown of Lexington, Kentucky. We're broadcasting all over the world, from Australia to Ireland, New Zealand to New York, Yuma, Arizona to the Yukon, and all across Canada. We are celebrating this amazing, wonderful world of what we refer to as front porch music. It's folk and blues and bluegrass, country, Celtic, old-timey, new singer-songwriters. Artists come from everywhere to be on the Woodsong stage, and we say it every week. You don't have to be famous to be on Woodsongs. You just have to be very, very good. We have one of Canada's greatest guitar players, an incredibly powerful singer, a wonderful Wood Songs kid. We're going to get to them shortly, but first up is an incredible band, good friends of ours. They're from the New York City area. They began performing in subways and on street corners and went all the way to Carnegie Hall. Now they're on the Wood Songs stage. They've got an album called 5 Miles from Town. This is the title cut of that album. Please welcome the incredible Ebony Hillbillies to the Wood Songs. Thanks for having me.

0: What a wonderful day. Ebony Hillbillies, one of America's last remaining all-black string bands. So let's say hi to Miss Gloria first. So Gloria, you're playing the Bones and the Shakers and that. The history, the legacy of string bands, doesn't matter whether it's black or white. It's just the idea of the string band music. This is like a 300-year-old history lesson, isn't it?
1: Oh, yes.
0: So tell me about the formation of the Ebony Hillbillies.
1: Well, my personal experience came from my dad. My dad played banjo and guitar out of South Carolina.
0: Now, you come from a rather large family.
1: Oh, yes.
0: So you have like 19 brothers and sisters?
1: I do.
0: So we need to give mom and dad a big round of... Well, your mom.
1: Yeah. Oh, yeah.
0: So families in the South, though, the front porch was the grand stage for many, weren't they?
1: Exactly.
0: And let's standing next to you is another wonderful singer, Iris Thomas. Iris, you're a singer. When did you become part of the Ebony Hillbillies?
2: Oh, you want to know that story? I was visiting my sister, and she said, "We need another singer." And I was just sitting there beating, and she said, "You can do it." Me?
0: Did you not sing before?
2: I did, a little bit, but not in a
0: so
2: band.
0: So was it when you started with the Ebony Hillbillies, were they still singing in the streets and in the subways at the time, or did you join as they were starting to get some traction?
2: And I joined later on. They started.
0: Because you guys have been on the BBC and Good Morning America and all these grand stages.
2: Yeah,
0: and
2: we
0: this
2: are.
0: Is beautiful.
2: We really are.
0: Let's invite our friend AB to come up to the microphone there. He's got his bass guitar over there. So AB, you were around when the two founding members were a pretty prominent part of the band, yeah?
3: Absolutely.
0: So Norris and Enrique, they sort of became partners and they formed Ebony Hillbillies, right? But they have got kind of classical music backgrounds.
3: Enrique did for sure. Norris was a multi-instrumentalist. Mm-hmm. He could play guitar, dulcimer, accordion. I mean, he was just, and he bussed around the Europe and America playing with all different types of great folk artists over the years. And Enrique definitely had a background. He did some conservatory and stuff, but his uncle in the Caribbean had a string band. Mm-hmm. So it dates back, it's in his genes.
0: Well, and the legacy of the string band ensemble, the rural folk ensemble of the string bands, that's a very powerful part of the American musical legacy, but you don't see it that much anymore.
3: Correct, it's kind of considered the first, I won't say boy band, but the first popular mm-hmm. band of sorts.
0: In recent times, we had bands like the Carolina Chocolate Drops and others
3: trying to
0: resurrect that, right?
3: Absolutely, and they've done a fine job.
0: Well, you guys are not doing so bad yourselves.
3: Thank you very much.
0: Let's get back into your next song. They've got a beautiful tune that they're going to do for everybody called Green, Green Rocky Road. And we're going to introduce the other members of the band as the hour goes on. But this is the Ebony Hillbillies from New York City on the Wood Songs, Old Time Radio.

Ebony Hillbillies, Green Green Rocky Road, from their album Barefoot and Flying. If you want to know more about the music of the Ebony Hillbillies, follow their careers, their tours, and everything else, all you have to do is just go to the Wood Songs website, click on the archive page, and we'll tell you more about how you can make the music of the Ebony Hillbillies part of your home music collection, as well as our next artist. We have a major award winner and guitar legend from Canada. She is a very, very powerful soul and blues singer. They have quite a story between them. They got a title cut from their album Our Time to Ride. Please welcome Chambers DeLorean on the Wood Songs Old Time Radio.

0: coming on in like a freight train. Look out.
1: It's called Chambers Delorier. You've got Paul Delorier playing powerful slide guitar there. Let's say hi to Anika Chambers. How you doing?
2: All right. Thanks for having us.
1: Absolutely. Well, we're very proud that you could be here. Originally from the Houston, Texas area.
2: Yes, born and raised.
1: You personally. And you have quite an interesting background. Now I'm going to brag on you a little bit. You're a Blues Music Award winner. You're a Living Blues Award winner. You're a Soul Blues Artist of the Year. I mean, you're just racking it up.
2: Two-time war vet.
1: I was gonna get to that. Now you started singing. You were just like 15 years old or so when you kind of started professionally. Is that fair?
2: Well, I sang my first solo in church when I was 15.
1: They only gave you one.
2: They only gave me one solo, and because I really sucked, I was so nervous.
1: No.
2: And you know, in the black church, if you mess up, you gotta wait a long time.
1: You go back to the back of the line.
2: Yeah, I sure did go back to the back of the line.
1: So was that okay? Let's talk about it. You're 15 years old, and it didn't go well. Did that discourage you from singing in front of people after that?
2: If you ask my late mother, she would say no, because I was still making noise every morning. I sang every morning, all the time.
1: Now you did what many great artists do when they're trying to really pursue their artist career and their music career. You joined the Army.
2: Yeah, it seemed like the thing to do.
1: So, how long were you in the military?
2: I was in the military 7.5 years.
1: Okay, 7.5 years serving. So that what happened to you musically while you were in the service?
2: Well, I grew up pretty just gospel music only in our house. And so when I got to the Army and I just started hearing all of this secular music, and I met a guitar player during this talent competition, and he said, "Hey, I want to introduce you to the blues." And it was Bonnie Raitt's Love Me Like a Man. And so I was just like, okay, this is what I'm supposed to do.
1: Well, speaking of loving me like a man, I mean, standing next to you is your life partner. Let's say hi to Paul Delorier. We're going to get into your incredible resume as a guitarist in Canada. I mean, what you've accomplished is incredible. But let's talk about you and your lovely musical partner here. You guys were at a music conference when you met.
3: Yeah, we met in Memphis, Tennessee, very, very briefly in January of 2018. We were in the lobby of the beautiful Orpheum Theater there, and we just had time to say hello, and we got whisked away by other people. And then we saw each other again a year later.
1: A year later.
3: A year later, because it's an annual conference.
1: So this is why they call you Minuteman. You waited a whole year.
3: I'm patient.
1: Year.
3: A whole year. But we were ready at that point, and I always
1: thought. Were you keeping in touch with each other during this time?
3: A little bit. We actually saw each other in March of 2018 at a music festival in Bonita Springs, Florida, where we ended up jamming together a little bit, and we spent some time together then. But nothing was happening. You know, it was just a friendship at this point. And when we saw each other again in January, that's when we realized it just really sparks flew, and we realized this is the person I'm meant to be with.
1: Now, considering your background in Canada, you've been voted part of Canada's guitar elite out there. You're considered one of the best guitarists out there in Canada. You've won all these awards and stuff for your music. Was it hard for you to leave that part of your career behind to join forces?
3: Well, we still, circumstance made it that way. You know, we got married in 2019, in August of 2019, and then COVID happened. So the world shut down, and we weren't stuck together, but we were locked down together.
1: You better be careful how
3: exactly.
1: You
3: exactly. we got locked down together, and we were together 24/7 in, you know, our first year of marriage. So, you know, us musicians, we had nothing better to do than do some live streams and things like that because everybody was out of work. And we ended up realizing we had a chemistry together. And when things opened up again, that's when we realized, we should pursue this further. We should continue on the path we're on.
1: Well, it's worked out well. You've got some beautiful albums out there. And in the second half hour, we're going to talk to you a little bit more about how growing up Catholic and how the nuns are the ones who encourage you to join the music community. So we're gonna explore that one because that's pretty interesting. This is a tune called In the Heart of the Night. They're right here. It's Chambers Deloria on the Wood Songs, Old Time Radio.
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1: Chambers Delorier on our Wood Songs broadcast stage. They got the great bass player Gary Davenport with them, and we're going to talk to him in the second half hour. The incredible Ebony Hillbillies are here. We're going to get back to their music as well, and wait till you meet this week's Wood Songs kid. We'll be back right after this.
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2: And there is a legend, Mavis Staples, and welcome back, everybody, to our broadcast. We're coming to you from our home base here in Lexington, Kentucky, the crossroads of America's folk and bluegrass music, the gateway city to the beautiful Appalachian Mountains, where so much of this wonderful music does come from. We're broadcasting all over the world on great radio stations like WHYR in Baton Rouge, Louisiana, Arizona Public Radio, KEOS in College Station, Texas, great stations internationally like Valley Heritage Radio in Ontario, Canada, Country Radio 105.2 in New Zealand. Let's say hi to all the folks tuning in out there. We're also on American Forces Radio Network. What does that mean? That means this show is broadcasting on two different channels in 177 nations worldwide, from South Korea to Kuwait, plus every single military base in the world, every U.S. naval ship in the world, every Coast Guard vessel sailing in North America, and especially in times like these, we want to say hello to all the men and women that are out there. And the public gets to tune in to Wood Songs as well because of that. We're on public television coast to coast, the RFD television network nationwide. And if you're a homeschool parent or a teacher, you can go to the classroom page of the Wood Songs website. And we've got a lot of these shows with lesson plans attached to them, which is why this time, every single week, we invite a youngster from somewhere in America. They get to come on Wood Songs, and they get to sing one song in the presence of seasoned touring artists like the great Ebony Hillbillies, Chambers DeLaurier as well, and tonight we have 12-year-old banjo player Rosie Gardner. How you doing, Rosie?
3: I'm good.
2: So you're 12 years old, right?
3: Mm-hmm.
2: And you play a lot of instruments like the ukulele and the mountain dulcimer.
3: Yes.
2: Now those are really different from each other. Were those hard for you to learn, to do so many different instruments? You're only 12.
3: Not really. The mountain dulcimer and the ukulele are both very intuitive instruments.
2: That's a big word for 12-year-old. So you're playing the banjo now. Explain that this is not a normal, like a bluegrass banjo, right? This is an open back banjo.
3: Yes, this is a clawhammer banjo.
2: Now explain what clawhammer is.
3: Clawhammer is the more traditional old-time style. And instead of using three picks on your three fingers, you instead strike the strings with your hand.
2: And so you're hitting like with the back of your fingernails, right?
3: Yes.
2: Now, was this a difficult thing for you to learn the frailing pattern with your right hand?
3: Not really.
2: Sounds like you're doing pretty good. All this stuff is coming. Was music a natural thing for you to fall into? Did you start like when you were really, really young?
3: Well, the ukulele was my first instrument. I started playing that when I was 5.
2: Mm-hmm. You're 12 now. Mm-hmm. So you've learned quite a lot of instruments. How long have you been playing the banjo?
3: I've been playing it for 1.5 years.
2: 1.5 years. So now 1.5 years and you're already on a national broadcast with it. So that's pretty good for you, right? You're going to play a really cool song called Black Eyed Susie. What is it about this song that you like?
3: I just really love how it sounds, and it's really fun to play.
2: And so you're going to be playing the banjo, and you're going to be singing. You ready to go? She's 12 years old. It's a song called Black Eyed Susie. Rosie Gardner, this week's Wood Songs Kid.

She's only 12 years old, Rosie Gardner and her banjo singing away, doing a great job, Black Eyed Susie, good job. We love our Wood Songs kids. We especially love it when once in a while we get to find someone like a young Rosie Gardner who's a young Kentucky girl, so very proud of that. If you're a parent, if you're a guardian of a youngster that you think belongs on the Woodsong stage, we'd love to hear from you if you're the parent or the guardian. You just go to the Woodsongs website, click on the kids page, and we would love to hear from you. We look at every single kid submission that comes in, and we certainly loved young Rosie Gardner on tonight's broadcast. So they are all the way here from New York City, and they're getting ready to perform their next song. They've got to follow the Wood Songs kid, which is not always an easy thing to do. But they're going to do a tune called Dangerous Woman. It's the title cut of one of their albums. It is the Ebony Hillbillies on the Wood Songs Old Time Radio Hour.

But I'm a dangerous woman. You give me your love, I take all I can. I'm in love with you. I'm a dangerous woman.

0: told you I'm dangerous.
1: Title cut from their album, of course, Dangerous Woman is the name of it. And let's give some props to the other members of the band. You've got Reggie A.R. Ferguson playing the cowboy percussion in the back with his cowboy hat on. And, of course, got A.B. playing bass. We talked to him earlier. You've got Jeremiah Peach Cobbler playing that slide guitar, doing a really good job there. And fiddling Earl White, who's just sitting up front there in his baseball cap, and he's just hitting it. And of course, Ron McBee in the back doing the drums and percussion and all that other fun stuff. So now let's ask Miss Glory to come back up to the microphone here. So the legacy of the string bands, especially in the African American community, which you guys represent, there's seven of you on stage. I mean, that's a lot to keep together. So talk to me about how the legacy of the string bands in America, which is hundreds of years now, right? So how does that affect everybody musically? Because you all come from different backgrounds.
2: Oh yeah, we come from very different backgrounds, a lot of us. Like Jeremiah. Peach Cobbler. Peach Cobbler comes from a whole other background than what we come from. Mm-hmm. And this gentleman here, A.R., Reggie Ferguson,
1: yeah,
2: he comes from a long line of playing at the Apollo, playing with Motown, playing with Mary McCabe, Harry Belafonte, and you name it, he's played with them.
1: That's a legacy man sitting back
2: yes,
1: there.
2: Yes, he is.
1: And I'm gonna brag on the band a little bit too, because as the Ebony Hillbillies, you guys have worked with Pete Seeger, Odetta, Harry Belafonte, like you mentioned, James Brown, Marvin Gaye, Bill Withers, Roberta Flack, Temptations, The Four Tops, Bette Midler, Levon Helm of the band, and a whole bunch of others. That is one heck of a resume. That's a big resume. You've got a wonderful album called 5 Miles from Town. This is a song on that album. It's called Another Man Done Gone. It is the Ebony Hillbillies on the Wood Songs. Old Time Radio Album.

powerful. From the street corners of Brooklyn and the New York City subways all the way to Carnegie Hall, the Ebony Hillbillies on our broadcast. Our next artists are both award winners, both very powerful artists. They're going to do a tune called Written in the Stars. Welcome them back. It's Chambers Delaurier on the Wood Songs, Old Time Radio Hour.

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1: Magnus, when we first got to meet him. So, Paul, let's go back. Early in your amazing career, you got sent to a bunch of nuns to learn classical violin when you were a kid.
2: Very early on, at the age of six years old.
1: So how does learning classical violin from nuns turn you into one of the most powerful electric guitar players in Canada?
2: Well, it was actually really good training because, you know, they would put little lines of tape on your violin on the fingerboard, and when you sort of were adept enough to play, they would take the tape off and see if you could still play in tune. Well, the nun took the tape off, and I could play in tune. It was fine. It wasn't a problem for me. So I continued on doing that, playing violin until I was 14, when my teacher retired. But
1: When you fell in love with the guitar?
2: Well, around the age of 10, I started playing guitar as well. So that sort of overlapped and continued on that way. And by the time I was 15, I was playing professionally in clubs and around town in high school dances.
1: So the nuns taught you how to play music, but by 15 you're playing in bars.
2: Yeah, sort of happened rapidly.
1: Let me capture this image real quick.
2: Well, 6 to 15 is a long time.
1: Yes, in some circles. We're going to get into another one of your songs so we can hear you both, hear amazing voice and beautiful guitar playing. You, Love You Just the Same is the name of the song. It's Chambers Delaurier right here on the Wood Songs, Old Time Radio.
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0: Gardner did a great job for us. All the way from New York City, the incredible Ebony Hillbillies as well being on our broadcast. What a privilege, all of you. We have so much wonderful music, and it's blues, and it's string bands, and it's banjos, and it's Appalachian, and it's folk, and it's just pure front porch, no matter how you look at it. This is the greatest stage in the world, the symbolic front porch, your living room couch. The greatest spotlight in the world shines right in your own home with your own family. And sometimes you look at this music and you wonder, where does it come from? What is it for? And I keep thinking of the words of the great Willie Dixon, who said it best, the blues can be defined only one way. You get the blues when your baby leaves you, and you can get the blues when she comes back home. That's the blues. My name is Michael Jonathan. I'm a folk singer. I am a song farmer. We'll see you next week on the Woods Song. Good night.
1: You've been listening to Woods Song broadcast number 1152. Michael's opening song was Little Maggie from the Song Farmer album. Our chief engineer is Jerome Gall. Our TV director is Maria Claire. Technical assistants are Brian Clousing, Eric Anderson, Dan Field, and Gavin Clark. The Woods Song's crew member of the week is Maria Claire. And our Woods Song's partner of the week is Linda Mayer. 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Woodsongs and Woodsongs are registered trademarks of Rachel Aubrey Music and distributed worldwide by the Woodsongs Radio Network and PRX, the Public Radio Exchange. For Michael Jonathan and the entire Woodsongs crew, this is Dorothy Edwards. We hope you'll join us again next week for the Woodsongs Old Time Radio Hour.

Wasn't it great having Chambers Delorier on our broadcast? Also, this week's Woodsongs Kid, 12-year-old banjo champion Rosie

0: Thank you very much for listening to this broadcast of the Woodsongs Old Time Radio Hour. It's really nice for all of us who bring you this show to celebrate the many colors of folk and grassroots music. 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

Hello and welcome to another new edition of the International Americana Music Show. My name is Michael Park, and this week it is the annual 4th of July All-American edition of the programme, when, for this week only, I flip things around and to mark America's firework-filled holiday, fill the playlist entirely with artists from across the United States. And there are stories behind each of the bands and singers that I have chosen to play for you this year, the first of whom are a band from Minnesota, Megan and the Birdwatcher.

0: band who sat atop my Spotify Wrapped last year, Blackberry Smoke, and that was one of their mellower songs, Azalea, from both of their latest albums, actually, as you will find it on their latest studio album, which they released a couple of years ago now, but also on their new 22-track Best Of album. And as they are a band who are still going strong, having started in 2004 and who are showing no signs of slowing down, this Best Of album is called, appropriately, Volume 1. Before them, it was a band from Minnesota who I think are going to be atop my Spotify Wrapped this year, Megan and the Birdwatcher, who have released two great albums to date. The song that I played by them, Feel Good, is one of my favourites of theirs, and one that I sent to my wonderful Spanish teacher, Victoria, in Argentina. I think I said in a recent show, I love how music travels these days. Anyway, Feel Good is on the band's sophomore album, The Americana Dream, which came out late last year. I haven't had a chance to see them live yet, but I definitely want to. But I have been fortunate enough to see Blackberry Smoke live. My brother-in-law John and I went to see them last year. We have started to make time to go to at least one gig together every year, and this year it was a double bill of Lyle Lovett and John Hyatt.
1: There's a lipstick sunset

0: My favourite song of Lyle Lovett's, his beautiful, enigmatic song called Simply Simple Song, from his 1987 album Pontiac. And then before it, John Hyatt, and just one of my favourite songs of his, but the one that I find myself singing to myself most often around this time of year, Lipstick Sunset, which he released on his 1987 album Bring the Family. But as I was talking about seeing him and Lyle live earlier this year, it was a live version of that track that I just played from his Performance Classics album. And you can also find another version of it, another live version of it, on his Live at Budokan album. Sadly, neither he nor Lyle played either of those songs live the night I saw them with my brother-in-law, but that didn't stop it being a wonderful night watching a couple of great songwriters swap stories and sing other songs, each with just a microphone and a guitar.
1: Well, I was passing by a pawn shop in an older part of town. Something caught my eye and I stopped and turned around. I stepped inside and there I spied, in the middle of it all, was a beat-up old guitar hanging on the wall. What do you want for that piece of junk? I asked the old man. He just smiled and took it down. He put it in my hand. Said, you tell me what it's worth. You're the one who wants it. Tune it up, play a song, and let's just see what haunts it. So I hit a couple of chords in my old country way of strumming, and then my fingers turned to lightning. Man, I never heard it coming. It was like I always knew. I just don't know where I learned it. It wasn't nothing but the truth. So I just ran.

track of time. There was nothing I couldn't pick. Up and down the neck, man, I never missed a lick. The guitar almost played itself, and there was nothing I could do. It was getting hard to tell just who was playing who. When I finally put it down, I couldn't catch my breath. My hands were shaking and I was scared to death. The old man finally got up, said, "Where in the hell you been? I've been waiting all these years for you to stumble in." And then he took down an old dusty case and said, "Go on, pack it up. You don't owe me nothing." And then he said, "Good luck." There was something spooky in his voice and something strange on his face. And when he shut the lid, I saw my name was on the case.

two of the giants of American roots music, both sadly departed now, but both still huge influences on Americana artists who have come after them, inspiring so many contemporary musicians. You just heard John Prine and one of his many, many classic songs, Speed of the Sound of Loneliness, his original version, but so many other people in the years since its release in 1986 have covered it, most notably, of course, Nancy Griffith. But you can find 24 other artists covering some of John's other songs on two tribute albums to him called Broken Hearts and Dirty Windows, Volume 1 and Volume 2. And actually, the artist that I played before John, Guy Clark, and I played his magical song, The Guitar, originally on his 2009 album, Some Days the Song Writes You. Well, a tribute to him came out earlier this year at the beginning of May. Old Number One Revisited is its title, and it features the 10 songs on Old Number One, which came out 51 years ago this year, being covered by various artists, including Margot Price.

0: So when I was checking release dates for the tribute albums to John Prine and Guy Clark, after I knew I wanted to play that version of Guy's song Rita Ballou, being covered there by Margot Price, I saw that there was one and only one artist who was on the Guy tribute album and on one of the John Prine ones, and that was Margot Price. She covers John's song Sweet Revenge on Volume 2 of Broken Hearts and Dirty Windows. And what a great choice she was to cover that track and Rita Ballou. Now, the final song on the programme today also happens to be a cover from a different tribute album to another artist. But before that, half a dozen other songs still to come by some American artists that you may not have heard of, but who I think have released fantastic albums in the years since I did this All-American edition last year. So I hope you may be able to stay tuned to hear them. You're listening to the International Americana Music Show. My name is Michael Park.
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0: So back to the music and to back-to-back songs by two of the artists that this time last year I hadn't heard of, but whose new albums I am really enjoying listening to. First up, the North Carolina duo, A Different Thread.

Another of those artists that I have no idea how I came across, but I am so glad that I did. And I get that I may be very late to this party. Josiah and the Bonnevilles, Josiah Lemming being the front man who was solo at the start of his career, but who has had the Bonnevilles behind him for the past 12 years. I told you I was late to this party. As is the name of their great new album, which came out in May, and that song from it was Mountain Girl. I think I am a little less late to the party when it comes to the duo who I played initially there, A Different Thread, as they have only released two albums to date, with their latest one only coming out in May. The duo are Alicia Best and Robert Jackson. Alicia is from North Carolina, where the duo are now based. Robert is an expat from England, and the pair met in Galway. So there is an international flavour to this American edition, after all. The song I played, Come Home Molly, is on their new album, Over Again. Okay, so how about a couple of America on My Mind tracks now, especially when they're as good as these ones, also by show debutantes. First up, and singing about her home state, California, this is a Layla Diane.

America on my mind indeed, as that was Tennessee duo The Montvales, who are based in Cincinnati, and that was Plains of Ohio from their sensational new album Path of Totality. And it was Alayla Diane that I played before The Montvales in her home state song, California, from her album Who's Keeping Time. Her voice reminds me a little of Bella White, a more familiar name to listeners of this program, as Bella is from Canada, not California. And so I've had the chance to play her music numerous times, including just last week on the Best of January to June edition, which you can stream by the show's website, tiams.org, if you missed it. Okay, to the most academic American Americana artist on the program today is this next singer-songwriter. Is an English professor at the University of North Carolina at Chapel Hill. Her name is Florence Doerr, and as well as having a love for the English language, she is also clearly a baseball fan.

Mookie Betts, for those that may not know, has made some of baseball's most spectacular catches, including one where a fan, or two, I think, ripped the ball out of his glove as he was catching it. You can watch that on YouTube. But that song by Florence Dorr from her new album Hold the Spark is less about being just like Mookie Betts than knowing that love is what will triumph in the end, even if you can only afford to sit in the cheap seats. Okay, so to the final two songs on the programme today, Something Old and Something New, which is a cover of Something Old. Let me explain. There's a big southern rock band called Drivin' and Cryin', whose lead singer and songwriter is Kevin Kinney. They've released over a dozen albums over the past 40 years. And Kevin has also released a number of solo albums and a couple of collaborative ones as well. So as you can imagine, Kevin has written a lot of songs. Well, for his 60th birthday, which was back in 2021, his wife, artist and music producer Anna Jensen, started to ask other musicians who were fans and friends of Kevin's to cover his songs, 100 of them, which are being released on separate albums. Volume 4 came out in May, but just after this 4th of July programme last year, Volume 3 came out. So I've had to wait a year to tell you about this project and play a track from that volume, a song called The Hardest Part, being covered by Illinois artist Lily May. But first, I thought I would play Kevin singing another of my favourite songs of his, one from the 2012 album that he made with the Golden Palominos.

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Lily May in her version of Kevin Kinney's song The Hardest Part, which you can find on Let's Go Dancing, said the falling rain to the open flame, which is one of Kevin's lyrics in the title of Volume 3 of the Songs of Kevin Kinney. And before that, it was Kevin himself singing his song Set in Stone, which you'll find on his album A Good Country Mile. So that is about it for today. I do love this 1 week a year edition and having a chance to introduce you to songs and artists from this side of the Atlantic that may be as new to you as some of those that I play on regular editions. But it is another themed edition next week as I take the chance, as summer holidays get well and truly underway, to welcome the summer with some summer songs. So I hope you can join me to hear those wherever you are in the world and whether you are an American or not. But until then, this has been the International Americana Music Show, and I'm Michael Park. Thanks for joining me today, and safe travels, everyone.

0: This week inside Appalachia. In the 1920s, Oscar Michaud was an entrepreneur filmmaker in Western Virginia. He became a world-renowned director and producer.
1: Just imagine if Tyler Perry had his film studio here. Imagine what that would look like. Well, that's who he was in 1922.

This is DJ Rose, and you are listening to Rosie Records on WUTC. This is a jazz and classical show, while also including everything between the two. Welcome back. It is a wild card show. On wild card shows, which happens every fifth show, on these days, it's going to be music that I'm listening to, but I get into some other areas, and this show in particular means a lot to me because I have been getting into, deeper into folk music. This whole show, really, are more folk women singing their hearts out and playing instruments, so I hope you all really enjoy this show. Starting us off is Joni Mitchell's A Case of You off of the album Blue.

You just slurred Linda Perhacks' Hey, Who Really Cares off of the album Parallel Orgasms. After that, you heard Bridget St. Jones' To Be Without a Hitch off of the album Dandelion Albums and BBC Collection. Next up is Aura Marling's Alexandra off of the album Song for Our Daughter. After that is Claro's Terrapin off of her new album Charm.

You just heard Cornelia Murr's Different This Time off of the album Lake Terror of the Clouds. Up next is Faye Webster's and May Era Overslept off of the album I Know I'm Funny. Haha.

You just heard Janice Ians at 17 off of the album Between the Lines Remastered. After that, you heard Nia Palms, Homebody, off of the album Needle Paw. Coming up next is Linda Perhacs, Chick McComb Rain, off of the album Parallelograms.

You just heard Joni Mitchell's Nathan Lafreniere off of the album Song to a Seagull. After that, you heard Linda Perhack's Paper Mountain Man off of the album Parallelograms. Coming up are The Carpenters' They Long to Be Close to You off of the album Close to You.

You just heard Nina Simone's Suzanne off of the album To Love Somebody, Expanded Edition. Coming up, Blue by Joni Mitchell off of the Blue album. After that will be Cass Elliott's Didn't Want to Have to Do It, version 1, off of the album Here's a Song You Might Have Missed.

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Tune in next week, same time, same place. Have a good night.

0: Welcome back. This is DJ Rose on WUTC, and you're listening to Rosie Records. Welcome back. This is DJ Rose with Rosie Records on WUTC. Welcome back. 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

I've been down this road before. I remember every tree, every single blade of grass holds a special place for me. And I remember every town and every hotel room and every song I ever sang on a guitar out of tune. I remember everything.

weight of a

Did you ever sit straight up in bed with something circling around your head and you swat at it as it whizzes by and it's just one pesky little fly? 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And when you're just about to doze, fly trouble. 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You roll the paper nice and tight and you wait around for him to light. But there's a fly that's a living right.

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But when his muscles start to twitch and when his tail begins to switch, that mule ain't bothered with the itch, fly trouble.

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Hit everything except that.

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1: Welcome to The Middle. I'm Jeremy Hobson. In the almost 250 years since the signing of the Declaration of Independence, America has changed a lot. Some of that change came through voting or constitutional amendments, like ending slavery and adding Social Security and Medicare. Some changes happen more organically, like our rapid adoption of technology and weight loss drugs. So this hour, we want you to look forward and tell us, what would you change about America? Joining us, Democratic Congressman Ro Khanna of California and journalist Mike Pesca, who hosts the podcast The Gist and How To. This show was previously recorded, so we're not taking any more live calls, but you can leave a message at 844-4MIDDLE. Stay right there. The Middle starts right after the news.

0: Live from NPR News, I'm Giles Snyder. President Trump was once a critic of cryptocurrency ventures, but a new mandatory financial disclosure form shows he and his family have taken in more than $1 billion in crypto earnings alone in the last year. Bernard Condon wrote about it for the Associated Press.
1: The White House says that Trump only acts in the interest of the public, not for himself. His sons run the business. He's not involved at all. And they actually come out and attack the media saying it's a disgrace that you keep bringing up this issue about ethics. And if anything, Trump has done great things for America by helping the crypto industry.
0: The disclosure shows the earnings in cryptocurrency include more than $500 million related to World Liberty Financial, the crypto business founded in part by Trump and his sons. A fast-spreading fire in Colorado has burned around 155 structures and prompted evacuations. Fire is currently burning out of control over across 35,000 acres from member station KRCC. Brianna Heaney reports.
2: Officials say the Aspen Acres fire ballooned from a few hundred to more than 20,000 acres over the course of 12 hours. It began burning Monday morning and has led authorities to declare mandatory evacuations for multiple towns and areas. Ned Pittman is a resident of the town of Beulah, which is under an evacuation order. He says he left his home unaware of the fire and was not allowed to return. He believes his home has burned.
3: I cried a bunch yesterday when I just initially seen it, and I'm in shock now. It's devastating how fast your life can change in 24 hours.
2: The fire is the largest of six major fires in the state. For NPR News, I'm Brianna Heaney in Colorado Springs.
0: A large new study from Hong Kong adds to the evidence that Tylenol is safe to use during pregnancy. The study found no link between taking Tylenol during pregnancy and a risk of autism or attention deficit hyperactivity disorder in children. NPR's Maria Godoy reports.
4: Researchers examined health records for more than 700,000 pairs of mothers and children spanning more than two decades. They compared siblings. Some were exposed to Tylenol or acetaminophen in utero, while others were not. They found no increased risk for ADHD or autism in children whose mothers took the drug during pregnancy. That finding was consistent no matter which trimester the exposure happened, how often the drug was used, or the dose. Other recent studies from multiple countries have also failed to find a link between Tylenol use during pregnancy and neurodevelopmental disorders in children. The new study appears in the journal JAMA Internal Medicine. Maria Godoy, NPR News.
0: This is NPR. Scientists say they've taken a big step towards creating a fully functional synthetic cell. NPR's Rob Stein has more.
5: Researchers at the University of Minnesota say they made their cell from scratch in their laboratory. Other scientists have previously engineered cell-like structures, but the Minnesota researchers say their creation, dubbed the spud cell, is the first that can perform some of the key functions of living cells. Those include the ability to feed, grow, divide, and spontaneously develop new capabilities. Much more work is needed, but the researchers say their cells could someday have many important uses, including helping produce new medicines. Critics, however, worry that synthetic cells could pose future risks. Rob Stein, NPR News.
0: The U.S. men's national soccer team has a date with Belgium. The two are to meet Monday in Seattle after both made it through to the World Cup's round of 16 Wednesday. The U.S. advanced with a 2-0 victory over Bosnia-Herzegovina. Belgium made it through with a dramatic comeback from 2-0 to beat Senegal, 3-2. Two Russian climbers were arrested Wednesday after they scaled the Empire State Building's antenna and unfurled a banner about the power of love and peace. The climbers have been identified as a couple known as Angela Nicolau and Ivan Birkas. They were featured in a 2024 Netflix documentary, and the climb was apparently part of a high-altitude marriage proposal. I'm Giles Snyder, NPR News.
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7: Happy almost 250th birthday, America, and welcome to the middle. I'm Jeremy Hobson, along with our DJ Tolliver. And Tolliver, we have a very broad topic this hour, and I'm sure we're going to hear many different thoughts on our question, which is, what would you change about America? And I'm going to start with you, Tolliver. What is a big change that you would like to see in our next 250 years?
8: I think, you know, I'm in the tank for big transit, okay? I want fast, free trains everywhere. Train propaganda, far as the eye can see.
7: You still don't have a driver's license.
8: I do not.
7: Well, that is a good one. I want to give our listeners some ideas, though, as we think about other potential big changes. Consider the big changes that have happened over the last 250 years. Biggest, maybe, end of slavery, which came by constitutional amendment. We've made huge changes because of our votes. Like when FDR swept into power, he brought Social Security, LBJ, Medicare, and Medicaid. Reagan, the change the country wanted was less government. And there have also been changes that haven't involved votes or the Constitution. We've embraced technology from AI to social media to medical breakthroughs like GLP-1 drugs. And we've decided that certain things should not be done, like smoking in public places or driving without a seatbelt. So what is one thing you would change about America as it celebrates its big birthday? You can call us at 844-4MIDDLE. That is 844-464-3353. Or go to listentothemiddle.com. But first, last week we asked about the biggest challenges facing teachers today. Here are some of the voicemails that came in.
9: Hi, this is Patrick. I'm calling from Grasmere, Connecticut. One of the reasons that leads to teacher burnout is just all the decisions they have to make every single day. I also have thought that like AI is a big problem. A lot of kids kind of don't really feel the need to think. So as a result, I see a lot of learned helplessness as well.
10: 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I'm calling from Milwaukee, Wisconsin. I'm a teacher. I've been both a special ed and a general education teacher in elementary and middle schools. One of the biggest challenges we face in Wisconsin is lack of funding for special education.
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7: And joining us this hour, Democratic Congressman Ro Khanna of California. Congressman, great to have you on.
12: Thanks for having me. I'm excited to be on for the hour.
7: And journalist Mike Pesca is with us as well, host of both The Gist and the How To podcast. Mike, great to have you as well.
13: Thanks for having me on with Representative Khanna.
7: Yeah, and Congressman, let me start with you because you've said that you're thinking about running for president. You must have thought about some things you would like to change. What is at the top of your list for something that you would change about America?
12: Money and politics. We need to have a constitutional amendment to overturn Citizens United. If it's not going to go through Congress with the two-thirds that are needed, we should go to the states. There's a group, America Promise, that already has 25 states ready to hold a constitutional convention under Article 5 to force a vote on overturning Citizens United. I believe we can get to 29, 30 states. We would force Congress to pass this amendment. And we've used this before in our country's history to get the direct election of senators. Congress wasn't moving. We went to the states. The states got to about 27, 29, and then that forced Congress to act.
7: By the way, the last constitutional amendment that we had was in the 1990s. It involved congressional salaries. Why do you think there haven't been more constitutional amendments brought up and passed in the last few decades?
12: Well, the framers, as you know, made it hard to do. It requires two-thirds of Congress and three-fourths of the states to ratify, or two-thirds of the states to call a convention and then three-fourths to ratify. And the problem has been big money and special interests really can have enough of a impact to make that kind of majority very difficult to obtain. But I believe you can get that on this issue of money and politics. In fact, there's a Republican in Michigan, Tom Bartlett. He's not well known. He's one of the newer members who's introduced this amendment. So This has the ability, in my view, to really bring the country together.
7: Mike, I don't think that you have started an exploratory committee for any kind of run, but what would you change about America?
13: Well, there's the snap your finger change, and then there's the let's get in there and tweak the Constitution. And Representative Khan is absolutely right. The reason that's so hard to is that was by design, and the Constitution has a lot of flaws. But let's also excuse the founders. They were reinventing democracy for the first time after Athens. So they got some things wrong and they tried their best, but it is a little frustrating that we can't correct the things. I would say, and I have my list of wish lists, if I were to pass a constitutional amendment, I would go with uncapping the House. Wonder what Representative Khanna thinks of that, but this would have a couple things. It would pretty much take away all the problems with the Electoral College. But also, it would just mean that our representatives are closer to the people, and we don't have, you know, he represents 700,000 people. When we started, it was like 1/20th of that, and that would probably be a better democracy. I also think on the issue of money in politics, it will be very hard to pass because the people who will be asked to vote on it got there in the old system. And I also think if you look at the political science, money in politics is important. It does somewhat correlate to some of the problems we have. I think not as severely as most people think. And just look at the last three or four presidential elections. Used to always be the case that Democrats were outraised by Republicans. And then Democrats started swamping Republicans in the presidential race and other races, too. And they would lose occasionally to Donald Trump more than occasionally. So it's not the silver bullet. I'm not saying that you're saying it is, but maybe if some people think this will correct most of our ills, I don't think so.
7: Well, Congressman Conrad, let me ask you, I mean, the other thing that makes it difficult to do a constitutional amendment or to make big change in this country right now is the level of polarization that we have in this country. Do you think that that can change, or is that where we are at this point?
12: It can change. It depends on finding the issues that can have common ground. Obviously, Thomas Massie and I managed to do it on the release of the Epstein files. And that was an issue in terms of let's not cover up sexual abuse that still united Americans. My sense is that there is a growing a recognition that we shouldn't be giving aid to Israel, particularly in light of how they've acted in Gaza. People may not go as far as I have in saying it was a genocide, but there is certainly a recognition on both sides of the aisle, especially the next generation, that we should be focused on the United States not getting into these foreign wars. That could be another area. And then there's a recognition that we really shafted a lot of people who didn't go to college in terms of their economic security, deindustrialized a large part of the country. We've seen wealth pile up in the hands of a few and benefit the capital class, and that we need a new economic vision that really provides economic security to towns that were hollowed out and to working class Americans, particularly Americans who didn't have a college degree. And so those are areas that I think you could find common ground.
7: Mike, what do you think? Do you think that it is possible to get more unity in the country, less polarization?
13: Very hard. And I think you put your finger on where I would snap my fingers and change something to lessen the enmity, to decrease the incentives for polarization, which are everywhere, and they're kind of baked into the system now. I just want to yes and the Epstein point and say, look at just what happened this week with almost all of the Senate and almost all of your House getting together to pass this very bipartisan bill about housing. Everyone wanted it. And then one actor, Donald Trump, comes in and thwarts the whole thing based on just raw, naked politics. And I also think a poor political calculation, but it was mostly based on negative polarization, hating the Democrats more than wanting a solution. He supported the bill. He just wants to hurt the Democrats more with the SAVE Act. So I think that is the biggest thing that we need to do. And one way maybe to decrease the enmity and how much we are at each other's throats is to increase our appreciation for how good things actually are. They definitely need improvement. But by economic measures, by standards of living, by all objective measures, except perception, we're doing very, very well. And yet our economic perception, they call it a vibe session. Great article in The Atlantic today by Annie Lowry says the vibe session's over. The perma session is here. Even though we're doing well, we think we're not. And that is why it's so useful. In these last 2 weeks, we've seen these European and world visitors come to the United States not knowing what they'd get, and they're blown away by things like Buc-ee's and the bottomless cup of coffee and all these things that Americans
7: takes for
13: granted.
7: They love the beer in Boston, those Scots.
13: Yes.
7: Let me ask you one more thing. We have a lot of calls coming through, and we're going to get to those in just a minute. But Congressman, let me ask you, because you represent Silicon Valley, which is where all the AI is coming from right now, which has been transforming, changing everything in this country very quickly. And a lot of people are not happy with that change and think we're moving too fast into AI without considering the consequences, not least the energy and water use. What do you think?
12: Let me just say to the point about Americans living better. I mean, there's no doubt that our health outcomes have improved. Convenience has improved, and that consumer goods are a lot cheaper. Cost of TV, cost of maybe a cup of coffee even. But the problem is that most Americans don't believe that their life is going to be as good as their parents, that they could buy a house, that they can afford a college education, which we used to have as almost free. They don't believe that they're going to have a good-paying, secure job. And I think that's where a lot of the anxiety comes from. And that is not, in my view, just a vibe. That is really a product of globalization, deindustrialization, and an economic system that has rewarded a capital class. And the AI revolution, in my view, exacerbates that. And one of the reasons people in America are so upset about it is they don't trust the elites, that this will just be used to get more money in the hands of the billionaires. But I love to get thoughts, I think there's a healthy debate about whether we've improved or not.
7: Well, and maybe we're going to hear from some listeners about that. But Tolliver, one huge change in this country in the last few decades has been a move away from smoking in public places.
8: Yeah, and that's happened because of a number of bans at the state and local level, and also on airplanes. Listen to this 1990 news clip about a partial smoking ban on flights.
14: This warning light will now stay on permanently on virtually all 17,000 domestic flights a day in the United States. Only the handful of flights lasting more than 6 hours will allow cigarette smoking after today. Most passengers say they can now breathe easier.
15: I think it's just much cleaner, healthier, safer.
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14: New Jersey Senator Frank Lautenberg, once a two-pack-a-day smoker himself, led the fight against in-flight smoking.
17: It's a health issue. 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
7: By the way, more than half the states currently have bans on indoor smokings in all restaurants, bars, and workplaces. John Denver, as we go to break, you're listening to The Middle.
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7: This is The Middle. I'm Jeremy Hobson. If you're just tuning in, The Middle is a national call-in show. We're focused on elevating voices from the middle, geographically, politically, philosophically, or maybe you just want to meet in the middle. This hour, we're asking, what is one thing you would change about America? Tolliver, how can people reach us?
8: Just call 8444-MIDDLE. That's 844-464-3353. You can also write to us at listentothemiddle.com.
7: I'm joined by California Congressman Ro Khanna and journalist Mike Pesca, host of The Gist and How To. Let's get to the phones because the lines are all full. Claire is in Madison, Wisconsin. Claire, what is one thing you would change about America?
20: Hi, Jeremy. Love, love, love your show.
7: Thank you.
20: As soon as I heard the subject for tonight, I immediately came up with two things. One, eliminate that darned electoral college. And two, have term limits for Supreme Court justices.
7: Two very good ones, and I'm glad that you brought up the Electoral College because I knew that was going to come up this hour, Claire. Let me ask Ro Khanna, what do you think about those two things? Would you get rid of the Electoral College and put term limits on Supreme Court justices?
12: Yes, on both. And certainly with this court, where after the Dobbs decision taking back women's rights, after the Calais decision taking away voting rights, the decisions today taking away immigrant rights, the court is just out of touch. I think term limits make a lot of sense. And I think we should abolish the Electoral College. The way to do it, in my view, the easiest way to do it is to get this 270 compact where states get to 270 votes and commit to voting for whoever the popular vote winner is.
7: Right. Although I wonder if they would change their mind once if the winner wasn't who they wanted in that state after the fact. Let's go to Sarah in Dallas, Texas. Sarah, what about you? What would you change about America?
16: I would change better laws about drunk drivers.
7: About drunk drivers. Tell me more.
16: Well, whenever someone gets in a crash with them, it's most likely fatal and is very sad.
7: Sarah, how old are you, by the way?
16: I'm 10.
7: 10. All right. Well, I appreciate your call. Thank you for that idea. Mike Pesca.
12: That's great to see Sarah doing that. I just want to give her a shout out for being so civic-minded.
7: Absolutely. And Mike, you know, I mentioned seatbelts earlier. That was a change that was made that you have to wear seatbelts in cars. But that is an interesting one coming from a 10-year-old listener.
13: Yeah. And I have good news. Because we've changed norms and the success of groups like Mothers Against Drunk Driving, it has gone down a lot. It was something like in the 80s, 20,000, 18,000 traffic alcohol-related fatalities. And in 2022, it was 13,000. And we're having all these amazing accomplishments around us. For instance, something we never think about just because it's off the table, particulate matter in the air, and Medicaid recipients' deaths from coal plant emissions dropped from 50,000 in 1999. So I'm not talking about 1949. In 1999, to 1,600 in the year 2020. So 95% drop. Mm-hmm. These things are happening all the time. There are so many forms of cancer that were once almost immediate death sentences that now have 90-something percent cure rates. So I'm saying we're kind of living in the era of miracles. Let us not take it easy. But if I could change anything, I wish people would understand and appreciate that more. And then when they do, they could see, well, what's the stuff that worked? How do we do that again? And how do we not go back? So, for instance, by allowing more coal plants to come online, you're going to get more coal plant deaths. If everyone knew the particulate matter statistic, maybe they wouldn't stand for it.
7: Yeah. You know, though, it does make me think about other dangerous things that we do. And one of the changes that we've made in this country in the last couple of decades is how much we're using our phones, how much screen time we're having, which we know is not good for us, and yet we still do it. And I wonder if there's going to be a moment when that is another big change that occurs in this country, that we really take a step back from that. Let's go to Rebecca in Columbia, South Carolina. Rebecca, what about you? What would you change about America?
21: Hey, yeah. So I am a type 1 diabetic, so one of the things I would love to see improved is our healthcare system, because a lot of people actually, coincidentally with the name of the show, In the Middle, either don't qualify for the low-income assistance and make too much money to qualify for the financial assistance programs that the healthcare companies offer, like, you know, it has to be so much of a percent below the federal poverty limit. And in the middle, people don't qualify because they make too much, but also not enough. And especially for something so crucially vital to survive, I can't live without insulin. And the manufacturers have the monopoly, so they can charge whatever it is they want. And people ration it, they water it down, they take less. And it just hurts. It hurts the system when people don't have or can't afford the health care that they need so desperately.
7: Rebecca, would you go to like a single payer system? Is that what you're suggesting? Or how would you change our health care system?
21: don't know. All systems have flaws. I don't know what the best. I mean, you see, I think what comes to mind is more the European mentality of where they have more of the socialized healthcare. It's coming out of your taxpayer dollars. But then the things you need are at the visits. A lot of that stuff actually ends up getting covered because it's already been taken out of your taxes.
7: Let me take that to our system. To our guest, Rebecca. Thank you very much for that call. Rokana, what do you think could change with healthcare? Because we've seen, I mean, Obamacare passed. That was very difficult. President Obama had, I believe, 60 Democrats in the Senate for a period of time, and they still couldn't get a public option in that in Obamacare. And the Trump administration has tried time and time again to dismantle it, to get rid of it. But do you think that big change in healthcare is something that is going to happen in this country again, or is it just too hard of a lift?
12: Yes, and I think AI makes that more possible because there is now an anxiety about jobs, and people are going to say, we don't want our healthcare to be tied just to our job. And so it makes sense to expand Medicare, something that is very popular, and start by expanding it to 60 to 50, and then further. To expand it to 50 is actually not even that dramatic of an expense. It's about $50 to $60 billion on average to do that. And we need to work towards getting Medicare for all, and that's something I believe we can build a coalition to do.
7: You know, we heard Rebecca Mike mention the term socialism, referencing the European healthcare system. You are joining us from the now Democratic Socialist run New York City. Do you think meaningful changes to our economic system are possible, or are the wealthy too powerful now to give up control?
13: I'm glad you didn't say Democratic Socialist Republic of Brooklyn, where I'm joining you from. I think it's quite possible, but you have to focus on it and you have to have priorities. And so I did notice in the victories of the headline getting three fairly far left candidates, two different degrees, two DSA candidates and Brad Lander, that an emphasis, just as when Representative Khanna was listing things that we could get together about, the emphasis was more on Israel and United States funding of Israel. You can't emphasize everything and say the one or two slogans. You have to decide which are your rallying cries. And so it was Israel that was cited instead of the more usual and what I had been hearing from the left, Medicare for all. So my question to the representative, why is that? Why do you think that Medicare for all is the thing that really gets people out, the thing that really rallies the left? And, you know, if you run for president, that'll be your lane. Why do you think Israel has replaced Medicare for all or some environmental claims as the thing that really unites and puts a fire under that alignment of the American political system?
12: Mike, first, it seems to me it's a clear contrast in races. So, you know, Medicare for all, there are a number of people now who will adopt it, even if they're not fully committed to it, and say, well, I'm for Medicare for all, too. So it's harder to draw that contrast in a way that Bernie did when, you know, it was really only him and Elizabeth Warren who were championing it. The second thing is that Gaza and Israel have become a proxy for, are you a truth teller in American politics? Now, obviously, different people have a different perception of truth, but for many people in the Democratic Party, they see what happened post October 7th, and they see that Israel's response was utterly disproportionate, and 20,000 children died, and the UN is saying it was a genocide. And if you're not being willing to say that, why is that? And then are you really going to be willing to fight for a billionaire tax or Medicare for all?
13: So you think those, I don't think those two are as clearly related. If you don't say genocide, you're not for a billionaire tax. But I just want to point out that the first part of your answer, if we're talking about enmity and partisanship, you're right in terms of political science that there was once a contrast on Medicare for all, and now there's not. So you don't stand out if you endorse it. But doesn't that just mean as more people agree with you, you emphasize these important issues less? And by the way, we don't have Medicare for all, so it might not be a contrast, but it might be the thing that needs emphasizing.
12: Well, I often lead with it, but, you know, we're talking about Democratic primary races where people are choosing between two Democrats. And yes, I think the sincerity of conviction of Medicare for All matters. I think it would probably matter for a presidential race because there people have 2 years or something to evaluate a candidate. But in a congressional race, if someone puts on their website Medicare for All, is a voter really going to do the due diligence of did they just do that a year ago or have they been in the fight? Harder to do. And so I think voters look to a number of issues as a proxy for does this person share my values and are they going to fight a system that they feel is stacked against them? And I have been surprised to some extent of how much Gaza has been an issue in Democratic primaries, but having been to a lot of races across the country, I'll tell you just factually, wherever you stand on it, it is. And by the way, if you talk to Josh Gottheimer, who has a totally opposite view of me, he'd say the same thing. He would just come at it differently, but he would not deny the fact that this issue has consumed Democratic primaries.
7: Yeah. Let's get to some of the comments that are coming online, Tolliver, at listentothemiddle.com as we ask people, what would you change about America?
8: Most comments I've ever gotten. Okay, so here's Patty. She says, I'd like to see a civics test administered before allowing a single person to vote. Tony in Champaign says, we need a better way to find our leaders. In China, their political leaders come up through the ranks and have proven their abilities. Scott wants a nonpartisan FCC to enforce standards when media outlets spread fake news. Taylor says, I believe one of the biggest problems facing America today is our first-past-the-post voting system. And okay, I'll just stop here. Okay, I got like 30 more of these.
7: It's funny the amount of people that want to make changes to just how the government works in general. Let me get to another caller. Jeff is in Overland Park, Kansas. Hi, Jeff. What do you think? What would you change about America?
1: Hey, thanks, Jeremy. When I first called in, I said we need to figure out a way to make practical a multi-party system in the United States. And as I've been in the queue listening, I think part of the answer to that question is we have to get the dark money out of politics so that the Republican and Democratic mega donors are not controlling the narrative from the start.
7: Hmm. I want to ask our guests about the multi-party aspect of that, especially if he would be running for the Democratic nomination. What do you think about that, Ro Khanna? Do you think that the two-party system that we have right now should change?
12: I'm for new parties entering. I have always said that the Democratic Party needs to earn votes and shouldn't be lecturing people not to vote for a third party. Companies don't say, well, just buy from me or buy from my competitor and don't choose something, a third choice. Mm-hmm. And our politics are too stale. And in my view, having new parties emerge would be a good thing. The structural barriers to that are hard. But we're also in a volatile time. So, candidly, if there were ever a time a third party candidacy could emerge for president, probably at 28 is not a bad time.
7: Well, and also it would probably have to be like right now, because the closer you get to 2028, the more angry either of the two parties would be about a third person jumping in. Mm-hmm. They say you're just taking away votes from this person or that person.
12: Yeah, and it would be a unique combination. But the challenge of it is that the rules are so hard, right, to qualify on ballots. And the parties have really made the system one that makes it very hard for third parties to compete.
13: Hmm. Well, here are some countries with proportional representation. France, the UK, India. I would not swap our current political state with any of them, because you have the National Rally in France, you have the Brexit Party in the UK. The Indian political system is dominated by, I mean, it's factionalized, but, you know, it's still able to be dominated by Modi and Hindu nationalism. I don't think that is actually the cure for our problems, but it would be interesting to have a Canadian type system where occasionally a robust third or fourth party could gain some seats.
7: Well, and the British are now on their 100th prime minister in the last week. So
13: they're Italy now, apparently.
7: Right, I guess.
12: Well, you could have multi parties without having proportional representation. I mean, but which maybe, I don't know, is Canada like that? I mean, I'm not saying we go to proportional representation, but I think having a few more parties would be good.
7: Let me just sneak in one more call here before the next break. Jeff is in Raleigh, North Carolina. Jeff, what about you? What would you change about America?
2: Hi, thanks for taking my call. There have been so many good changes that people have been talking about tonight. But one thing I would change is the mindset in America that government is costing too much money rather than investing in people and investing in future, you know, education, healthcare. You know, these are public utilities effectively. So I think that mindset has to change to make better use of our tax dollars.
7: Well, Jeff, you're calling in from North Carolina, which is a very purple state with, you know, Republican legislature right now, a Democratic governor, but goes back and forth. Do you think that your fellow North Carolinians agree with you that there should be more money invested by the government into these kinds of things?
2: I think many do. And, you know, and I think people are all too quick to point to wasteful spending, but then they're upset that they're not getting the services that they require. You know, North Carolina is one of the last in school funding. But, you know, education is what makes, you know, North Carolina have a fairly strong economy. It's been an education state for a long time. I see that slipping away. And, you know, I view these things as like I said in my intro, a public utility. You know, healthcare is a public utility. I mean, I think it's not a competitive marketplace. So.
7: Yeah. Well, Jeff, thank you very much for that call. And Tolliver, you could say that the biggest and most consequential change in American history was the abolition of slavery under President Lincoln.
8: Yeah, well, we don't have any archival audio of Honest Abe talking about that, but we do have actor Daniel Day-Lewis playing him in the 2012 film Lincoln, arguing in favor of the 13th Amendment. Listen to this.
3: See the here and now. That's the hardest thing, the only thing that accounts. Abolishing slavery by constitutional provision settles the fate for all coming time, not only of the millions now in bondage, but of unborn millions to come.
7: The 13th Amendment, by the way, passed in December of 1865. Tolliver, what have you got for us here?
8: This is Ray Charles with America the Beautiful. I bet they're going to play this at the 500th anniversary of America, which will be sponsored by Faygo. We're taking your calls coming up on the middle.

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2: This is The Middle. I'm Jeremy Hobson. This hour we're asking, what would you change about America? I am joined by California Congressman Ro Khanna and journalist Mike Pesca. You can call us at 844-4MIDDLE. 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Or you can reach out at listentothemiddle.com. And before we go back to the phones, Ro Khanna, a Reuters poll came out the other day and found that 38% of Americans don't believe the U.S. will exist 250 years from now, at least not as a single country. What do you say to people who want the United States to get divorced, whether it's people who want Texas to secede or California to secede, or there to be one country for blue states and one for red?
3: They're wrong. Too many people have spilled blood for the country to be a union, whether it was the Revolutionary War, the Civil War, World War I or World War II. We're trying to do something historically unprecedented, to be a cohesive, multiracial, multi-religious, multi-ethnic democracy. No nation in the world has done that. And we should work towards achieving that purpose, not shirking from it. And I would argue that our challenges don't rise up to some of the challenges that previous generations have faced.
2: Mike, do you think that the country is moving towards separation, or do you think that, you know, the media and our political system tend to reward people for talking about a country that can't be saved?
4: Yeah, all the incentives do rise to catastrophization. And think about the last times we actually succeeded or were almost torn asunder. It was through that original sin, that peculiar institution, that we couldn't have had a country unless we made compromises with the slave state and the free state. But it was a long time coming, and there was a civil war based on the most profound differences that a people's ever had. Now, what would there be a civil war about? You know, if you like monster trucks or if you like granola, I mean, other than vibes, other than kind of really minor differences in just the outlook of life, like how would or why would we actually divorce from each other? Trans athletes in high school, what's the issue that touches and sets it off that is a thousandth as important as slavery? I don't think it exists.
2: A lot of people I can just see are calling in with ideas for constitutional amendments. So why don't we just hear from one of them? Let's see. Kathleen is in Fort Collins, Colorado. Kathleen, what do you think?
5: Well, for a long time, I thought that at the national level, the legislature should just be one body instead of separated into the Senate and the House. I think the Senate has way too much power with their arcane rules and their filibuster, and they don't truly represent the people, because a state like Wyoming that's less than a million people has two senators. A state like California that's got 30 million has two senators. So it doesn't really represent the people. And when you have one party in charge of or in power in the House, for example, and the other party in charge of the Senate, then you just have complete gridlock. Yeah. And I think just having one body elected by the people would work out a lot better.
2: Kathleen, thank you for that. Ro Khanna, what do you think about that?
3: Well, as a practical matter, I believe that getting rid of the filibuster would be a step forward. And, you know, I think the idea of changing the House and Senate probably very, very difficult to do. So my focus, you know, if I was starting from scratch, the caller makes good points. But given now, I would focus on how do we get the Senate moving, which ending the filibuster would do.
2: You represent a district in California where there are a lot of people who are very upset about the fact that, as we just heard, that, you know, there are so many people and they're represented in the Senate by the same amount of people as a state like Wyoming.
3: Yeah, I mean, I agree that you know, the focus on these two senators with as much power to states' rights back then as a compromise because they needed get the state's buy-in to have a national government. I mean, that's probably not what we would design today. But of all the things that we could perform, it seems to me that a realistic, achievable one, at least in my political lifetime, is getting rid of the filibuster. You know, 200 years from now, who knows what we do. But for now, that would be my focus.
4: And also, I'd add, it's good to have at least one house without two-year terms. Six-year terms are good. I wouldn't want all my elected federal officials to have them. But, you know, two-year terms, it's just basically get elected and then start fundraising again.
2: Yeah. Chris is calling in from Central Florida. Chris, what about you? What would you change about America?
6: I wanted to touch on the earlier was mentioned that there's not much more important than the end of slavery. And I agree that that's one of the most influential changes we've made in the country. I also want to touch on what I see now in the country, this anti-Christ-centered ideologies that we're seeing, whether it be with the LGBTQ issues, whether it be with allowing homosexuals to adopt children, whether it be with how prevalent pornography is on our webs online. There's just so much that I see as being anti-Christ.
2: You'd like to see more. You'd like to see more religion.
6: You're not necessarily more religion. I would like to see more Christ, more Christ-like elected officials. Also, like, even some of the policies that the Democrats push all the time when it comes to social issues. Yeah. I don't understand. Like, I've known Muslims for over almost 20 years now, and some of those policies even Muslims are completely against. And there, I just feel like the parties are trying to pull people away from the things that have made us who we are as a people. Think about where we come from as a bloodline. Whether you know, we're here because our family has pushed us to this point. We have a history of thousands and thousands of years. And if our family were looking at us today, they would be ashamed. Like, I'm talking about our ancestors. Okay. Even
2: Chris, let me bring that to our guests and see what they think. Mike Pesca, you know, there are a lot of people in this country who would like to see more religion. I don't know that necessarily they would be focused specifically on one, as Chris is. But what do you think about what you just heard there?
4: Some idea about values and morals and some of the teachings of Jesus certainly are things that the country needs. But I think if you replaced, well, first of all, the great thing about America, it was founded on an idea, not a religion. But I do think if you were to replace our civic religion with something like the teaching of Christ, we would no more agree on that than we do what we disagree on right now. I mean, is Christ the Christ that the caller represented with no adoption by homosexuals? Or is Christ the love thy neighbor as you would thyself and clothe the naked and feed the hungry? You know, so I don't even think that would actually be, apart from the fact that it goes against the founding and our explicit documents, I don't even think that would be unifying, even for those who do believe in Christ.
2: Mm-hmm. Sean is calling in from Denver, Colorado. Sean, what about you? What would you change about America?
7: Hey, Jeremy, thanks for taking my call. The biggest thing for me is imposing term limits for Congress. and coupling that with publicly funded elections.
2: Okay. You know what is interesting? If you're watching on YouTube, you would have seen that Ro Khanna nodded when you said term limits. But does that mean that you're in favor of term limits for Congress, Congressman?
3: I am. I've said 12 years in the House, 12 years in the Senate. I'm for term limits in the House, Senate, and also the Supreme Court.
2: Okay. And what about public funding of elections?
3: Yes. I mean, I think that that would be ideal. At the very least, we should have states be allowed to regulate campaign finance. I mean, it makes no sense that someone is restricted to not give a candidate like me running for Congress more than $3,500, but can go into the room next door and write a super PAC $2 million that would support me or oppose me. I mean, it's a totally broken system, and it has given people with money too much say. Now, I agree with Mike that money is not determinative. I mean, Kamala Harris had more money than Donald Trump, and there are lots of cases. Mamdani was outspent. But the threat of money and big money, it has a distortionary impact on politicians' thinking and erodes trust in our democracy.
2: By the way,
4: I'll give you a good one. I'll throw a good fix that no one said. Elections that last less than 2 months in Canada.
2: That would be nice.
4: They last between 37 and 51 days. It's a nice way to do it. Concentrates the mind, eliminates a lot of the money.
2: But then there would be so many TV shows that would have to go off the air because they spend all day, every day talking about the elections. Ro Khanna, by the way, you are in
4: a tragedy, Jeremy.
2: You're in a little bit of a tiff with the world's first trillionaire, Elon Musk, right now, who you have said needs to answer for the fact that people have died because of cuts to USAID. He has said you should be jailed. Do you think that there should be a change made so that we can't have trillionaires or even billionaires in this country? Or do you think that's just the capitalist system and that we should let the chips fall where they may?
3: Well, certainly trillionaires shouldn't threaten to jail people. But my problem is the tax. I believe we have a biased tax code where you tax capital at a rate that's less than taxing work. And so we've allowed for massive accumulation of wealth. You don't have tax on stock buybacks. You don't have an effective corporate tax rate, often even at 21%, they're paying less. So the system has been rigged in a way that even though Musk, in my view, is an entrepreneur and created actually useful products in Tesla and Starlink and SpaceX, the wealth that he's accumulated is exaggerated by a biased tax code. So I would fix that tax code, and I would tax the trillionaires that he's become at 5% so that ordinary Americans can prosper.
2: Let me go to Aaron in Chicago. Aaron, what about you? What would you change about America?
8: Hi, thanks for having me on. I'm from Chicago, Illinois. I would change the drug classification system. I think that all drugs should be decriminalized, and I don't think that someone who smokes weed or maybe chooses to do anything else should be seen as a criminal. U.S. spends $75 billion a year prosecuting drug users. And with that money, if we didn't spend $75 billion, we can give free education, a higher education to every student in America. Mm. We can give free school lunches to every student in America. And we could use the rest of the money to increase access to public health and mental health awareness.
2: Yeah, and you're calling us from Chicago, where I was recently, and not only are there marijuana dispensaries, now there are mushroom dispensaries in Chicago, too. So it's already moving in that direction, Aaron. And Mike Pesca, it's one of the things that's actually kind of interesting is a change that has been made in this country. 2014 was the year that marijuana was first legalized in Colorado and Washington State, I believe. And now more than half the states have legal recreational use of marijuana. We have been moving in the direction that Aaron's talking about.
4: Yeah, I think it's 26-24. You have to pay attention to the rollouts here in New York. There were a lot of misstarts. But here's one to add to what Aaron was talking about just in terms of the incarceration. I very much believe that we can cut jail sentences, prison sentences massively, that when people turn 40 or 50, they basically age out of crime. And even Norway has no life sentences. 21 years is the most you could get. And that horrible guy who killed dozens of people, he has a 21-year sentence, and he lives in a jail cell with a laptop and a kitchen. So I think if our jail and prison system were not eliminated, I totally disagree with the abolish prison reforms. But if we really, really lessened jails, it would come at a very low cost. Sure, there'd be headlines, you know, a 60-year-old is going to be let out and he's going to do something bad. But overall, this would be a boon to society. And we don't think about that much.
2: Congressman, what do you have thoughts on that, on kind of like declassifying drugs? Is that something that would be part of your presidential campaign?
3: Well, certainly marijuana. I mean, I think let's start there. I don't think declassifying all drugs is the right policy, personally. I mean, but I would declassify marijuana. And I agree with Mike that we need to look at mandatory minimums and have a rational policy on what those mandatory minimums would be. And there are a lot of people who get long sentences.

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1: Because, gerrymandering allows, politicians to choose their own voters instead of the other way around. And I think you would do a great service to this, to our democracy, if you got rid of it, because I think it'd be more there'd be more representation, instead of politicians choosing their own voters. And another thing I don't understand is how the Republicans how can you redistrict before the 10-year census? Because in the Constitution it says you have a census every 10 years and then, you draw your lines. How can you do it before that? Is that even constitutional? If it is, how are they getting away with it?
2: Right, which is what's happening all over the country right now. Dave, thank you for that. Ro Khanna, your thoughts on gerrymandering, which has really been happening so much this year.
3: I agree completely with the caller. That was John Lewis's voting rights bill. We would have ended gerrymandering nationally. We would have had independent commissions in every state, and we should do that. And the Democrats, when we next have power, should do that.
2: By the way, if you actually do run for president, if you were to win the White House, would you take away any of the powers of the president that President Trump has been using? Do you think it makes sense to limit the extraordinary powers of the president of the United States?
3: The problem with the president is that he's been using them unconstitutionally. So what we need to do is enforce the Constitution. Let me give you three examples. The president shouldn't be going to war without getting Congress's authorization. The fact that he went into Iran for months was illegal, and no Democratic president could get us into war without getting that authorization from Congress. Second, president shouldn't be taking down departments and stopping funding that Congress has authorized. And no Democratic president should just be appropriating money or refusing to spend money in defiance of Congress. And third, the president is engaged in corruption. The engagement of having family businesses that are being enriched by foreign entities, that is illegal in my view on the Emoluments Clause, but it's just not being enforced. So I guess I would just say that we need a Democratic president who's aggressive on pursuing our ideals and our agenda, but aggressive in a constitutional way.
2: All right, we have to leave it there. That is Democratic Congressman Ro Khanna of California. We've also been speaking with Mike Pesca, who hosts both the Gist and the How To podcast. Thanks so much to both of you.
4: Thanks for having us.
3: That was great.
2: And we continue our theme about America 250 next week. We're going to be asking what, if anything, the anniversary means to you.
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2: Middle is brought to you by Long Nook Media, distributed by Illinois Public Media in Urbana, Illinois, and produced by Harrison Patino, Danny Alexander, Sam Bermistaz, John Barth, Sam Bermistaz again, and Marina Price. I'm Jeremy Hobson. I will talk to you next week.
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0: that land transfers, and more importantly, to whom it transfers, will determine the future of our farming and food system. So this issue is relevant to farming and ranching families, but it's also relevant to anyone who eats, which is to say, all of us.
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2: What happened after his mom and aunt inherited the farm in 2015?
3: From there, he said things still moved pretty slowly with a lot of uncertainties. He hadn't been out of college for long and hadn't saved anywhere near enough to buy his aunt's half of the farm, but she was ready to sell off her portion.
1: As you'll hear, and more, today on Scenic Roots. The news is next.
4: Live from NPR News in Washington, I'm Windsor Johnston. President Trump used a speech in North Dakota last night to push his domestic agenda, including legislation that would require proof of citizenship to register to vote and mandate voter ID nationwide.
5: Oh, I wish they could get their way. We could get a couple of little things passed, like voter identification, like proof of citizenship. Called Save America. You know, that's pretty good. Save America. Can you imagine? We have 100% of the Democrats against it and 4 or 5 Republicans, if you can believe that. What are they all about?
4: Trump has delayed signing a bipartisan housing bill into law until Congress passes the Save America Act. Today, the president heads to South Dakota, where he'll attend a 4th of July fireworks celebration at Mount Rushmore, returning to the monument for the first time since his visit there in 2020. The Justice Department says it's shifting its focus to foreign visitors suspected of traveling to the United States to give birth. NPR's Jacqueline Diaz reports the announcement comes after the U.S. Supreme Court struck down President Trump's attempt to end birthright citizenship.
6: The U.S. Justice Department wants its prosecutors to go after people taking part in something called birth tourism. In the U.S., that means when a foreign national comes into the country just to give birth and to get their child American citizenship. Acting Attorney General Todd Blanche is setting his sights on birth tourism operations.
7: It's a booming industry, and it will continue, given the Supreme Court's decision yesterday.
6: The Justice Department wants to go after those people coming to the U.S. under, quote, false pretenses. Pregnant women and those involved in their travel could face charges like visa fraud or money laundering. Jacqueline Diaz, NPR News.
4: Israel is preparing to vote on a new government this fall. NPR's Itai Stern reports officials seeking re-election are calling for the military to take over all of the Gaza Strip.
8: Israeli Energy Minister and Security Cabinet Member Eli Cohen said Israel should control 100% of Gaza in order to defeat Hamas. Israeli forces already occupy nearly 70% of the Palestinian territory after pushing deeper into Gaza in recent months, despite a ceasefire. Prime Minister Benjamin Netanyahu was asked Tuesday whether he supports calls from members of his far-right government to also build Israeli settlements in Gaza. He stopped short of directly answering, saying only he prefers to, quote, do rather than talk, and added that it's not necessary to, quote, provoke the world at every moment. A full Israeli takeover of Gaza contradicts the U.S.-backed ceasefire in Gaza. For NPR News, I'm Itai Stern in Tel Aviv.
4: This is NPR News in Washington. The U.S. men's national soccer team is through to the World Cup's round of 16. The U.S. beat Bosnia-Herzegovina 2-0 last night. Steve Futterman reports from Los Angeles.
9: The match was scoreless until just before halftime. That's when the Americans' top scorer, Flo Balogun, put the ball into the net. That gave the U.S. a 1-0 lead at the midway point. In the second half, Balogun would be in the spotlight again, but for all the wrong reasons. With around 25 minutes left in the match, he stepped on the ankle of a Bosnian player and was given a straight red card. The U.S. was forced to play minus a player the rest of the way. Bosnia put on a furious offensive attack. The Americans were able to withstand it. Then the U.S., with 8 minutes left, wrapped it up as Malik Tillman, on a free kick, made it 2-0 U.S. Next for the Americans, a round of 16 match against Belgium. For NPR News, I'm Steve Futterman at the World Cup in Santa Clara, California.
4: A Democratic lawmaker is calling for a federal investigation into the growing rent-now, pay-later industry as housing costs continue to climb. Florida Congressman Maxwell Frost wants regulators to examine whether the companies violate consumer protection laws and whether landlords are steering tenants toward the services. The plans allow renters to split monthly rent into installments, often with added fees. Frost says many renters may not fully understand the fees and financing costs that can come with the payment plans. I'm Windsor Johnston, NPR News in Washington.
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1: This is Scenic Roots. I'm Ray Bassett. Thanks for joining us. It's a season of transition for farms and ranches across the country, including here in the Southeast. Landed is a new podcast series from the American Farmland Trust that tells that story and what's at stake. Brooks Lamb of the American Farmland Trust is the co-host of Landed. Brooks, thanks for joining us.
0: Thanks for having me, Ray. I really appreciate it.
1: Tell us more about Landed.
0: Yeah, Landed is a new podcast coming out from American Farmland Trust that highlights how farms transition from one generation to the next, whether that occurs within the same family or it's a transition that occurs outside of family. Now, that sounds really simple, right? But farm transfers are anything but easy. So in this podcast, to explore the topic, we tell grounded stories and we take people from kitchen tables to cattle pastures, from pickup trucks to packing sheds. And we do that to try to show in a really intimate way why transitioning land can be such a challenge, but why it can also be so beautiful when it happens well. So people who don't live on farms, your listeners might be wondering if this is relevant to them, and it is. So our research suggests that over the next two decades, more than 300 million acres of agricultural land will change hands as the current owners either retire or die. That's about a third of all American farmland. How that land transfers, and more importantly, to whom it transfers, will determine the future of our farming and food system. So this issue is relevant to farming and ranching families, but it's also relevant to anyone who eats, which is to say all of us. So I really hope folks will tune in and check it out and maybe learn something along the way.
1: 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And that is a lot of rural space.
0: It really is. Yeah. And this issue of how farms transition from one generation to the next, it's important across the country, but it is really important for this region across Tennessee, Georgia, Alabama, North Carolina, all these places that you're talking about, Ray. And the issue is important because some people might think, oh, well, when a farm gets ready to change hands, why doesn't the older generation just kind of pass it down to the younger generation? And that would make sense, right? But we are seeing that when farmland gets ready to change hands, it often goes toward one of three new owners. It either goes to already established larger scale farms that, according to USDA data, continue to get bigger and bigger and bigger, or it goes to private investors and private equity groups that see farmland as little more than an economic asset in their financial portfolios. Or, as we're seeing across a lot of our region, it's going to real estate developers who are turning open agricultural land into subdivisions, and strip malls and data centers and other uses. And that's okay. We need places to live and work and eat and shop. And I get that. But we also really need agricultural land. And we're losing a tremendous amount of it across our region. So some people might wonder why it is so challenging to pass land on to the next generation of farmers and ranchers. It's for a few reasons. One, the economics are really, really tough. Land is expensive, and it is challenging for a young person to be able to compete with those other interests in order to buy agricultural land. I'm seeing land in my own home community that sometimes sells for $20,000 and $30,000 and $40,000 an acre. Folks like me can't afford to pay that for farmland, and a lot of other people are in that same boat. On the flip side, not only is land expensive, but retirement is expensive. End-of-life healthcare is really expensive. And so when aging farmers get ready to step away, they can't often afford to sell their land at a discount to the next generation because they need to get as much income as they can to sustain them for the rest of their lives. They often don't have a lot of retirement savings built up either because they've spent their own careers trying to pay off the land. So they have this illiquid asset that they have to liquidate, and they need to get as much income as they can for that. So there are tensions on the economic front for both parties involved in a transition. Plus, succession planning can be an expensive process, right? Hiring an estate planning attorney, hiring a tax advisor, a financial advisor, maybe working with an organization to protect the land so that it's always a farm, no matter what happens in the future. Those are all really good things, but they can cost money. And sometimes farmers may not have the funds to cover those things, or they just may be hesitant to spend that money in the first place. Beyond the economics, the emotional issues are a huge challenge. Not only is farming a livelihood, it's also a lifestyle. And so it's challenging for older farmers often to step away from that and to think about their lives separate from the land. Communications challenges can also emerge between family members and next generation successors. Legal issues come up. Sometimes there may not be a valid will in place that could lead to an heir's property situation. And plus, succession planning is tedious. Right? Farmers like to farm. They don't necessarily like to sit around and hash out little details over a dining room table trying to figure out who's going to own what and how and making sure all the different legal and financial aspects are lined up, right? They'd rather be outside in a field or in a pasture or working on a tractor. And so the tediousness of the process can also be tough. It's really, really important. But for all of these different reasons, transitioning a farm can be a huge, huge challenge.
1: And this region, as you show in this podcast, is not alone. We're talking about rural spaces in Virginia. We're talking about Washington State and more.
0: Yeah, we've got some really powerful stories, some of which are beautiful and some of which are heartbreaking. And they're coming from different places all across the country. We have episodes rooted, as you mentioned, in Virginia, but also in Georgia and Colorado. We've got episodes rooted in the Mississippi Hill Country, as well as Washington State and Oklahoma. So we've got a lot of diversity of geography. We've got a lot of diversity of production types. But what we see is whether someone's farming on a 3,000-acre cattle ranch in Colorado or whether it's a specialty crop operation outside of Seattle, they're wrestling with those same challenges. And a lot of the times, they're using the same tools and strategies to work through adversity. So we hope that these different episodes will not only educate folks as to why farm transitions can be tough, but also give people usable solutions and tactics that they can use to try to secure a better future for their own farms and to do that all across our region and the nation so that we can have a better future for agriculture in general.
1: And along with talking about challenges and solutions, you share these inspiring individual stories.
0: Yeah, it's really moving for me to get to engage with all of these different farmers and ranchers across the country who were generous enough to give us their time and lend us their voices in order to help other people. Like, I feel very fortunate that part of my job is getting to travel to different farms and ranches across the U.S. and talk with folks and listen to them. And then to get to bring those stories to your listeners here. We had people who drove hundreds of miles just to talk with us for a podcast interview in a Best Western motel room. We had people who set aside their entire days to show us around their farms. We had people stay late into the evening after they'd already worked full days on their farms and getting farm products ready to sell out to the community to then talk with us afterwards. People were very, very gracious and generous, and they shared their stories because, as one said, we think this can help someone else. And so I'm very excited for listeners to get to hear those, and I'm hopeful that the stories will indeed help a lot of people.
1: And for people who want to learn more about the podcast and everything at the Trust, where can they go online?
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1: This is Scenic Routes. I'm Ray Bassett. And now, here is the first episode of Landed, a new podcast series from the American Farmland Trust.
2: I'm Brooks Lamb.
14: It's about 275 acres, and that hillside is all part of the farm.
2: Earlier this year, my colleague from American Farmland Trust, Megan Fowler, visited Dustin Watson at Longacre Farm in Greene County, Virginia, about 30 miles northeast of Charlottesville.
15: Oh, so you grew up on the land?
14: Really, I lived here my whole life, pretty much.
2: As he showed her around the land, Dustin told Megan about this farm founded by his family almost a century ago.
14: Well, my great-granddad bought the place in 1939, and then my great-granddad also, he was a character. He liked to showboat a little bit, but he would always say this was like the first house in Greene County that had electricity. Like, I don't know how much truth is in that or not, but when my grandparents first got married, they lived in this house.
2: This is the home Dustin and his wife Jillian are living in now. Down the road, you can see the house his great-grandfather built, and next door is the house his grandparents lived in, a place that Dustin considers home. As you move across the farm, you can see time passing through the different buildings and structures, some of which have fallen into disrepair.
14: That's how most of the buildings are around here.
15: So you said that one was
14: a granary.
15: A granary, and then do you know what this one was used for?
14: It was a corn crib, and we parked equipment on the sides. I quit really using it for anything years ago just because I was afraid it was going to fall down on anything I had parked in there. And this little building here, that was my grandfather's shop. People joked it's where he would come to hide from my grandma for a little bit if the to-do list was getting too long.
2: Weathered buildings aside, it's a tidy farm with a beautiful flower garden. Beyond the homestead, there are lush pastures, all outlined by a creek and tree lines.
14: The far tree line, you can see the tops of the trees in the distance there. That's the property line, just about that direction.
2: Beyond the trees is a different picture. Driving into Longacre Farm, you can see that real estate development pressure is everywhere. The road leading to Dustin's place was very recently the site of a big farm. Now, it's new houses on large lots and for sale signs advertising custom homes built on your land. These houses are closing in on Longacre.
14: I mean, this is getting to be like our arena. with like a stadium all around it, because they want these rural views, but you're killing a farm when you do that. And so they built a house right up on the property line to get a view of what my family's worked so hard for so many generations to keep intact. And then sooner or later, it just collapses because all that development pressure.
2: The farm next door was around 1,500 acres, among the largest in one of the smaller counties in Virginia. That much land going into housing development made an impression on other farms in the area.
14: That has a major impact on the whole community. That changes like the whole direction that this whole county's going in. I mean, it's sad when any family farm goes, but in a county this size and a farm that size, that's a game changer, and it starts like a ripple effect.
2: Now, not all real estate development is bad. People need safe, affordable, and welcoming places to live, work, and shop. If we plan ahead, we can grow and build in intentional ways. But in recent decades, there have been trends toward sprawling, low-density residential development that converts a massive amount of open space. As Dustin said, it's a wave overtaking millions of acres of farmland. But Longacre Farm isn't getting swept away by this wave. After years of navigating a buyout of the land from extended family, Dustin has found a way to not only pay for it, but also make sure that it stays a farm forever. Today, on Landed, Dustin's story of how he saved the family farm for himself and future generations. Welcome to Landed. I'm Brooks Lamb with American Farmland Trust. On this show, we explore how farms and ranches transition from one generation to the next. That process might sound simple, but it isn't. Land transfers are complicated, full of economic, legal, and emotional challenges. And they're important to all of us, no matter where we live. How farmland transfers and to whom it transfers will determine the future of rural communities and the entire food system. In today's episode, my colleague Megan and I share Dustin Watson's story from Longacre Farm in Greene County, Virginia. Here's our conversation. Howdy, Megan.
3: Hey, Brooks.
2: So, Megan, how long has Longacre Farm been in Dustin's family?
3: Yeah, his great-grandfather came up in the Great Depression and bought it in the 1930s. He was less of a farmer and more of a businessman, but he left the farm to Dustin's grandfather, who really got the farm going. And they mostly raised broiler chickens and black Angus cattle.
14: He was the true farmer, but my grandfather really took off with this place and made it into a productive farm.
3: And Dustin has been here pretty much his whole life, other than the 4 years he spent away for college at Virginia Tech. And he knew from a young age that this place was a part of him.
14: My earliest memories, I knew I wanted to grow up and run this farm and live here. As a little boy, like, I never had dreams of moving away. So I never wanted this to be developed. I always wanted it to be my family's farm. So I always knew I wanted to conserve this place, but since I got out of high school in 2006, I can see the world like closing in around us, and the county's growing faster and faster and more development.
2: Wow, I mean, that's really powerful to hear about Dustin's connection to and commitment to that place, and it just really resonates with me. You know, I grew up in a rural farming community in Tennessee, and I've seen my own community change quite a lot from suburban sprawl and real estate development. So to hear Dustin talk about his family's land in that way just really, really rings true to my own experience. It sounds like he is deeply, deeply wedded to that land.
3: Yeah, and Dustin's grandparents kind of always knew he'd be the one to end up running the farm someday. They had other grandkids, but he was the one who was the most interested. But getting where he is today wasn't easy.
2: Yeah, I bet. So how did Dustin end up farming Longacre? Did his grandparents leave it to him?
3: No, that's a little bit less straightforward. It's been a journey that he started when his grandfather's health started to decline.
14: My grandfather had a stroke and he never recovered fully from it. When I was 10 or 12 years old, we got out of the commercial poultry business, and that was one of the first things to go because my grandfather couldn't work anymore.
2: Wow, that's heartbreaking, honestly.
3: Yeah, and next the family sold off the farm equipment and the cows to keep themselves afloat and to keep the land. And over time, the buildings started to fall into disrepair and they sold a small chunk of land.
14: Maybe 10 acres or so. So when all that stuff was being sold at a young age, I said that was my mission, was to get back to where we were one day.
2: Wow. I mean, so he's just a kid, and he's already having to think about all of this stuff. I mean, issues of family legacy and land and everything in between. So what was the plan for the farm back then?
3: So his grandparents had two daughters, Dustin's mom and Dustin's aunt. His grandfather was unable to communicate after the stroke, and when he eventually passed away, his grandmother was in charge of figuring out what to do with the farm. It had been decided that both of her daughters would eventually inherit half of Longacre Farm, and this split was something Dustin had been thinking about since he was a kid.
14: It was kind of always the understanding that I was going to have to buy my aunt out of her share. So I had that in my mind at a young age, probably early teenage years, like, how am I going to do this? And, you know, yeah, it sounds great, but we're talking about big money to, you know, buy my aunt out.
2: Yeah, definitely big money given land prices in his area. Dustin's farm isn't too far from Charlottesville, which has been booming with growth and reshaping lots of nearby rural communities. So what did he do?
3: Well, for a long time, he felt like there was nothing he could do. Nothing about the farm's succession strategy was formalized in writing, and his mom assured him that he would get her half, but he knew he would have to work a full-time job away from the farm if he ever wanted to save up enough money to own all of it. So he went to school for construction management and started working and putting money aside as best as he could, and that's what he did until things changed again.
14: My grandmother passed away in 2015, and that's when it was like, all right, now reality's set in. We got to get this figured out. What's going to happen to this place?
2: Coming up after a break, we'll hear how Dustin found a way to secure Longacre Farm's future. For today's break, enjoy 30 seconds of chickens clucking in their coop.

0: Welcome back. This is Landed from American Farm Land Trust. I'm Brooks Lamb. Before the break, I was talking with my colleague Megan Fowler about a farmer in Virginia, Dustin Watson. He's been on a long, winding journey to secure ownership of his family farm. That process has been particularly challenging because of the intense real estate development pressure in his area, which threatens to convert farms like his family's into subdivisions, low-density housing, and commercial uses. Dustin's community in Greene County isn't the only place facing rampant farmland conversion. If recent trends continue, his home state of Virginia could convert nearly 600,000 acres of farmland between 2016 and 2040. That's 7% of Virginia's farmland lost in just over 20 years. So that's the situation Dustin finds himself in, fighting to hang on to the farm in the face of high land prices, sprawling development, and a challenging farm economy. Let's pick up our story. So, Megan, Dustin's been wanting to revive his grandparents' farm. He clearly loves the place dearly, and the farm is a part of who he is. But he's been living for years knowing that he's going to have to buy out his aunt in order to do so. What happened after his mom and aunt inherited the farm in 2015?
1: From there, he said things still moved pretty slowly with a lot of uncertainties. He hadn't been out of college for long and hadn't saved anywhere near enough to buy his aunt's half of the farm, but she was ready to sell off her portion. But Dustin was determined to keep the land intact, and by 2017, Dustin saved enough money to buy out his aunt's half of their grandparents' house, which was also part of the farm inheritance, and it's now where Dustin and his wife live. And after that buyout, he and his aunt came to an agreement with one another.
2: I was like, you know, you have some money from this house, give me a little more time about the farm. And so in 2017, we agreed that I'd have 5 years before we go into negotiations about the farm. And so I bought me a little more time right there.
1: So it was at this point that Dustin turned to Farm Credit. He'd been working with them for a few years since he'd gotten out of college, and through them, he was able to get financing for some cattle and equipment. He was taking steps to get the land back to being an actual operating farm again. And he told the folks at Farm Credit that he wanted to buy his aunt's half of the farm in 5 years. They advised him and helped him set goals to make that happen. But by 2022, when 5 years was up, land prices had spiked, and Dustin still wasn't able to get approved for a loan to buy his aunt's share of Longacre Farm.
2: And so I kind of hit a wall. I wasn't sure what I was going to do.
0: Talk about a setback. So what did he do?
1: Yeah, well, he was talking to his local extension agents, and they connected him to the Piedmont Environmental Council. They're a local land trust in his area that works to protect and restore the lands and waters of the Virginia Piedmont region. They've been helping farmers to set up conservation easements for decades, and this caught Dustin's attention.
0: Hold on, let's back up here just a little bit. What is a conservation easement?
1: An agricultural conservation easement is a voluntary legal agreement that protects land from development forever. Essentially, farmers give up the development rights on their land so the farm can always be a farm, no matter who owns it in the future. They still own the land, they can farm it, they can pass it down, they can sell it, and they can even reserve some rights, like the option to build. And to set up an easement, landowners partner with an easement holder. Sometimes that's a land trust or a government entity, but they work together to tailor the easement to their own situation while protecting the land from real estate development. And the value of land conservation carries so many public benefits, so there's still compensation for the development rights. Sometimes a landholder will donate a conservation easement and receive tax benefits, or they can sell it through a program that compensates farmers for protecting their land. And conservation easements can be really useful tools in a transition, but because of the restrictions they carry, Dustin wasn't initially certain if an easement would be right for him.
2: Whether or not I was going to do a conservation easement, I wasn't sure about that. I mean, frankly, when you go into easement, I mean, it's forever. It puts restrictions on your land, and that was something, you know, my great-granddad and my grandfather were, that, you know, they were all about, this is my land, I can do what I want with it, you know. So the whole idea of somebody putting restrictions on your land, what you can do with it, that was something that initially I was trying to avoid, but it ended up being a tool to where I could keep this place. And it, when it came down to it, it was a no-brainer. And with me not wanting this place to be developed, I mean, if I can use a conservation easement to my advantage, then why not?
0: Awesome. So he got the money for the easement from the nonprofit land trust and then bought out his aunt. Easy. Inspiring. And end of story, right?
1: No, not exactly. Dustin wasn't technically the owner of the farm, so he didn't have any real decision-making power. His mother and aunt would have to be on board to pursue this easement approach, and on top of that, conservation easements don't move very quickly or on a certain timeline. So his aunt would have to wait even longer for the money to come through.
2: With somebody who's trying to save a piece of land, you know, time is really critical, and money is too. The problem is that easements take at least a year and could take 3 or 4 years to close on. And so that's where AFT helped me out. They loaned me the money until the easement money comes in.
0: How did he get connected to AFT, and how did that process work?
1: Well, Dustin was still in conversation with the Piedmont Environmental Council about an easement, and they connected him to our land protection and Mid-Atlantic regional teams. In recent years, land trusts and other organizations have been building new tools to address land affordability issues like Dustin's. Buy, Protect, Sell is one method which works to purchase land, place an easement on it, and sell it back to a new farmer at a reduced agricultural price. Dustin's story is a little bit different than a typical Buy, Protect, Sell project, but it aligned with the sort of work our regional team could prioritize. So AFT was able to loan him the money to buy his aunt's share of the land. Eventually, Dustin will pay this back with the proceeds from the sale of the easement, and we can use these funds to help more farmers like him. The easement is funded through a USDA NRCS conservation easement program known as ALE, and the Virginia Land Conservation Foundation. Loaning Dustin the funds he needed to pay his aunt, when he needed to pay them, turned around what was already a decade-long process. On top of that, Piedmont Environmental Council continued to work with him for years to navigate all the moving parts required to complete the conservation easement.
2: It was slow moving, and then as we got closer and closer to having somewhat of a game plan, it started moving pretty fast. But for a long time, it was just like I was stuck. But I mean, there's resources out there, and don't be afraid to ask for help. That's hard for a lot of people, and that have like blue collar roots. Like, a lot of times they're too proud. I mean, I gotta admit, I was, still kind of am, but it's okay to ask for help.
3: What kept you focused and hopeful?
2: This is just what I always wanted to do. And when my great-grandfather passed away, I promised him I'd keep this place. And when my grandfather passed away, I did the same. And when my grandmother passed away, I promised all of them.
3: Families have to face a lot of really hard conversations around death and finances and taxes and stuff that nobody wants to talk about. And you at one point had this like crucial moment with your aunt where you were like, give me 5 years. What kind of relationship did you have with her, and how'd you make that work?
2: Well, I mean, I always had a good relationship with my aunt. I mean, she wanted this to continue to stay in the family and for me to work it, but she wasn't going to give it away to me for free by any means. She wanted her value of the land, which she was owed that. I mean, that's how my grandparents wanted it. So she was willing to work with me in a sense of understanding that it's a lot of money and that I needed some time to figure out how I was going to do it.
3: That's lucky in a lot of ways.
2: Yeah. It could have been, she could have been a lot more difficult about it if she wanted to be. Yeah. But also, it's probably easier for her if I was able to buy her out. I mean, because if we didn't want to sell and she wanted to sell and it was undivided interest, I mean, that could have got ugly. I mean, it could have been in court and lawsuits.
0: Yeah, I mean, I've seen things like that get very ugly. Those undivided interest cases or tenancy in common cases are often referred to as heirs property, H-E-I-R-S. It's an issue that's led to a lot of pain for many farm families, especially those who may not have the extra resources to do estate planning. So, Megan, where do things stand now? Is the farm totally Dustin's at this point?
1: So when I spoke to him, he did own his aunt's half of the farm, but his mom's side was still not fully his and wasn't totally clear when and how it would be.
2: And to make matters even more complicated, my mother has Alzheimer's and it's pretty far along. So my father has power of attorney, and it's kind of hard to do estate planning for somebody when they're in that state, and she didn't have a will before she was in this condition. So still a lot of uncertainties, but things are headed in the right direction.
3: Yeah, certainly. Is there anything that you wish you knew that you know now?
2: There's a lot of things. I wish I had more value in having a good estate plan in place. You know, when my grandparents, when they were still living, I didn't want to have that conversation with them. I felt like, you know, if I brought it up, then it would seem like I was trying to get something out of them. But I wish I would have pressed that a little bit more to have a better plan in place. And it's got to be documented.
0: I think that's good advice. But those plans are tough to create. Like Dustin said, it's challenging to even have a conversation about a topic that involves so many emotional and economic elements. And it's got to be hard when you have, you know, such a valuable asset that also has so many intangible values. It's hard to be equal.
1: Yeah, and that view of being equal versus being fair was something that Dustin mentioned when we spoke about estate planning.
2: I mean, if you got one family member you know is going to take care of the place and you got another family that's not going to keep it as a farm, just wants to cash out on it, and you want it to stay a farm, then, you know, maybe somebody else is getting the place. If it doesn't align with your interest, then it doesn't necessarily need to, I guess.
0: I mean, yeah, that makes sense. And it's still a hard decision to make.
1: Dustin told me something that really put that choice into perspective.
2: I'm 36 years old, and I've spent pretty much all my efforts in trying to just keep this place and secure it. And now I can kind of think about improving on it. But if I could have took over at that point when this place was in its prime, then I could have spent the last 20 years to continue to build off of that and make it better. Maybe I could have put efforts into saving some of that land next door and expanding upon the place, and maybe buy more farmland instead of buying what my great-grandfather bought in 1939.
0: That's true. In trying to be quote-unquote equal, in putting off those really tough succession planning conversations, this process hasn't really benefited anyone. And yeah, like Dustin said, he's essentially just used his savings and this easement process to buy something his family already owned for almost a century. And that's admirable, but with more planning and intentional conversations up front, maybe it could be a growing and thriving farm business instead.
1: Yeah, it's tough to hear, but it's not an uncommon story, unfortunately.
0: Yeah, not uncommon at all. I mean, we've heard so many variations of this same story. I've seen it play out in my own home farming community. Megan, before we wrap up here, I've got to ask, what has kept Dustin going? I mean, this all seems like so much effort and so much stress and so much uncertainty. How has he persevered?
1: I'll let Dustin answer that question.
2: I do make it a point to take time to enjoy this place, not just working and being too stressed out about it. Most of my good memories in life are right here, and that helps me in times where it gets real stressful trying to hang on to this place and keep it going. I mean, you got to make time to remind yourself why you do it. It's more than just, you know, I'm keeping a promise to my family and keeping that legacy going, but it's a place I love.
0: Megan, thanks for coming on to share Dustin's story today. It is always a joy talking with you.
1: Yeah, thanks, Brooks.
0: Megan visited Longacre Farm back in September of 2024, before Dustin's conservation easement officially closed. We spoke with him again, and he shared these thoughts over the phone.
4: Just calling to share some exciting news that the conservation easement closed in April, and I can finally rest assured that my family's farm is protected. It's been a long road. I'm glad to have this matter settled just in time for some more exciting news. My wife Jillian and I are expecting our first child in July, a baby boy. And he'll be the fifth generation of Longacre Farm. I'm proud to say that Longacre Farm has now been in my family for 87 years. When my son is 13 years old, he'll be able to say that he's growing up on a farm that's been in his family for 100 years. That really means a lot to me. This is a very exciting time, but it's not a finish line by any means. Thank you all again, and take care. Thank you.
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5: This is Scenic Roots. I'm Ray Bassett. Bring on the bacon. Mark Johnson, a professor of history here on our campus, the University of Tennessee at Chattanooga, is the author of a recently released book, American Bacon, The History of a Food Phenomenon, published by the University of Georgia Press. He spoke with Ben Greenwell, a student intern for Scenic Roots in UTC's Department of Communication.
7: Welcome in. Thanks for coming in to talk today.
8: Yeah, thanks for having me.
7: What made you decide that bacon, of all things, was worth an entire book?
8: So when I was writing my first book, which is A History of Barbecue, there was a pitmaster that said that the American obsession with bacon had gotten so out of hand that butchers started changing the size and shape of spare ribs, which was going to affect the way his barbecue joint had done business for 50 years. And I just started thinking about how did we get here? During the 1980s and 1990s, for example, pork bellies were so cheap that the United States was buying them to give away as foreign food aid. And now by 2010, 2020, bacon's never been more popular.
7: When would you say bacon really took off in American culture?
8: by taking off, I assume you mean as a like pop culture and culinary phenomenon, because the reality is that bacon took off well before that, because for millennia, it was an unrefrigerated, relatively shelf-stable, mundane part of everyday existence. So for millennia, people ate it all the time to flavor their stews and their porridges and their greens and things like that. In an age of refrigeration, though, bacon stopped making sense for people. They've been eating it forever. They literally wanted to turn to anything else they could get their hands on, made possible by things like the industrial food system, the cold chain, and at-home refrigeration. So in a way, bacon was always taking off, but that had to end. And people then reoriented their thinking about bacon from everyday staple to pleasurable indulgence. So in that way, bacon takes off in the 1990s. So the Atkins diet has a little bit older history, but it really takes hold in the 1990s. And it gets a lot of its momentum from the way it kind of talks about how the previous generation of diet gurus or nutritionists clearly don't know anything, because their recommendations haven't seemed to make America any slimmer or healthier. So as an alternative to low-fat dieting, the Atkins diet really gives bacon its first big push. Then in the 20th century, there's a turning point. I've identified this one campaign from the National Pork Board called the Better with Bacon campaign. At this point, the National Pork Board stopped trying to compete with chicken, the boneless, skinless, super healthy for you, really nutritious, no fat. They stopped trying to compete with the boneless, skinless chicken breast, as they had done with the other white meat campaign. Instead, they started marketing on taste, indulgence, adding bacon, at least in small amounts, to existing items. The Bacon Club Chalupa at Taco Bell, for example, was a huge hit. And then you get the bacon cheeseburgers really taking off. And then there's a race to put even more bacon on existing things. And then it's not that far of a step to go to the bacon donut or the bacon martini or Bloody Mary or something. So using it in little amounts, paradoxically, they were able to sell more of it than ever.
7: I'd like to dive a little bit more into that controversy behind bacon, which I noticed was a large part of your book. You said in one of the beginning chapters, in each of the chapters that follow, I explain how bacon attained one of the characteristics that made it objectionable, but then ironically, pleasurable. So how did the stigma behind bacon give way to such popularity?
8: Yeah, so for hundreds of years, bacon did have a stigma attached to it. And I'm not just referring to like the religious stigma, right, among Jewish people or Muslim people, right, to avoid it. Since Elizabethan England, at least, people have viewed bacon as suitable only for laboring people. In the Americas, that meant farmers. It also meant enslaved people. By the 19th century, bacon's portrayed as only suitable for laboring people, people who don't work with their brains, as they would say. They make it especially clear then that enslaved African and enslaved African American people not only want it but need it for their particular racial characteristics, again, as they would say. All right, so bacon has a long reputation as being suitable for the working person. Amid 20th century and now 21st century industrialization, people get increasingly concerned that maybe civilization has gotten too soft, right? Too leisurely, too comfortable, right? Too much food, too easily accessed. Plus, we sit behind our desks all day staring at screens. It's really the same concern or anxiety that in the early 19th century gave us things like football and baseball, right? These ideas that men needed to go out and exert their bodies in an industrialized and urbanized landscape. In the 21st century, bacon has sort of played that role. In food writing, it often gets associated, at least in the imaginations of the food writers, with the mountain man, the cowboy, the rancher, the farmer. But remember, these are precisely the people that for a long time got looked down upon precisely for their bacon eating. And now they're being romanticized for their bacon eating.
7: You mentioned earlier about bacon kind of fitting in with burgers, Taco Bell items, donuts. What do you think America's obsession with bacon says about our own food culture?
8: I think it says that we're mostly dissatisfied with it. if you think about the way we talk about commodity products these days, right, with all of the environmental concerns or the amount of chemicals being used or the way that maybe our food companies cheat us or get us hooked on things like Oreos or Doritos or something, I think we are increasingly looking for food that looks like food and tastes like food as they imagine that our ancestors ate it. I mean, this is a big drive behind a lot of food movements that we need to become like pre-industrial, that maybe Western civilization has contributed to our, you know, as they would say, softness or lack of strength and maybe dependence. So yeah, I think the affinity for bacon is a reaction to the very industrial food system that makes it possible.
7: The South has such a strong pork tradition. How do you think bacon connects to that as a regional identity?
8: Yeah, so right now, the South is like really popular in the American and global imagination, and it has been for a few decades now. Thinking back to things like the television show Dallas, or before that, you know, the Beverly Hillbillies or Dukes of Hazzard, Andy Griffith, plus Southern music, country music's everywhere. So yeah, right now, the South is a cultural and economic powerhouse. For a long time, though, that was not the case. For a long time, most urban Americans and most Northern Americans looked at the South not as a place worth envying or visiting, which it is today, right? I think it wasn't long ago that there was an article about all the Northerners who want to come to places like the University of Tennessee or the University of Alabama and get into SEC football and that tradition. For a long time, they looked down on the South as backward, as a backward region within the country. That caused a lot of anxiety. So they looked at Southerners as bacon-eating people, and bacon-eating as a sign of the region's economic backwardness. Why can't these people eat industrial food like urban Northerners can? Why can't they get beef? Why can't they get white bread? So they look at the region as economically and culturally backward, and not in a charming way like it does now, kind of, you know, with folk music and country music. And with its dining, right? Cast iron and cornbread.

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1: They're social constructs. They're usually not even as old as we think they are. We like to talk about something called invented traditions that we invent, and then we give them a long history and say that they've been around forever and that justifies why we should do it. You can look into something like Christmas, for example. Anyway, so I think Chattanooga is not that different than the rest of the nation in that it's mostly tied to an industrial food system, but that it has a movement that wants to either reform or replace that system, you know, with something like farm to table and urban gardens and regenerative farming.
2: What's the most surprising thing you learned while you were doing research for this book?
1: I think the most surprising thing was how far back some of the stigmas went and how far some of the old ideas, I guess it works both ways, but how long some of the old ideas continued to pop up. So, for example, into the 19th century, the emerging class of, you know, so-called professional doctors really still based a lot of their ideas on like ancient ideas about Galenic medicine, and that refers to what you've probably heard of as like black bile and brown bile and yellow bile. Yeah, so by the 19th century, they're still using those ideas as the basis of their medicine and actually using those ideas as the basis of inventing race as a corporal difference, and that certain bodies need certain foods to balance out their humors. Thus, as I explained earlier, justifying right the feeding of bacon to laboring people first and foremost, but then especially enslaved African and African-American people. They portray bacon as a heat-generating agent. Okay, so the humors are cold and hot, wet and dry. And so they're portraying bacon as a heat-generating agent. And so what bodies does need that? Well, laboring bodies do, especially black laboring bodies. By the mid-20th century, they're still portraying bacon in like grocery store interviews as unsuitable for the summer. They're not saying it's a heat-generating agent anymore, but they're saying, oh, but in the summer, you can't digest that. And that's an idea that goes back millennia. So I think that was surprising, is to see people just repeating the same things. In one case, for example, there was a schoolmaster in like 15th century England saying, listen, school children, don't eat bacon. It's not for brain workers like you. It's for laborers. But you're going to grow up and be brain workers. So you need to stay away from it. And then, yeah, three, 4 centuries later, the idea lingers that it's for laboring people.
2: Just out of curiosity, what would be like a brain food?
1: I actually like bacon now more now because I've just gotten to like meet so many people that produce it in like really high quality, what I think of as really high quality. And I've also just learned so much more about like preparing it and stuff to prepare it the way like I like it. So, yeah, bacon's a staple.
2: What's the best way to prepare bacon then, since you're the expert?
1: So I think it's in the oven, but I like it chewy. So if you don't like it chewy, then that's not your method. But if you like it chewy, put it in the oven. But yeah, for a long time, there was also just the general fear of pork, right? That it had worms and like parasites and stuff in it. And so the general consensus, the common wisdom was that you had to overcook pork and make sure that it was like totally white, or in the case of bacon, just like totally burned.
2: Thank you so much.
1: Thank you.
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5: Good morning. Democratic Socialists had a winning message in New York and Colorado. They kicked out incumbents in Congress. Will those wins impact races in districts where Republicans are competitive? It's Morning Edition from NPR News. President Trump took his first flight on the new Air Force One, a gift from Qatar. I'm E. Martinez.
6: And I'm Michelle Martin. Experts say to get it ready so fast, corners were probably cut. One calls it a complete waste of time and money. Also, the U.S. advances in the World Cup even after their top scorer got kicked out. It's Thursday, July 2nd. On this day in 1776, the Continental Congress voted to declare it

0: independence from Great Britain. John Adams always believed this is the day we should celebrate, not 2 days later when the actual document was signed. News is next.
1: Live from NPR News in Washington, I'm Korva Coleman. People are poring over President Trump's financial disclosure form released only this week. It's nearly 1,000 pages long. It says Trump and his family took in more than $1 billion last year, and about half of that came from his family's interests in cryptocurrency. Trump says he doesn't personally handle his own investments and says that means he doesn't have any conflicts of interest. But NPR's Linda Kenyon says Trump's critics disagree.
2: Congressman Jason Crow called the president's crypto earnings another example of what he termed grift and corruption. The Colorado Democrat also pointed out that Trump on Wednesday was taking his first flight on a brand new Air Force One, a gift from a foreign government, Qatar, valued at more than $400 million and will stay in the Trump realm when he leaves office. The White House says the aircraft will be a donation to Trump's presidential library.
1: NPR's Linda Kenyon reporting. Nearly 143 million people are under extreme heat warnings today. The cautions reach from eastern Kansas to New England and farther south from Arkansas to Alabama. Steve Kastenbaum reports from New York on the effects there of the high heat.
3: The high heat is already causing a strain on the power grid in the Northeast. In New York, the utility company reduced voltage in some neighborhoods. Mayor Zoran Mamdani.
4: We are talking about a level of heat that the city has not seen in more than a decade.
3: The heat wave coincides with major events that are expected to draw out millions of people over the next few days, including two parades of tall ships and naval vessels.
4: We will also host the Macy's 4th of July fireworks on the evening of Saturday, July 4th. To cap off the weekend, the Brazil versus Norway FIFA World Cup match will take place on the afternoon of Sunday, July 5th.
3: Hundreds of cooling centers and drinking water stations have been opened to the public. For NPR News, I'm Steve Kastenbaum in New York.
1: The Trump administration has lifted export restrictions on two of Anthropic's newest artificial intelligence models. Anthropic has agreed to give the government early access to new cutting-edge AI models. And NPR's John Ruwitch tells us it will also hand over intelligence on threats.
5: Anthropic took Mythos 5 and Fable 5 offline earlier this month after the administration imposed export controls on them on national security grounds that would have effectively banned foreigners from using them. Now, after weeks of negotiations, Anthropic says the Commerce Department has lifted the export ban. In a statement, Anthropic says it addressed the initial cybersecurity concern that sparked the export controls. It says going forward, it will give the government pre-release access to frontier models that advance capabilities relevant to national security. It will also share threat intelligence and scale up work with the government on AI security. John Ruwitch, NPR News.
1: And you're listening to NPR News from Washington. Officials in Qatar say they hosted separate meetings with envoys from the U.S. and Iran. The U.S. and Iranian envoys did not hold direct talks. Qatar says there was positive progress in the discussions and says the next meeting will come quickly. Iran first wants to hold a funeral for former Supreme Leader Ayatollah Ali Khamenei. Israel assassinated him on the first day of the war. Russia is firing at Ukraine and at its capital, Kyiv. Ukrainian officials say that overnight, hundreds of Russian drones and dozens of missiles have killed at least 13 people and wounded scores of others. Ukrainians have been sheltering in subway stations and in bomb shelters. Meanwhile, a majority of Russians are feeling pessimistic about their country's economic future. That's the finding from a new poll, as NPR's Charles Maines reports from Moscow.
6: The findings come from a Gallup public opinion survey done in April and May of this year. It found a solid majority of Russians, 60%, don't feel optimistic about the economy, compared to just over a quarter who thought life was getting better. That marks the highest decline in Russians' economic confidence in 20 years, says Gallup. The findings come as Russia's economy has shown signs of slowing down as the conflict in Ukraine grinds through its fifth year. Meanwhile, some argue Russian dissatisfaction is underrepresented in Gallup and other surveys. Critics of polling in Russia have long argued that laws criminalizing criticism of the government or the war skew the number of responses in favor of state policies. Charles Maines, NPR News, Moscow.
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9: It's Morning Edition from NPR News. I'm A. Martinez in Los Angeles, California.
0: And I'm Michelle Martin in Washington, D.C. Good morning. Democratic socialists have scored some high-profile victories over the last few days.
9: And in the view of many Republicans, that should be a warning sign for voters. Here's President Trump on Wednesday.
10: We're not going to let communists get in our way. We're not going to let anyone get in our way. Not the communists.
9: For Democrats, these kinds of attacks come as no surprise, but they still pose a challenge for the party as they look ahead to this year's midterms and a path back to the majority in Congress.
0: NPR political reporter Elena Moore has been keeping an eye on all this and is with us now. Good morning, Elena.
11: Good morning, Michelle.
0: So we saw Democratic socialists win big victories in New York City last week and then again this week in Denver. How are they doing it?
11: Well, it's a mix of things. Democrats have struggled to coalesce around a clear post-2024 message, but many of these successful campaigns endorsed by the Democratic Socialists of America, or DSA, do have a core message, one that's centered around economic populism and rejecting the political status quo. They're also not shying away from more polarizing issues like abolishing ICE and an end to U.S. military aid in Israel. And taken together, it's a platform that appears to be energizing people, at least in these super blue areas.
0: What did that look like in Denver?
11: To back up real quick, the DSA is not a registered political party. It's a membership group. So that's why these candidates are running in the Democratic Party primary. And that's what Mehlat Kiros did in Denver. She's a 29-year-old first-time candidate who unseated longtime Democrat Diana DeGette. And make no mistake, DeGette is seen as a progressive on Capitol Hill. But she's also been there since 1997, the year Kiros was born. So Kiros campaigned as an anti-establishment candidate, calling for a new type of politics. And like many leftist candidates this year, she tried to differentiate herself by vocally rejecting money from corporate PACs and pro-Israel lobbying groups and criticizing her opponent for taking those same kinds of donations in the past.
0: Can you talk about the drawbacks that some other Democrats see in these DSA victories?
11: Well, several of these candidates are going from activist to politician, and skeptics are wasting no time highlighting at least one of these candidates' past comments disparaging Democrats. Some Democrats are hesitant to associate with DSA, saying it could complicate their message and toss up races where control of Congress will ultimately be decided. Matt Bennett with the centrist think tank Third Way argued that Republicans will paint any Democrat as a Democratic socialist in hopes that it will make them seem too extreme.
12: Of course, it's possible to run as a left-leaning populist without adopting the maximalism of the extremes. But it is very hard for Democrats now to distinguish themselves.
0: What did the Democratic Socialists say to that?
11: Well, I talked to Claire Valdez about it. She's one of two candidates for Congress who won in New York last week. She argues this is not a radical movement.
13: We're seeing it not just in New York City, but really around the country, that there's broad consensus around the need to recenter working class, Americans and our politics. and really fight to make sure that the Democratic Party is leading on these issues.
0: So with all that said, what's the calculus for Democrats as they look ahead to November?
11: Well, candidates who don't want to be associated with DSA are going to try to strike a balance, tapping into some of that same messaging without the DSA label. And that's not going to stop the GOP from framing people as extreme. But given how frustrated folks are with politics right now, I'll be watching to see if voters are more willing to look past those kind of attacks.
0: That's NPR's Elena Moore. Elena, thank you.
11: Thanks, Michelle.
9: Three candidates endorsed by New York's Democratic Socialist Mayor Zohran Mamdani won their primaries, and they include former New York City Comptroller Brad Lander, who defeated incumbent Dan Goldman to become the Democratic nominee for New York's 10th Congressional District. Brad, so I want people to know that you were a member of the Democratic Socialists of America for decades, and you left the group over disagreements about the way it reacted to the October 2023 Hamas attack on Israel. But you still describe yourself as an ally of the group. So that said, why do you think Democratic Socialists are having a moment in Democratic politics right now?
14: Good morning. Across the country, voters are making themselves heard so loud and clear. They want elected officials who will fight harder for working people on housing and healthcare, things that matter in their daily lives, who stand up to special interests and reject the corrosive role of money in politics, who put their bodies on the line to protect their neighbors, and who won't keep sending money and bombs for Netanyahu's wars. And DSA members like Claire Valdez, who you just heard, and Chris Rabb in Pennsylvania, and Milad Kiros in Colorado are organizing for that, as are many progressive Democrats like me and Ana Lilia Mejia and others around the country. And voters are energized by it.
9: Now, most of the DSA's wins are coming in heavily populated urban areas. Why do you think the DSA's message seems to play well in big American cities?
14: Well, look, a lot of DSA is young people who have been so disaffected with a corrupt and cynical politics and who get involved knocking doors and attending rallies, and not just in electoral politics, but issue campaigns for universal child care or to stop evictions or to protect immigrant neighbors. I think those politics can play all around the country. Everybody wants harder fighting on the affordability crisis. No one likes money in politics. And I think most Americans want to stop sending money for Netanyahu's wars. But young people are concentrated in cities, and that's where this movement is strongest.
9: Now, as we just heard from Elena Moore, President Trump has called politicians like you communists. So for someone, Brad, who might say, okay, so maybe the DSA are not communists, but their ideology is in the communist ballpark, what would you say to them?
14: Well, it is not in the communist ballpark. Honestly, if anyone's looking to use government to steal people's rights, to spy on you, it's Donald Trump and Elon Musk. You know, Democratic is the first name of Democratic Socialists of America. To me, Democratic Socialism is people who want to extend democracy into more aspects of our lives, into workplaces and communities and schools and healthcare. So folks have more say over their lives. That's the opposite of totalitarianism. So if you want to fight people who are, who are fascists, DSA is a good place for you. But you can also be a progressive Democrat who cares about Medicare for all and work in partnership with DSA.
9: So, Brad, I'll give you an example here. So when I see the organization saying something like wanting to collectively own the key economic drivers that dominate our lives, such as energy production and transportation, how is that not close to controlling the means of production, which is something that a communist might believe in?
14: Well, let's just take healthcare, for example. Right now, our healthcare is rationed by a handful of for-profit insurance companies who make profit by giving us less care. Making that Medicare for all something that the government controls democratically, you could still go see your doctor. Your life will be more free because you could get good healthcare that's not rationed by a small handful of corporations, but it's a decision that we make together. That's democratic socialism. But many progressives and people who don't consider themselves socialists also think it's a really good idea.
9: Do you worry that a Democratic Party that embraces socialists will suffer in districts that maybe aren't as blue as the one you hope to represent?
14: Look, you know, I just got, you know, elected to be the nominee for the House of Representatives, and your job is to represent your districts, and it's a very broad and diverse and different country. So sure, in more frontline moderate districts, Democratic candidates are going to approach their constituents differently. It's got to be a broad coalitional party. Of course, your opponents are going to attack you based on like someone else. And you got to say, here's who I am. Here's how I'm going to fight for you. And that's what the best candidates do, regardless of what label they give themselves within the party.
9: I heard Rahm Emanuel argue that instead of focusing on turning already blue districts into, as he terms it, midnight blue, that Democrats need to drill down on moderate stances to flip red districts. How does that reasoning sound? Does that hold water to you?
14: I mean, look, to me, the line is not, you know, progressives and democratic socialists versus moderates. It's fighters versus folders. People want to see elected officials who will fight for them, who understand their daily struggles, and who are saying, here's how we're going to fix something. Your housing is insanely expensive. Here's what I'm going to do about it. And I think we would do better to talk to voters about the things that matter in their lives rather than attack each other one way or another based on factional labels.
9: You're the Democratic nominee for a safe blue seat, so your chances of serving in the next Congress are pretty high. But how do you think your election and those of Democratic Socialist candidates could change the way the Democratic Party operates in Washington, D.C.?
14: Look, some things need to change, and voters are saying it loud and clear. We should get money out of politics and not have the Democratic Party be perceived as being beholden to crypto PACs or, you know, private equity or to AIPAC. Democratic voters don't want to keep sending money and bombs for Netanyahu's wars. And I think Democratic leaders should hear that.
9: You've said that you'd support Hakeem Jeffries for Speaker if you're elected. Some Democratic Socialists do not share that same position. Do you have any concerns that if Democrats do take control of the House, that infighting might stop you from making the changes that you want to see?
14: I think we can stay focused on a really unifying message and politics to fight for working people. We're going to restore those health care subsidies that Republicans took away from you last year. We're going to get money out of politics. We're going to stand up to special interests and deliver for you. I think every Democrat can win on that message broadly.
9: You know, rebranding away from a name with baggage sometimes happens. I think of the band The Dixie Chicks becoming The Chicks. In order to expand its reach, does the Democratic Socialists of America need to drop the word socialist from its name?
14: Oh, I don't think so. No, it needs to explain what it is. What we mean by democratic socialism is extending democracy into more aspects of our lives. And, you know, this is an opportunity to do that. But again, it's a big party. And if you like that label, great, go with it. If you want to think of yourselves as a progressive or a member of the Working Families Party, as I do, also great. We can, but mostly it's just, we want to renew democracy at a time when people have so much doubt and trust by fighting for our constituents, by fighting for working people. That's how we'll win in the fall. That's how we'll have a majority in the House. And that's how we'll make this country better.
9: Brad Lander is a former member of the Democratic Socialists of America and the Democratic nominee for New York's 10th Congressional District. Brad, thanks.
14: Thank you.
9: This is NPR News.
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16: 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We kick things off on Tuesday over at Barking Legs, where Wednesday Jazz returns with the Alan Wyatt Quartet. A great way to ease into the week with an evening of live jazz from one of Chattanooga's favorite listening rooms. 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Gate 11 Distillery continues its summer jazz nights with the Austin Petit Quartet, while over at Clyde's, DJ Common Criminal keeps the energy high to kick off the holiday weekend. 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
1: This is Morning Edition from NPR News. I'm A. Martinez.
2: And I'm Michelle Martin. President Trump has taken his first flight on the new Air Force One. He took the Boeing 747 luxury jet to North Dakota yesterday. NPR's Jill Rose reports on the ethics and security concerns about the plane.
3: Moments before the maiden voyage of the new Air Force One, President Trump talked to reporters at Joint Base Andrews.
4: So this will be the first flight of what I think is maybe the greatest commercial plane ever built.
3: The recent model Boeing 747 was gifted last year by Qatar. It's supposed to relieve pressure on two older 747s that have served as Air Force One as a bridge until Boeing can deliver two custom planes that are years behind schedule. Gone is the muted light blue color scheme, replaced by bold red, white, and blue.
4: You can do two things. You can low-key it, or you can show it. And I think the country should be very proud of it.
3: The gift from the government of Qatar raised ethical concerns from Democrats and some Republicans. President Trump, though, has brushed off the criticism, saying the jet will be donated to his presidential library. The gift from a foreign government also raised questions about national security and about how long it would take to retrofit the plane for its new mission and at what cost. Doug Berkey directs the Mitchell Institute for Aerospace Studies. He says planes that serve as Air Force One have capabilities that go far beyond a standard passenger jet.
5: Communication suite has to be incredibly robust to handle any level of national security requirement. You also have self-protection elements on board.
3: But Berkey says some of the regular standards for Air Force One may have been relaxed in order to get the job done in just over a year.
5: Clearly, a lot of these details are classified, but I would expect that some of those requirements were modified and they might be doing workarounds. You might see the aircraft staying stateside more than going abroad.
3: The Air Force said in a statement that the plane is, quote, safe, secure, and equipped with the most advanced technologies, unquote, in spite of the accelerated timeline. President Trump was asked on Wednesday how much all of this cost taxpayers. He didn't say. The Air Force Secretary told Congress last year that it would probably cost less than $400 million to retrofit the Qatari jet, though some experts say the real number could be much higher. Joel Rose, NPR News, Washington.
1: We want to learn more about what was needed to be done to make the gifted Qatari jet suitable to serve as Air Force One, so we called Richard Abulafia. He's an analyst with experience in commercial and military aviation. He's now the managing director at Aerodynamic Advisory and had an understanding of what the plane needed before President Trump ever stepped on board.
6: Two things. One is to scan for any security risks, go through the plane with a fine-tooth comb, and come up with anything that resembled a risk. Some kind of listening device is planted on the plane or anything that would allow people to track the plane. Hopefully, they've been able to completely break the plane down and sweep it for those risks. And given the budget and time, I'm sure they did that. The problem is everything else they needed to do almost certainly wasn't done given the time. So this represents kind of a massive downgrade relative to the existing Air Force One.
1: We're seeing that less than $400 million was spent on security upgrades. Does that sound like the right number, or should they have spent more?
6: No, really, integrating a 747 with the kind of battlefield commander capabilities coupled with, self-protection systems, that's a several billion dollar job and a lot more time. And Boeing is working on those right now with other 747s. This is an interim system being provided for unknown reasons with a massive downgrade in capabilities relative to the existing jet.
1: So what kind of things are missing from this jet?
6: Well, the ability to, frankly, survive a nuclear war. You know, I mean, a 747 integrated for Air Force One is basically able to protect itself in the event of conflict. It might have air-to-air refueling. And most of all, it has the ability to securely communicate with battlefield commanders around the globe with encrypted communications. This probably isn't going to have that level of capability.
7: So if it's not going to be at the level of even the older 747s that are Air Force One, I wonder how it passes any kind of standard. I mean, someone had to say, okay, this is up to par, this is up to par, this is not up to par. If it's not, maybe we don't use it as the ride for the president of the United States.
6: Ultimately, it came down to the president to say, hey, it's a newer 747, which it is. Yeah. It'll have probably nicer interior features, nicer everything, kitchen, bathroom, upholstery, whatever else. But in terms of its actual ability to function as a communications node in the event of a national security crisis, no, it's a massive downgrade. I mean, the thing is that the previous Air Force One was built and delivered in the 1980s. You know, all of the upgrades that have been provided for those jets were focused on communications capabilities or self-protection or anything like that, rather than gold lame faucets or something like that. So you see something with gold lame faucets and you say, I want that. But then you neglect the important work associated with actual national security and protective capabilities. And that's what's missing here.
7: Now, as I understand it, Boeing has been working on a new fleet of planes for transporting U.S. presidents. And once those are ready, this one, the one we're talking about, won't be in use anymore. So was converting this plane necessary or worth it? Or is it just one of those things where if the president wants it, then he gets it?
6: To be gentle, it was a complete waste of time and money. I mean, it might be more comfortable for the president to fly in, but in the event of a national security crisis, he'd be much less able to function as a global superpower commander-in-chief than if he had had the previous jet.
7: Richard Abulafia is managing director at Aerodynamic Advisory. Richard, as always, thank you.
6: My pleasure.
1: In a statement released last month, Secretary of the Air Force Troy Mink said, quote, the safety and security of the commander-in-chief is our highest priority. He went on to say that the new plane shows the Air Force can move quickly without sacrificing quality, security, or reliability.

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1: The Onion first tried to buy InfoWars, a brand formerly infamous for peddling disinformation, in 2024. The takeover is still in legal limbo, but the satirical news site is moving forward.
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5: Live from NPR News in Washington, I'm Windsor Johnston. Memory chipmaker Micron Technology is making a major donation to the new tax advantage savings program known as Trump Accounts for Children. NPR's John Brewich reports.
6: Micron is committing $250 million to the Trump accounts in honor of the United States' 250th anniversary. It says it's the largest corporate commitment of its kind and is expected to support up to 1 million children. Trump accounts were created as part of last year's spending package, dubbed One Big Beautiful Bill, and are intended to jumpstart early savings. The Micron money will match contributions of up to $1,000 by its employees and provide one-time payments to accounts in counties where it operates. On social media, Trump called the pledge by Micron an incredible gesture. Micron's business has been booming lately as demand for memory chips is skyrocketing because of heavy investment in AI-related data centers. Shares in the Idaho-based company are up more than 700% over the past 12 months. John Ruich, NPR News.
5: Former director of the CIA, John Brennan, is suing the Trump administration. He's asking a federal court to order officials to preserve records tied to investigations involving him. Brennan says the documents could support a claim of politically motivated prosecution. The Justice Department has denied accusations that the investigations are being weaponized. This is NPR News. The Minnesota Attorney General's office says it will not enforce new legislation that requires warning labels for social media sites. Dana Ferguson from Minnesota Public Radio reports the law is on hold while a lawsuit plays out.
7: Under the law, social media sites are required to issue state-written warnings about the potential mental health harms of spending too much time on their sites. State lawmakers passed the law as a way to address growing concerns about children's mental health. But Attorney General Keith Ellison's office says he's waiting to take action because of a legal challenge from a coalition of tech companies. A federal judge is considering an injunction request. If that fails and the case is dismissed, enforcement would begin. NetChoice, the group suing Minnesota, argues the state can't mandate it to convey certain messages. A lawsuit in Colorado halted a similar law there. For NPR News, I'm Dana Ferguson in St. Paul.
5: Players at the World Cup are adjusting to a new rule that can result in a red card for covering their mouths while confronting an opponent. FIFA says the policy is meant to prevent players from hiding abusive language. A player from Ecuador was sent off the field this week during a match against Mexico under the new rule. On Wall Street, Dow futures are up 50 points at this hour. I'm Windsor Johnston, NPR News in Washington.
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11: It's Morning Edition from NPR News. I'm Michelle Martin in Washington, D.C.
12: And I'm A. Martinez in Los Angeles, California. A Russian attack on the Ukrainian capital Kyiv killed more than a dozen people overnight. More than 90 people are wounded. The latest Russian attacks come as Ukraine continues to target Russian industry with long-range drones. Joining us from Kyiv to discuss the latest is NPR's Joanna Kakissis. Joanna, tell us about these overnight attacks.
13: Well, it was another very loud and sleepless night here. We heard Ukraine's air defense working for several hours, trying to shoot down the Russian drones and missiles launched at the capital. Ukraine's Air Force said it intercepted most of the 500 drones, but about a third of the 74 missiles did get through. Ukrainian President Volodymyr Zelensky wrote on social media this morning that the strikes damaged more than 20 sites in Kyiv. Most were residential buildings. Rescue workers are still digging through the rubble to find survivors. Other places that were hit include a hotel, a research institute, and an ambulance station.
12: Wondering what kind of advance notice did the people maybe have for these attacks?
13: Yeah, well, Zelensky actually sounded the alarm himself yesterday during a press conference in Ireland. He said he had received intelligence that a Russian attack was imminent, and he was cutting his diplomatic visit short to come back home. He's saying, I ask our people to be especially careful, to take care of themselves and their children, and to use shelters. So last night, many Ukrainians took shelter underground in Kyiv's subway stations. They pitched tents, and they huddled with their children and pets on sleeping bags.
12: Now, a Russian attack on Kyiv is not a surprise. It happens a lot. What made this one different?
13: Well, increasingly, Russia is using more missiles in its attacks, and these are much faster than drones and so much harder for Ukraine to intercept. The Ukrainians are able to take out nearly all of Russia's attack drones using a variety of methods, like shooting them down using mobile air defense units or blowing them up using these cheap interceptor drones that look like toy rockets, but they have explosives on them. However, Ukraine says it needs more anti-ballistic systems that can shoot down missiles. Zelensky said this morning that these air defense supplies, such as missiles for the U.S.-made Patriot system, are absolutely critical because they directly save lives. He said he's counting on the U.S. for Patriot licenses, but that Ukraine is also developing its own air defense system to intercept missiles.
12: Yeah, Ukraine's been using these long-range drones to hit back at Russia. Have these attacks angered the Kremlin?
13: Well, Russia's defense ministry said in a statement today that these deadly overnight attacks on Kyiv were in response to Ukraine's long-range drone strikes. Russian President Vladimir Putin has acknowledged that these strikes are disrupting Russia, even though he has recently called them, quote, an act of desperation. Now, Ukraine launches these long-range drones nearly every night, and they can travel deep into Russia, like 1,200 miles. They have hit Moscow, St. Petersburg, even as far away as Siberia. And the main targets have been the lifeblood of the Russian economy, which is oil. Ukraine has struck many oil refineries and oil depots in Russia and occupied parts of Ukraine, and this has caused fuel shortages. So these deep strikes, they've made Russia look vulnerable, and they have given Ukraine momentum as it tries to force the Kremlin to end the war on terms that are fair to Ukrainians.
12: That's NPR's Joanna Kakissis in Kyiv. Joanna, thank you.
13: You're welcome.
11: Okay, now a 2-0 win may not sound like much of a nail-biter, but last night in the FIFA World Cup, the U.S. men's national team looked like it might be on the ropes before pulling out a win against Bosnia-Herzegovina.
12: It's the first time in almost a quarter century that the United States has won a game in the World Cup knockout stage.
11: NPR sports correspondent Becky Sullivan was there. Hopefully she's gotten her heart rate back down. Now she's joining us on the line from San Jose, California. Good morning, Becky.
14: Good morning, Michelle.
11: I mean, what a game.
14: Yeah.
11: How big of a win is this?
14: Unbelievable. Yeah. I mean, this was a wild ride. It's a huge win, Michelle, because I mean, just being there, the U.S. had to work and work and work to get that first goal to go up 1-0 just before halftime. And then their striker, Falarin Balogun, who is this like the newest big star of this team, made this disastrous mistake in the second half. He got his legs tangled up with a Bosnian defender. He stepped on the defender's ankle. It went to a video review, and it was deemed a red card, meaning he was out for the game, of course, and the U.S. was forced to play down a man for the remainder of the games, which was like 25 minutes plus stoppage time. And I don't think any fan in the stadium was confident at all in that point in a U.S. win. Bosnia was, of course, only down one. Anything could have happened. And they pulled it off for the biggest win for the U.S. men's national team in a good long time.
11: Okay, so tell us about the win. There was this hero moment in the second half when the U.S. went up 2-0. Tell us about
14: it. Yeah, exactly. Yeah, so they were playing shorthanded. They're down a guy, but this yellow card on a Bosnian defender gave the U.S. this golden opportunity, a free kick from near the top of the penalty area, and up steps midfielder Malik Tillman. He couldn't have hit a prettier shot, just right over the wall of defenders and into the net. He is just one of the best, most skilled players on the team, and yet he is also just one of the quietest, most understated, one of the most soft-spoken people I think I've ever met. Sometimes you even struggle to hear him when he's just speaking to a small crowd of us reporters. And here is how he put it after the game.
15: I'm a different type of person on the pitch. Of course, maybe you don't really see my emotions, but if you score a goal like this, I mean, I think also you guys saw my emotions. And so it's a great feeling and, of course, a very proud moment for me.
14: Yes, you can hear how quiet he is there. He was born in Germany. His mom is German. His dad was in the American Armed Forces. He's American. And so Malik is just one of these dual nationals. The U.S., of course, is very happy to have on the team right now. Because when you can score a shorthanded goal like that, Michelle, there is nothing that takes the wind out of the sails faster for an opponent in a game like that.
11: Okay, but this red card, right?
14: Yes, it is a big deal. Yeah, unfortunately, it's a big deal because Balogun has become a huge centerpiece of this team in the World Cup. So far, he has played in 3 games. He had 3 goals, which is already tied for the second most all-time by any American man in a single World Cup. He's not the type of guy who picks up a lot of yellow and red cards. This is his first ever red card for the national team. So sitting out is going to be a big deal. Here is his teammate, Christian Pulisic, after the game.
16: It's just disappointing. Like, I understand it's, you know, a dangerous act in a way, but like, if he's just trying to put his foot on the ground and it wasn't high on his leg, it's just so unfortunate.
14: You can just like really hear the disappointment in his voice. I mean, Pulisic is exactly the guy, by the way, who benefits from Balogun being on the field because Balogun is good. It takes away some of the pressure from Pulisic, who has long been the biggest star of the U.S. men's national team. Now, the opponent next week, Belgium, will get to focus more of that attention on Christian Pulisic.
11: So for people who don't know the game that well yet, that means that Balogun is out for the next match, which is against Belgium. So what else are we going to see there?
14: Yeah, you know, it's hard to know. The U.S. certainly has a chance even without Balogun. And a win, Michelle, would bring the Americans to the quarterfinals, which would match the deepest run they've ever had in a modern World Cup.
11: That is. And here's Becky Sullivan. Becky, thank you.
14: You're welcome.

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1: We have much to learn about wildfires. I'm Dr. Lynn Pascarella, president of the American Association of Colleges and Universities. And today on the Academic Minute, Craig Clements, professor and chair of the Department of Meteorology and Climate Science at San Jose State University, uses a research lab on wheels to get close to the action.
2: Californians are concerned about the growing threat of extreme wildfires, such as the recent Pacific Palisades and Altadena fires that resulted in the loss of life and extensive property damage. But residents of other states, including Washington, Oregon, Texas, and other parts of the Midwest and Southeast, are now facing increased dangers from wildfires. My research seeks to improve accurate predictions in wildfire science, a field that wasn't even on the map when we began our work well over a decade ago. Since then, we've launched the Mobile Fire Weather Lab, which allows us to travel to the fires, similar to the way scientists have studied hurricanes and tornadoes, learning about their formation and dynamics for better prediction models. We're really the only team that's done this for wildfires, which are significantly undersampled compared to all the other atmospheric phenomena. Our research lab on wheels consists of a pair of lifted pickup trucks, both four-wheel drive, with state-of-the-art equipment including Doppler LiDAR, surface weather equipment, and upper air sounding system, basically a weather balloon, satellite radio to communicate with fire personnel, a suite of laptop computers, and other useful gear. Our team drives around forests and mountains using the two trucks in tandem to study fire dynamics and wildfire plumes. We gather and examine and provide useful data, much like that which is collected in severe weather and hurricane research, to better understand key elements of fire behavior and to test models and forecast systems. We collect information from the ground, but also from airborne assets and remote sensing satellites. When it comes to wildfires, it's notable that their frequency and intensity is the result of complex interplay of climate, topography, and vegetation. Extreme wildfires bring these elements and other factors together in ways that can become so powerful that they actually create their own weather systems.
1: That was Craig Clements of San Jose State University. You can find this, other segments, and more information about the professors at academicminute.org.
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0: This is Morning Edition from NPR News. I'm Michelle Martin.
5: And I'm A. Martinez. Prediction markets such as Kalshi and Polymarket are all the rage these days. Those are the apps where you can bet on pretty much anything. You can bet on politics, what words President Trump will say at his next press conference, even foreign policy decisions. Well, now Meta CEO Mark Zuckerberg wants in on the action. NPR's Bobby Allen joins us now to discuss Meta's efforts to tap into prediction market mania. Bobby, you've been reporting on Meta's growing interest in prediction markets. Tell us what you found out.
6: Yeah, well, Zuckerberg has floated the idea of trying to acquire Kalshi. That's the biggest prediction market out there. And Zuckerberg had a face-to-face meeting with Kalshi CEO Tariq Mansour last year to discuss a possible acquisition, but the deal never advanced. Zuckerberg's interest in Kalshi was confirmed to me by three people with knowledge of the discussions who were not authorized to speak publicly, and it was not previously known.
5: All right, so since the potential purchase of Kalshi fell apart, has Meta done anything else to try and get it into space?
6: Yeah, since then, Zuckerberg has directed staff at Meta to quickly stand up their very own prediction market app. So a standalone app, not part of Instagram or WhatsApp, but its own thing, right? I actually obtained internal documents spelling out what this app will look like. It's being called Arena internally.
5: Arena, right? Essentially its own version of Kalshi?
6: Well, one big difference would be, unlike Kalshi and Polymarket, it will not involve real money. Instead, people will place wagers using digital points, what they're calling play money, and the predictions will be about things happening in the news, topics that are trending online, and Meta's artificial intelligence will create the markets, and Meta's AI will decide when something does or does not happen. In prediction market lingo, that's called a market resolution. Instead of a payday, though, when people guess correctly, they're going to accrue digital points. They're not going to get rich.
5: Digital points. Okay. I mean, it just seems to go against everything that I've ever thought about betting, but fine. Okay. Now, setting aside Meta's interest, there's been a lot of drama swirling around prediction markets. What's the current legal status of these apps?
6: Yeah, it's pretty contested. There are dozens of lawsuits over the legality of prediction markets. Most of the suits have been brought by states and tribes, arguing that the apps are not following gambling laws and not paying state taxes. In two states, Nevada and Michigan, Kalshi has been blocked. But on the other side is the Trump administration. President Trump has vowed to protect this industry.
5: And what has his administration done so far to follow through on that?
6: Yeah, they've really cleared the way for this industry to grow very fast. Unlike the Biden administration, which cracked down on prediction markets, Trump officials have approved betting on virtually everything, and the administration is now rewriting the federal rules to accommodate prediction markets like Kalshi and Polymarket. And then there is the president's son, Donald Trump Jr., who has a financial stake in Kalshi and Polymarket and is an advisor to both companies.
5: So given all these controversies, I mean, why does Meta even want to wade into this space to begin with?
6: Yeah, fair question. But it is the fastest growing part of the tech sector right now. Tons of money and users are pouring into these betting apps, and Zuckerberg wants to be sure that Meta is riding the momentum. I will say, though, it follows a number of bad bets for Meta. Not pun intended, but pun achieved.
5: Pun heard, pun heard.
6: Pun heard, exactly. They poured a lot of money and resources into the metaverse, which never really panned out. Years ago, they tried a cryptocurrency project known as Libra. They dropped that too. So Meta is really searching around for the next new thing that will stick. And right now, they think that could be prediction markets.
5: So they're betting on prediction markets. That's NPR's Bobby Allen. Bobby, thanks a lot.
6: Thanks, A.
7: This is Morning Edition from NPR News. I'm A. Martinez.
0: And I'm Michelle Martin.

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5: Did you know Chattanooga has a lost island that was home to a tribe of Native Americans older than the Cherokee? This is your local history minute from WUTC. The Dallas Phase is an archaeological era from 1300 to 1600 CE. It was named after Dallas Island, an 84-acre island on the Tennessee River near the mouth of Wolf Tever Creek. Three temple mounds were found on this island, along with some pottery and tapestries and tools that suggested this island was home to an early group of Native Americans that predated the arrival of the Cherokee in this region. However, the island is no longer there. In 1936, TVA began construction of the Chickamauga Dam. It was completed in 1940, and after 3 months of slowly rising water, Dallas Island was submerged. If you want to visit Dallas Island today, you'll need a submarine. This was your Local History Minute from WUTC.
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7: From Marketplace in Washington, I'm Kimberly Adams. We're just a couple of days shy of the one-year anniversary of President Trump signing his big tax and spending bill into law. Changes in the law make it harder to qualify for programs like food assistance, and some states are already seeing dramatic declines in SNAP enrollment. Marketplace's Nancy Marshall-Genzer reports.
9: The impact of the huge tax and spending law, also known as H.R. 1, hit SNAP beneficiaries before the law was even a year old. Ed Bolin at the Center on Budget and Policy Priorities says between the law's July 2025 enactment and March of this year,
10: over 4 million people have dropped off SNAP. That's close to 10% of the overall caseload.
9: The law now requires new groups of recipients to prove they have a job, like adults without a disability up to age 64 who don't live with dependent children or who live with kids over age 14. Bolin says the new requirements also apply to young adults aging out of foster care, veterans, and people experiencing homelessness.
10: Historically, we know people lose benefits when they're subjected to that work requirement because they're unable to prove that they're working enough hours to stay eligible.
9: About 85% of SNAP households do include a working adult, according to Census Bureau data. Bolin says the drop in SNAP recipients is also due to new rules for states. They decide who qualifies and who doesn't, and sometimes they make mistakes, awarding a SNAP applicant too much or too little. Right now, the federal government pays for 100% of SNAP benefits, but if a state's error rate reaches 6%, they have to pay part of that cost. Gina Platanino at the Food Research and Action Center says that's something the states are taking great pains to avoid. She says they're imposing more requirements for benefits, but staffers are overwhelmed by the additional paperwork.
11: Phones are not being picked up because historically state agencies have been underfunded.
9: So people who can't get through to state agencies to do that verification lose their SNAP benefits. That happened to 32-year-old Dejon Lymore. He moved to Georgia from Missouri in late 2024. He'd received SNAP benefits in Missouri but had to reapply in Georgia. He did get a benefit card there but couldn't log in to activate it. He couldn't get through to his local SNAP office on the phone, so went in person.
12: And then whenever I did go up there, they would hit you with the, oh, well, you're supposed to, like, call or try to make an appointment. And it's like no one's answering the phone.
9: Limor says he never could activate that card. Even though he tried for a year, the card has expired now. He thinks it had about $900 on it, money he could have used to feed his 7-year-old son, Tobias. Limor had to leave Georgia and move in with his parents in Kansas after he had a toe amputated due to his diabetes and lost his job helping manage a trailer park. Now he has to apply all over again for SNAP in Kansas while continuing to look for work. In the meantime, he's eating less to save money.
12: I do a lot of soup bases as well, so tomato soup, chicken noodle soup, fruit, the crackers with my soup too kind of helps fill up as well.
9: I wanted to ask someone at the agriculture department, which runs SNAP, why so many people have dropped off of it. They wouldn't do an interview, but I did get a statement from a USDA spokesperson, which says the households receiving SNAP are subject to recertification, and quote, therefore, the number of individuals receiving benefits is constantly changing. I'm Nancy Marshall Genser for Marketplace.
7: Let's do the numbers. Dow, S&P, and NASDAQ futures are mixed in the 0 to 0.4% range, with the Dow future up 98 points. The 10-year Treasury yield is up at 4.49%.
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7: This week, we're marking the nation's 250th anniversary by looking back at some of the defining moments and trends that shaped the American economy. So far this week,

0: instruction as the country attempted to stitch itself back together politically and integrate 4 million formerly enslaved Black Americans into the post-war economy. Key to that economic recovery was the rapid expansion of and investment in railroads. According to the Library of Congress, there were only about 45,000 miles of railroad in the U.S. prior to 1871. Between that point and 1900, another 170,000 miles were laid. William J. Collins is a professor of economics at Vanderbilt University.
1: I think the very peak years of railroad line production happens in the 1880s. And so you're kind of in the midpoint of that transportation revolution in the United States that really knitted regions closer together with obvious economic implications for interregional trade, interregional mobility.
0: Around this time, a generation of settlers keen to expand west leaned into the concept of manifest destiny, but ran into a native population already settled and cultivating the land. What followed was a campaign of forced relocation that brought about the Indian Removal Act of 1830. It confiscated native land in existing U.S. states and moved Native Americans to unsettled land. That removal, including the Trail of Tears, displaced or killed tens of thousands of Native Americans.
2: The rules of the game, in a sense, are being changed unilaterally by the federal government of the United States, putting indigenous nations at a disadvantage. And so they're ceding more and more land with this sort of threat in the background that if the land isn't ceded, it may just be taken. And so as a consequence, indigenous nations are being kind of rolled back further and further west over time.
0: Then, in the early 20th century, came World War I, which reshaped the labor force as workers moved to industrial jobs in the Northeast and Upper Midwest.
1: That tends to pull a lot of Southern migrants, including a lot of Southern Black migrants, into these labor markets. And so the Great Migration of Black Americans begins in this period with World War I.
0: That's William J. Collins, a professor of economics at Vanderbilt University. Tomorrow, we'll look at how the prosperity and rapid growth of the early 20th century gave way to the Great Depression. In Washington, I'm Kimberly Adams with the Marketplace Morning Report. From APM, American Public Media.
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0: Good morning. President Trump and his family made more than $1 billion in his first year back in office from cryptocurrency. We hear from a former White House ethics lawyer about whether that's a problem. It's Morning Edition from NPR News. Also this morning, an update on the economy. I'm Michelle Martin.
1: And I'm Amy Martinez. For months, healthcare was the only industry seriously adding jobs. In May, hiring in restaurants, construction, and manufacturing were up. So what happened in June? Also, Iran could earn $10 billion selling oil that used to be under sanctions. And Steve interviews Teddy Roosevelt, well, sort of, at his new presidential library. It's Thursday, July 2nd. On this day in 1964, President Lyndon Johnson signed the Civil Rights Act, barring discrimination based on race, color, sex, religion, and national origin. News is next.
2: Live from NPR News in Washington, I'm Corva Coleman. The Labor Department will release its latest monthly snapshots on the nation's job picture this morning. The reports are coming a day early because of the July 4th holiday tomorrow. NPR's Scott Horsley says economists think the nation's employment was fairly stable in June.
3: After really lackluster hiring in 2025, we started to see some real life in the job market.

0: market in March, April, and May. On average, employers added 188,000 jobs in each of those months. Forecasters think today's report might show a little bit of a slowdown in June, but still pretty respectable gains, enough to keep the unemployment rate down around 4.3%.
1: NPR's Scott Horsley reporting. The National Weather Service says that nearly 143 million people are under extreme heat warnings from eastern Kansas, south to Mississippi, and north to New England today. Many of these regions will have heat indices of 100 degrees or hotter. Millions of Americans are traveling this week for the 4th of July holiday. NPR's Joel Rose reports on what's expected to be another record-setting test for the U.S. air travel system.
2: AAA projects that more than 5.8 million travelers will take domestic flights this week, barely topping the record set last year. U.S. airlines are carrying more passengers than ever, even as they're operating fewer flights than they did 20 years ago, and that is pushing the limits of the aviation system. The Transportation Security Administration, or TSA, is expecting to screen more than 18 million travelers in the week before and after the July 4th holiday. The busiest single day is projected to be Thursday, with more than 3 million travelers. Joel Rose, NPR News, Washington.
1: The U.S. men's national soccer team is headed to the round of 16 in the FIFA World Cup. They beat Bosnia-Herzegovina last night 2-1. NPR's Becky Sullivan reports it's the American men's first knockout win since 2002.
3: In the first half, U.S. forward Falarin Balogun was the hero when he scored a goal to put the U.S. up 1-0. Then after halftime, he became the cause for despair when he picked up a red card for stepping on the ankle of a Bosnian defender. That put the U.S. down a man with 25-plus minutes left to play in this must-win knockout game. Bosnia-Herzegovina turned on the gas and had chance after chance. But the Americans got the miracle they needed when a Bosnia yellow card gave U.S. midfielder Malik Tillman a free kick at the top of the box. Somehow, his shot floated over the wall of the defenders and off the hand of the Bosnian goalkeeper and into the net. The 2-0 margin was enough to win. Now the U.S. will face Belgium in the round of 16. That's in Seattle next Monday, July 6th. Becky Sullivan, NPR News, Santa Clara, California.
1: There are three more World Cup games today. Spain will face Austria in Inglewood, California. Portugal will play Croatia in Toronto, Canada. And Switzerland will take on Algeria in Vancouver, Canada. You're listening to NPR. Officials in Qatar say they have hosted separate meetings with envoys from the U.S. and Iran this week. The U.S. and Iranian envoys did not hold direct talks themselves. Qatar says there was positive progress in these discussions and says that next meeting will come quickly. Iran First wants to hold a funeral for former Supreme Leader Ayatollah Ali Khamenei. Israel assassinated him on the first day of the war. Drowning is a leading cause of death for children in the U.S., and kids with autism are at even higher risk than others. Now, a state-funded program in Florida is trying to change that with money for swim lessons. NPR's Janaki Mehta reports.
4: Florida has, since 2024, been giving money to low-income families for swim lessons. Today, it's expanding that program to give priority to kids with autism, who are at much higher risk because they're prone to wandering.
5: Swim buddies!
4: The Swim Buddies program at the YMCA of South Florida is already offering lessons tailored to each child's needs.
6: Blow, Mackenzie, blow.
7: Blow.
4: Like this child, who's learning to breathe safely without choking by practicing to blow above water, using a ping pong ball she can see, moving with her breath. Research shows that just with 5 or 6 quality lessons, kids with autism can improve their swimming skills. But advocates say the state needs to do more because in its first year, the program only gave vouchers to fewer than a third of the families who applied. Janaki Mehta, NPR News.
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13: It's Morning Edition from NPR News. Amy Martinez in Los Angeles, California.
14: And I'm Michelle Martin in Washington, D.C. Good morning. President Trump's financial disclosures show that the president and his family took in more than $1 billion through cryptocurrency sales and other business ventures.
13: Now, the report released this week shows the crypto earnings sharply outpaced Trump's real estate businesses, which had already made the president a wealthy man. In a few moments, we'll speak with a former White House ethics lawyer about whether these earnings pose conflicts of interest. We begin, though, with the latest developments.
14: NPR's Linda Kenyon is with us this morning. Welcome, Linda. Glad to have you with us.
15: Thank you. Good morning.
14: Now that we've had some time to dig into this 927-page financial disclosure document, what exactly are we learning about the crypto earnings for the president and his family?
15: Well, we're learning a lot. The 2025 report, which was filed with the Office of Government Ethics, shows the cryptocurrency venture World Liberty Financial, which was co-founded by Trump and his family members, took in more than $500 million. In addition, the sale of Trump's souvenir-type meme coins took in more than $600 million. The official version of those meme coins with Trump's face stamped on it was launched just days before he took his second term inauguration. Other income included more than $50 million from settlements with media companies, millions from selling Trump-branded Bibles, sneakers, watches. Those watches with the Trump imprint brought in more than $4.7 million all by themselves. And that's all separate from the president's overseas real estate ventures, many of them with countries that have been negotiating with the U.S. on tariffs and military aid and several other issues.
14: What's the White House saying?
15: Well, the White House has released a statement that denies any conflict of interest. Spokesperson Anna Kelly said, quote, "Neither the president nor his family has ever engaged or will ever engage in conflicts of interest." She also applauds the president for making the U.S., as she put it, the crypto capital of the world through executive actions. President Trump himself also answered reporters who asked about his earnings when he was leaving for the Dakotas yesterday at Joint Base Andrews.
16: "We have funds that run my money.
17: But you are benefiting. I mean, we're
16: talking. Well, I've made a lot of money before I became president, and they invest my money, and I don't talk to them. I don't even speak to them. So I have many people, I don't know what they call it, closed accounts or something. You put your money in, and that's it. I don't talk to them. They're big institutions, and they run it."
15: That's not unlike the response that White House Press Secretary Caroline Levitt gave when she was asked about Trump's meeting with top investors in his meme coin, a meeting that took place in May of 2025.
18: "The president is abiding by all conflict of interest laws that are applicable to the president. And I think everybody, the American public, believe it's absurd for anyone to insinuate that this president is profiting off of the presidency."
15: Trump on Wednesday said he's also earning more because the stock market is doing well, saying everybody is profiting.
14: So the White House and the president deny any conflict or abuse of the office. Linda, I have to note that even some of the president's traditional supporters, some of the podcasters, for example, are raising questions about this. But what about other people? Are there other critics of this?
15: Yes, absolutely. Democrats have a lot to say. For example, California Senator Adam Schiff suggested the president has made more money in the first year of his term than in the rest of his life combined. And Congressman Jason Crow called the president's crypto earnings another example of what he termed grift and corruption. The Colorado Democrat also pointed out that Trump on Wednesday was taking his first flight on a brand new Air Force One, a gift from a foreign government, Qatar, valued at more than $400 million and will stay in the Trump realm when he leaves office. The White House says the aircraft will be a donation to Trump's presidential library.
14: That's NPR's Linda Kenyon. Linda, thank you.
15: Thank you.
13: Let's turn now to someone who's familiar with presidents' financial disclosures. Richard Painter served as chief White House ethics lawyer under George W. Bush. He's now a professor of corporate law at the University of Minnesota Law School. Professor Painter, what's your takeaway about how much cryptocurrency has grown President Trump's personal fortune over the past year?
19: We certainly saw nothing like this in the Bush administration, and no other previous president has had significant investments that conflicted with official duties. President Trump has apparently made about $1 billion in cryptocurrency within a year. Cryptocurrency, he was very skeptical about only 5 years ago. He said that Bitcoin was a scam. And yet, President Trump and his family invested heavily in cryptocurrency. And then the president issued a series of executive orders in early 2025 that would boost the cryptocurrency markets. And he's made an enormous profit. But this is not what the president should be doing. This is not what we elected him to do. And indeed, for every other executive branch officer, it would be a criminal offense to participate in a government matter that had an impact on your own finances. A Treasury secretary who owned cryptocurrency to this extent and participated in regulating the industry could very well be prosecuted under 18 United States Code Section 208. But that provision doesn't apply to the president, the vice president, or the members of Congress who refused to pass legislation that would prevent them from trading in the stock market. And that's why we are where we are today.
13: Professor, I read that in 2017, in response to Donald Trump failing to sell off certain assets and place others in a blind trust, you said that if Obama had tried that, we would have impeached him in 2 weeks. So back then, 9 years ago, could you have foreseen, or did you foresee, what we see now with President Trump and cryptocurrency?
19: Well, unfortunately, as soon as Trump was sworn in the first time, he made it very clear in 2017 he was not going to divest his assets that created conflicts of interest, even though he was doing business with foreign governments in violation of the Foreign Emoluments Clause of the Constitution. And we didn't know at the time in 2017 that it would get this big, the conflicts of interest. He would expand into cryptocurrency and social media, and perhaps even now he's into nuclear power and so forth. But President Trump made it clear from day one that he was going to ignore conflicts of interest, or rather indulge in conflicts of interest, and he just assumes the voters don't care.
13: Professor, how do blind trusts protect the protect from conflicts of interest for presidents?
19: Well, the blind trust all works if the office holder agrees to sell the assets you currently have and then hand the assets over to a trustee who then invests them in investments the office holder does not know about. The alternative often used is to simply invest in mutual funds, diversified mutual funds, and the other types of funds that 99% of Americans have. Most Americans don't have any money saved up at all for retirement or college savings. It's all in diversified mutual funds and similar investments. It's not in individual stocks or large holdings and currency and so forth. And that's what most office holders do, and some use the blind trust. But what President Trump is doing here would be illegal for any other executive branch officer because of the criminal conflict of interest statute.
13: All right, that's former White House ethics lawyer Richard Painter. Professor, thank you very much.
19: Thank you for having me on.
14: Scientists have created the most advanced synthetic cell yet in a laboratory. Here's NPR's Rob Stein.
20: Scientists have been tinkering with natural cells for decades, turning them into miniature drug and chemical factories, deploying them to fight diseases, even to eat pollution, and have even created very primitive synthetic cells in their labs. But now, this new research goes further. Kate Adamala led the research at the University of Minnesota.
21: We created the most advanced synthetic cell that's capable of most lifelike functions.
20: Functions like the ability to feed, grow, reproduce, even to adapt and learn new survival skills.
0: It's the most exciting thing I've ever done, seriously. It's incredibly exciting because it touches on this fundamental question of how do you arrange molecules, how do you organize molecules so that they resemble life.
20: The scientists did it by putting a synthetic genome inside a laboratory-made fat bubble along with just the right stew of enzymes and proteins.
0: And then it starts on its own. It starts making proteins. It starts growing, replicating its own genome and so on.
21: That sounds both cool and kind of creepy, I guess. Say.
0: Yeah, I lean more towards the cool, but I realize to some people it might be a little creepy too, because we're putting together non-living molecules and they start eating and growing and making babies.
20: Baby cells. Other researchers are thrilled by the cell, dubbed a spud cell, in part to evoke Sputnik, the world's first artificial satellite. Drew Endy is a synthetic biologist at Stanford University.
22: Anything biology can be programmed to make gets easier when and where you need it, when and where you are, if we're better at programming cells. So I would call this a big, fabulous deal, like really big.
20: But some say the experiment, which has not yet been published in a scientific journal, raises questions about humanity's relationship with nature and whether someday more advanced artificial cells could run amok and be dangerous. Greg Kabnick is a research scholar at the Hastings Center, a bioethics think tank.
23: It might be possible somewhere down the road to create a cell that became an infectious agent that attacked humans or attacked crops, livestock, other things humans depend on.
20: So it's crucial to start thinking now about how best to harness the benefits of artificial cells and avoid any potential risks. Rob Stein, NPR News.
13: All right, we need your help to create a time capsule of American stories featuring you. 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America, get ready to meet America. 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
1: 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I'm E. Martinez.
2: I'm Michelle Martin.
3: And I'm Steve Inskeep. The nation's newest presidential library is opening this week. It's not the Obama Library in Chicago. Rather, it's in the Badlands, in Medora, North Dakota, and it honors Theodore Roosevelt. President Trump visited yesterday, and we got there last week. It's a big complex built into an even bigger Western landscape that makes the building look small. What did this landscape mean to Theodore Roosevelt?
4: This landscape healed him.
3: Ed O'Keefe of the Roosevelt Library was looking across a valley to the rugged cliffs on the far side.
4: I mean, he was depressed and dejected. He looked out into these rugged buttes and this incredibly, impossibly, almost grotesque at times landscape and saw both the fragility of life and its possibility.
3: The future president came out west on a train after his wife and mother died of disease on the same day, Valentine's Day, 1884.
4: I for a long time thought that when TR came out to the Badlands, he had a death wish, that he didn't care what happened to him next. I think that was wrong. I think he had a life wish. I think this is the place that renewed his spirit, gave him the power to go on, and he just lived every single day to the hilt.
3: Ed O'Keefe, our guide here, is a former TV producer who wrote a book about the women in Roosevelt's life and became CEO of this library. I just want to note how great it is to be seeing these exhibits while people are still climbing up on ladders and moving equipment around. You're almost there.
4: We're having a dinner party at 8 and you've come at 2.
3: He welcomed us to look around as curators finished installing displays.
4: Oh, the Elkhorns are in. Wow, I haven't actually seen them in person. This is amazing.
3: We're looking at the horns and skulls of two elk, which gave a name to Roosevelt's Elkhorn Ranch. You can hear O'Keefe's enthusiasm as if it's all new to him, even though he's heard the Roosevelt story his whole life.
4: Growing up in North Dakota, it is state law that you're interested in Theodore Roosevelt because Theodore Roosevelt came to North Dakota and lived as a cowboy and a rancher for the better part of 2 years. And he said he never would have been president except for his experiences in North Dakota. It also didn't hurt that I went to Red River High School, home of the Rough Riders.
3: Why don't you describe who the Rough Riders were?
4: The Rough Riders were the cavalry unit, the volunteer regiment that Theodore Roosevelt put together to win the Spanish-American War.
3: That was 1898, when Roosevelt recruited volunteers, including Western cowboys and gunslingers, to supplement the U.S. Army. As you can see on a video in the museum, Roosevelt himself, a little older by then, overweight, nearsighted, led his men in an uphill charge in the climactic battle of the war that established an American empire.
5: At last, the Americans captured San Juan Forts, and their victory was their final triumph.
3: His conduct made him famous, and within 3 years made him governor of New York, then vice president, and then president upon the assassination of William McKinley in 1901.
6: At the dawn of a new century, America booms with industry.
3: Roosevelt became president during the Progressive Era. He attacked corporate monopolies and established national parks. The library itself honors Roosevelt's belief in conservation.
4: We're going to be the first and only presidential library to achieve the Living Building Challenge.
3: So, which is?
4: Zero waste, zero energy, zero water, zero carbon.
3: The roof slopes down and touches the ground, and it's covered in grass in a way that brings to mind an old Western sod house. Visitors here will be able to hone outdoor skills, like using a play rifle to shoot targets on a range.
7: Yeah. Oh, God. All right.
8: There's the trigger.
3: Our producer, Lily Quiroz, did not really need much coaching.
2: I am a little trigger happy, I'm not gonna lie.
7: You said you were born in Texas, right?
3: And in a reproduction of his White House office, we asked President Roosevelt questions.
8: President, hold the button to talk to TR.
7: Yep.
8: So I could ask a question.
7: Ask him anything you'd like.
3: A video projection of TR answers through the use of AI.
8: Why do you always say the word bully?
9: Well, I use bully to mean something grand or first rate, like saying splendid or good for you. I picked it up young and never let it go.
4: Working with Microsoft, we have gathered over 300,000 records. Everything TR ever said, everything TR ever wrote.
8: Some people might be disturbed by it, though. Did you have a moment of wondering if you really wanted to do this, to bring Theodore Roosevelt to life in this way?
4: Well, I think yes. I mean, of course, AI is so new and it is moving at such a rapid rate that we wanted to experiment with it and see what was possible, but do it with the proper guardrails and with the proper data.
3: The library says it paid authors if their books were used, and the TR bot is forbidden from offering opinions on current events that Roosevelt himself could never have known. In another room, the library does feature current leaders who read one of Roosevelt's most famous speeches.
4: Citizenship in a Republic.
5: This place shall never be with those cold and timid souls who neither know victory nor defeat.
8: I know that voice.
4: I bet you know that voice.
8: George W. Bush.
3: Every living former president and other famous figures read Roosevelt's speech about the man in the arena.
10: It's not the critic who counts. Not the man who points out how the strong man stumbles.
11: Or where the doer of deeds could have done them better.
12: The credit belongs to the man who is actually in the arena.
13: Whose face is marred by dust and sweat and blood.
3: Joe Biden, Garth Brooks, Oprah, and Jose Andres, as heard in the new Theodore Roosevelt Presidential Library. He's a Republican president, also beloved by Democrats. His face is on South Dakota's Mount Rushmore, and his legacy is now honored in this library, one state to the north.

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5: Live from NPR News in Washington, I'm Windsor Johnston. There's been a surge of National Guard troops in Washington, D.C. during the America 250 celebrations, but several former military officials are now urging governors to keep their troops away. NPR's Kat Lonsdorf reports.
6: The letter includes signatures from 19 former service secretaries and retired officers who served under presidents from both parties. It acknowledges it's usual for governors to send the National Guard to D.C. for big celebrations, but says, quote, the present situation is fundamentally different. For months, thousands of armed and uniformed troops have been patrolling D.C. as part of an ongoing and controversial anti-crime federal task force, which the letter says is a, quote, troubling departure from the separation of military personnel and domestic law enforcement. There are now nearly 5,000 troops in the city. It warns more could, quote, only exacerbate these corrosive trends. Kat Lonsdorf, NPR News, Washington.
5: More than 165 million Americans are under heat alerts as dangerous temperatures spread from the Midwest to the East Coast through the 4th of July weekend. Heat index values are expected to top 100 degrees in many cities and could exceed 110 in parts of the Mid-Atlantic. Overnight temperatures in some cities may remain in the 80s, offering little relief. 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The Centers for Disease Control and Prevention is seeing a surge in cases of West Nile virus spread to humans by mosquitoes. NPR's Ping Huang reports it's come early and it's happening in at least a dozen states.
7: So far this year, dozens of people have been sickened by West Nile virus. Many of those cases have been severe. The CDC says it's the earliest threat to the season in more than 20 years. West Nile virus can cause headaches, body aches, joint pain, and rashes. In rare cases, it can lead to serious brain inflammation, disability, and death. The virus is commonly spread through bites from infected mosquitoes. There are no licensed vaccines or medicines that can prevent or treat West Nile virus. Public health officials advise mosquito control in homes and communities. For individuals, they recommend wearing long sleeves, using EPA-registered insect repellent, and staying indoors around dusk and dawn when the mosquitoes that carry the virus are most active. Ping Huang, NPR News.
5: Search and rescue teams are combing through collapsed buildings more than a week after back-to-back earthquakes devastated northern Venezuela. The death toll has climbed above 2,000, with thousands more injured and many people still missing. Emergency crews from dozens of countries have joined the effort, but hopes of finding more survivors are fading as the focus shifts toward humanitarian relief. Hospitals are overwhelmed and aid agencies are warning of growing concerns about food, clean water, and disease. This is NPR.
8: I'm Mary Louise Kelly. 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
10: It's Morning Edition from NPR News. I'm Amy Martinez in Los Angeles, California.
11: And I'm Michelle Martin in Washington, D.C. Good morning. The pace of hiring picked up this spring. We'll find out if that trend continued into early summer later this morning when the Labor Department delivers its monthly jobs report. It's coming out a day early because of the holiday weekend. And NPR's Scott Horsley is also here early with a preview. Good morning, Scott.
12: Good morning, Michelle.
11: So how does the job market look as we head into the 4th of July weekend?
12: Not bad. After really lackluster hiring in 2025, we started to see some real life in the job market in March, April, and May. On average, employers added 188,000 jobs in each of those months. Forecasters think today's report might show a little bit of a slowdown in June, but still pretty respectable gains, enough to keep the unemployment rate down around 4.3%. You know, for a long time, the only industry that was really adding a lot of jobs was healthcare. But labor economist Nicole Bichot, who's with the job search website ZipRecruiter, says that is starting to turn around.
13: We're seeing the market turn from a single industry dominance with healthcare to where there are now opportunities that are more widespread, giving job seekers and workers opportunities to kind of move about a little bit easier.
12: In May, for example, we saw a significant number of jobs added in restaurants and construction and even in factories. So we'll see if that broader-based hiring continued into June.
11: What about layoffs? People might remember that there were some well-known companies that either went out of business or others laid people off. Were layoffs widespread?
12: Not widespread, although, there, as you say, there have been some high-profile cuts. You know, when Spirit Airlines went under, for example, about 9,000 people lost their jobs. But the weekly claims for unemployment benefits remain pretty low by historical standards. That's a proxy for layoffs. And at the same time, we're not seeing a lot of people quit their jobs voluntarily to go after other jobs. You know, a few years ago, that was a good way to get a higher salary. But the economic incentive for switching jobs has kind of disappeared. So Bichot says we're just seeing a lot less turnover now than we used to in the job market.
13: We're seeing existing workers staying very comfortably in the places that they're in, which is creating kind of a bottleneck of getting into the workforce.
12: People who have jobs generally don't have to worry a whole lot about losing them. But for people just trying to break into the job market, like new college graduates, it can be challenging because there just aren't a lot of openings to get that first foot in the door.
11: What's happening with wages?
12: They have been inching up, but not as fast as they were when the job market was more dynamic. Average wages in May were up just 3.4% from a year ago, and meanwhile, prices jumped more than 4% during that period. So when workers say they feel like they're losing ground, they're not wrong. Bringing inflation down would certainly help, and the new chairman of the Federal Reserve, Kevin Warsh, has promised to do just that. Warsh spoke yesterday at a central bankers panel in Portugal. He told moderator Sarah Eisen of CNBC that he and his Fed colleagues are determined to get prices under control, even if that means bucking President Trump's demand for lower interest rates.
14: We're going to deliver price stability in the U.S. That's what this committee has signed up to do, and our objective is to do that.
15: No matter what the president wants.
14: We've been an independent central bank for a very long time. We're going to be an independent central bank at this moment, and you're going to see no changes on that.
12: President Trump picked Warsh for the Fed job in hopes he would lower interest rates, but investors think there's about a 1 in 3 chance that the central bank instead raises rates when Warsh and his colleagues meet later this month, and the Fed's likely to feel more comfortable raising rates if, in fact, the job market is on solid ground.
11: That's NPR Scott Horsley. Scott, thank you.
12: You're welcome.
10: As part of the preliminary agreement between the U.S. and Iran, President Trump demanded that the Strait of Hormuz be reopened. That was a win ahead of midterm elections, tempering the spike in gas prices. But Iran walked away with the biggest prize, the lifting of sanctions on its oil sales. NPR's international affairs correspondent Jackie Northam has this report.
16: For the better part of 30 years, Iran's oil exports, a key driver of its economy, have been under punitive sanctions. They were briefly lifted in 2015 as part of the Obama nuclear deal, only to be reinstated in 2018 by Trump. Lifting the sanctions was a primary demand by Tehran during recent peace negotiations. Mohammad Dawaza is a senior strategist for Energy Aspects, a market intelligence firm. He says he was surprised how quickly the U.S. gave in and issued sweeping waivers on the oil sanctions for the next 60 days.
17: There is no trust between both sides. So in many ways, for the Iranians to get this as the first step is quite significant.
16: Darwaza says the waivers go beyond the production and sale of crude oil. They include petrochemicals and other petroleum products. Transactions can be made in U.S. dollars. Vessels, shipping, and insurance companies involved with Iranian oil are also no longer under U.S. sanctions. Darwaza says it's estimated the regime could pull in between $8 and $10 billion under the agreement, which can be renewed by mutual consent when it expires on August 21st.
17: This would be a win for its new leadership. It's a win for the Revolutionary Guard, which obviously control a lot of these entities. So yes, absolutely, this is a windfall for them.
16: During the recent G7 summit in France, Trump defended the interim agreement with Iran, making it clear he signed it in a bid to get oil moving through the Strait of Hormuz again.
18: I didn't want to see economic catastrophe. If you kept this going, that could have happened.
16: There's been pushback by Iran hawks that the regime will use money from oil sales to build up its military and proxies in the region. Bob McNally, president of Rapidan Energy Group, says Trump knew he had to give in to Iran's foremost demand and grant sanctions relief on Iran's oil exports.
19: This is a ransom payment for oil. That's what it is. Iran took Hormuz hostage, and we had to pay Iran to release the hostage.
16: There's been an initial rush of Iranian oil through the Strait of Hormuz. McNally says Iran has the capacity to move roughly 2 million barrels a day. That's about 2% of the world market.
19: So it's not a big deal in terms of the global oil market. But in terms of what really moves the needle for the global oil market is if we can keep Hormuz open.
16: Open so other sources of crude from Saudi Arabia, Iraq, and others can get through without fear of an Iranian attack. Much of Iran's crude is heading to Asia, says Jim Burkhard, head of crude oil research at S&P Global. He says Iran had long mastered the art of moving its crude using shadow fleets, old tankers that often turned off their transponders to avoid detection.
20: Iran isn't going to have to use the same mechanisms they used before to try and hide the sales or obfuscate the sales.
16: And Burkhard says probably for a better price.
20: Iran before had one customer, Chinese refineries, and they had to sell at a discount to get around all the sanctions. So that discount is probably going to diminish, maybe not right away.
16: Burkhard says buyers may still be a bit leery since the U.S. and Iran keep trading blows, putting the deal in further jeopardy. Jackie Northam, NPR News.
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21: This is a song to celebrate banks, because they are full of money and you go into them and all you hear is clinks and clanks.
22: 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Even the uninitiated will recognize some of his lines, no doubt. If called by a panther, don't anther. And candy is dandy, but liquor is quicker, to name a couple. This 1943 Decca recording contained poems from his book, The Face is Familiar.
21: Oh, you cautious conservative banks, what I know about you. If people are worried about their rent, it is your duty to deny them the loan of one Confederate sou. But suppose people come in and they have a million and they want another million to pile on top of it. Why, you brim with the milk of human kindness and you urge them to accept every drop of it. And you lend them the million, so then they have 2 million, and this gives them the idea that they would be better off with 4. So they already have 2 million as security, so you have no hesitation in lending them 2 more. And all the vice presidents nod their heads in rhythm. And the only question asked is, do the borrowers want the money sent or do they want to take it with them? But please do not think that I'm not fond of banks, because I think they deserve our appreciation and thanks.
22: You can listen to the whole thing right now at soundbeat.org. Soundbeat is produced at the Belfer Audio Archive, Syracuse University Libraries. I'm Brett Barry.
1: Echoes of Chattanooga's Past on WUTC. For this year's commemoration of America 250, we bring you poetic monologues crafted from oral histories of Chattanoogans born in the late 1800s and early 1900s. Interviews for the oral histories, archived at the Chattanooga Public Library, were conducted by Norman Bradley, former editor of the Chattanooga Times, and his team. Here are the words of Columbia Jarrell, as interpreted by Kelly Watts Williams.
2: I entered the world 3 days after Christmas, 1908, when a full house meant noise and quiet meant someone was missing. We were 11 children. 9 lived long enough to grow into themselves. That's how it was. You counted blessings and graves with the same careful hand. My daddy, Alan Jarrell, worked stone and concrete, left his mark where streets meet feet. East 3rd Street was mud, so he paved it with his own sweat. If we're going to live here, he said, we ought to see where we're going. He pushed for street lamps before we had sidewalks, believed light should come first. We didn't grow grass, too many feet for that. We swept dirt yards every morning, brooms whispering across dirt, keeping dignity clean. Colored school stopped at 7th grade. Life finished the lessons. I cleaned white folks' houses 50 cents a day, learning early how work bends your back and straightens your spine. The Depression came, a long winter that forgot to leave. Daddy worked sun up to dark till the pot sounded hollow, but nobody sat still. We endured, made do, made pride out of less. Mill Chair Company, my hands learned a skill, sanding wood smooth as patience, stuffing chairs with care, finishing edges so no one felt the rough places. 10 hours for a dollar and a quarter. Then strikes, shouting, doors closing, and one night, gone. After that, I worked for the Fowlers on Lookout Mountain. Mrs. Fowler looked 15, had a baby long as my forearm, said I'd work till March. I stayed 35 years, cooking, cleaning, raising children like kin. They treated me good, and good stays with you even after people leave. Sundays belonged to the Orchard Knob Baptist, a church that moved and grew. Put light in its windows, stained glass catching God at different angles. The Lord's Prayer on one side, 23rd Psalm on the other. We picnicked, we gathered. Everyone's child was everybody's care. That's what held us until the neighborhood grew quiet. I watched it disappear. Houses fell. Corners became parking lots. Families moved aside for someone else's progress. I've seen many lean years, war years, good years, and I'm still here. If you remember me, remember this. In Orchard Knob Hill Park, we just didn't lay stone in streets. We wove a community, held every hand, every heart, a lantern in the dark so no one walked alone.
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3: It's time for the puzzle. Last week, I asked you for a common three-word idiom about movement in the form of blank and blank. Change a T to a D, and both blanks become hairstyles.

We had no correct answers this week, so we're going to come back to the puzzle in a week with an additional hint. But this week, we've got a 4th of July puzzle. Send me an item you might get for the 4th of July in 8 letters. The first 3 letters, 4 letters, 5 letters, and 7 letters all form English words as well. So again, send me a 4th of July item in 8 letters. The first 3 letters, 4 letters, 5 letters, and 7 letters form 4 additional English words. 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I'll select one winner from among any answers received by this Saturday.

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The Point Puzzle is produced at KPOV, High Desert Community Radio.

0: Here is your Chattanooga Lookouts weekend preview. Your Lookouts are down south taking on the Biloxi Shuckers all weekend. We will have to wait until after the All-Star break to see their next homestand, beginning July 17th against the Columbus Clingstones. Big news for two names you've heard a lot on this segment, shortstop Carlos Jorge and pitcher Jose Acuña, have both been promoted to AAA Louisville. This Saturday, you can celebrate the 4th at Erlanger Park with Chattanooga FC's Summer of Soccer. CFC will be taking on Inter Miami FC this Saturday at 7:30 at Erlanger Park. Reporting for WUTC Sports, this is Clark Gibson reminding you to play ball.
1: It's Morning Edition from NPR News. I'm Amy Martinez.
2: And I'm Michelle Martin. There is a schism in the Catholic Church. Today, the Vatican excommunicated bishops from a conservative group that ordained new bishops against Pope Leo's wishes. The Vatican says members, quote, who adhere formally to the group are also excommunicated. Claire Jean Gravet of Religion News Service has more from Rome.
3: Beneath the misty Alps, at its seminary in Econ, Switzerland, the Society of St. Pius X consecrated 4 new bishops, even though Pope Leo XIV had explicitly asked them not to do it. The Conservative Society framed its defiance as a defense of Catholic tradition. Ornate vestments and Gregorian chants marked the ceremony in front of a crowd of thousands who had gathered in a field before a large tent with rows of priests and nuns in black habits. During the ceremony, the Reverend Davide Pagliarani, head of the Society of St. Pius X, called the consecrations an act of service, not rebellion. Here's him speaking on Wednesday in French, with a translation provided by the Society of St. Pius X.
4: Et nous devons être prêts.
5: We have to be ready
4: n'importe quel prix
5: to pay whatever the price
4: l'église.
5: To serve the Church.
4: Et les plus grands sacrifices que Dieu puisse nous demander.
5: And whatever the sacrifices God asks of us,
4: d'être traités comme des rebelles.
5: Even if it means we are treated as rebels.
3: Founded in 1970 by French Archbishop Marcel Lefebvre, the Society celebrates the traditional Latin Mass and rejects church dialogues with other faiths and other modern reforms. Before the consecrations, the Vatican had tried to convince the Society not to go forward. Pope Leo XIV made a final appeal in an open letter on Tuesday, writing, quote, turn back. Under canon law, the 4 new bishops and the bishop who consecrated them were automatically excommunicated. In Catholicism, bishops appointed without the pope's approval are considered invalid. 2 of the men excommunicated today teach in the United States, where membership has been growing, according to the Society. David Gibson, director of the Center of Religion and Culture at Fordham University, said the conflict provides a critical test for Pope Leo's young papacy.
6: This is a real challenge for Pope Leo. His central theme is unity. And here you have a schism, a little over a year into his pontificate. So for him, it's really a heartache.
3: On Thursday, the Vatican formalized the excommunications and declared that the Society had entered schism, breaking communion with the Pope and the Catholic Church. It also warned Catholics not to take part in the Society's ceremonies or sacraments. For NPR News, I'm Claire Jean-Gravet.
1: People are still searching for survivors in Venezuela from last week's earthquakes that killed more than 2,200 people. The Venezuelan government has been slow to react, so much of the job has fallen to international rescue teams, including a crew from Los Angeles. Reporter John Otis has more.
7: Keep scooping, keep scooping.
8: Sigue sacando. Keep scooping.
9: From the roof of a collapsed 12-story building in the coastal town of Caraballeda, an American search and rescue team is digging down. Helping out are Venezuelan volunteers. Some are the relatives of 3 teenage girls who are trapped in the debris.
7: Because all the dust and the dirt just keeps going into the hole.
9: The Americans are members of the Los Angeles County Fire Department, which previously deployed to Nepal, Mexico, and Turkey after earthquakes in those countries.
10: They've tunneled down. They're trying to get down to about the 9th floor. They've got aluminum ladders in there. They're bringing in jackhammers, shovels.
9: They've also brought with them highly sensitive listening devices. When it's time to use them, a man with a bullhorn demands silence. Then the rescue team tries to communicate with the victims.
11: We go through a series of commands telling them, if you can hear me, tap or knock twice, three times.
9: That's LA firefighter Michael Topher.
11: And so what we're hearing are faint knocking, tapping. The last confirmation we had was about an hour ago.
9: I'm with them on day six after the quake. Nicole Besson, one of the team's doctors, says if they have food and water, victims can sometimes survive that long.
12: My first deployment was to Nepal. The USA teams had a rescue of a 14-year-old boy at 5 days. And there's truly real belief that we can still pull out live victims, you know, if we're able to get to them.
13: Yeah. You want to
14: know? Yeah. Okay.
9: That's a big if. The girls were in apartment number 908, three floors down from the roof. In addition, the building twisted when it collapsed. Katherine Roa, the mother of the girls, climbs onto the roof to try to guide the team to the girls' bedroom.
15: Hey,
9: a few

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1: I just hope they're still alive. The team seems to be getting close.
2: Hemos sacado pertenencias del apartamento de ella. Juguetes, ropa, una pistola de dardos.
1: One of the girl's cousins has been crawling into the tunnel to remove debris. He says they found clothes, toys, and a set of darts that belongs to their family. But now the sun is going down and the ruins remain a confusing maze.
3: There's another tower that fell into it, so we're not sure if it's floor we're dealing with, ceiling, floor. So we have to cut through those layers in order to kind of get to where we think we're going.
1: That's firefighter Daniel Altruz.
3: We still have the tapping from the patient, but it's just so hard to pinpoint their location.
1: Darkness falls. Then, sometime after midnight, the tapping sound stops. So now the focus will shift to retrieving the girls' bodies. But there's one bit of good news. Nearby, a search team from Jordan has rescued a 2-year-old boy who was trapped for 6 days in the rubble. He is now recovering in a Venezuelan hospital. For NPR News, I'm John Otis in Caraballera, Venezuela.
4: 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I'm A. Martinez.
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6: 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The takeover is still in legal limbo, but the satirical news site is moving forward.
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0: Good morning. Democratic Socialists had a winning message in New York and Colorado. They kicked out incumbents in Congress. Will those wins impact races in districts where Republicans are competitive? It's Morning Edition from NPR News. President Trump took his first flight on the new Air Force One, a gift from Qatar. I'm E. Martinez.
1: And I'm Michelle Martin. Experts say to get it ready so fast, corners were probably cut. One calls it a complete waste of time and money. Also, the U.S. advances in the World Cup even after their top scorer got kicked out. It's Thursday, July 2nd. On this day in 1776, the Continental Congress voted to declare its independence from Great Britain. John Adams always believed this is the day we should celebrate, not 2 days later when the actual document was signed. News is next.
2: Live from NPR News in Washington, I'm Korva Coleman. The National Weather Service has issued extreme heat warnings for nearly 143 million people. They're in much of the central and eastern U.S. They face dangerous record-breaking heat today that's expected to extend into the holiday weekend. NPR's Brian Mann reports from New York.
3: The National Weather Service says high heat and humidity will push the heat index into triple digits and trigger storms. Here in New York City, officials have opened hundreds of cooling centers and launched a fleet of cooling vans and buses that will patrol looking for vulnerable people. Mayor Zoran Mamdani urged people to check on neighbors.
4: We know that on an annual basis, we lose about 500 New Yorkers due to heat-related illness. However, we are speaking about what could be the hottest day in more than a decade.
3: The dangerously hot weather comes as millions of people are traveling and celebrating the 4th of July and watching World Cup soccer matches. Officials say people should prepare by bringing water, staying hydrated, and limiting physical activity. Brian.

0: And Mann, NPR News, New York.
1: President Trump is appealing a court ruling. It blocks key parts of his executive order that calls for restricting voting by mail. NPR's Hansi Lo Wang reports on the ruling that found Trump's directive to be unconstitutional.
2: So far, President Trump's order has not directly affected mail-in voting. It calls for the U.S. Postal Service to come up with lists of eligible voters and deliver mail-in ballots only to people on those lists. USPS is a financial supporter of NPR. A federal judge in Boston found Trump's directives overstep his authority under the Constitution, which gives power to state legislatures and Congress to set federal election rules. The Trump administration is now appealing the judge's ruling, which applies to the 23 mainly Democratic-led states that challenge Trump's order, plus Washington, D.C. And there is another legal hurdle facing Trump's order. A judge in D.C. has blocked mailing rules that USPS proposed in response to the order. A judge found the proposal violated an earlier agreement USPS made to prioritize timely delivery of election mail. Hansi Lo Wang, NPR News.
1: Some Democratic socialist candidates have won their campaigns this year in state primary elections. That included races in Denver, Colorado's primary this week, and last week in New York City. NPR's Elena Moore says the left-leaning Democrats are campaigning on particular messaging.
3: Democrats have struggled to coalesce around a clear post-2024 message, but many of these successful campaigns endorsed by the Democratic Socialists of America, or DSA, do have a core message, one that's centered around economic populism and rejecting the political status quo. They're also not shying away from more polarizing issues, and taken together, it's a platform that appears to be energizing people, at least in these super blue areas.
1: NPR's Elena Moore reporting. In about half an hour, the Labor Department will release its reports on June employment. Economists predict the unemployment rate remained steady last month at 4.3%. This is NPR. The Vatican has formally excommunicated a breakaway traditionalist Catholic group. That's after it defied Pope Leo and ordained new bishops without his approval. Megan Williams reports from Rome.
4: The Vatican says the Society of St. Pius X, known as the SSPX, is now in schism. That means its priests and formal followers are cut off from the wider Catholic Church and excommunicated. The move follows the Swiss-based group's consecration of four new bishops this week without the Pope's approval. The SSPX rejects key reforms of the 1960s Second Vatican Council and champions the old Latin Mass. Pope Francis was severe with the traditionalists, but
5: some people have hoped that Leo would undo some of that,
4: says Vatican observer Francis X. Rocca. Instead, Leo is drawing a hard line early in his papacy. For NPR News, I'm Megan Williams in Rome.
1: It's been 1,000 days since Hamas militants attacked Israel. The attack on October 7th, 2023, triggered the war in Gaza between Israel and Hamas militants. On that day, Hamas killed about 1,200 people and kidnapped 251 others. Some of them died in captivity. Israel then attacked Gaza. Palestinian health authorities say Israel has killed more than 73,000 people, including women and children. The Gaza health officials do not say how many of the dead are Hamas militants. A ceasefire has been in place in Gaza for 8 months, but Israel has killed about 1,000 Palestinians in that time frame. This is NPR.
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11: It's Morning Edition from NPR News. Amy Martinez in Los Angeles, California.
12: And I'm Michelle Martin in Washington, D.C. Good morning. Democratic socialists have scored some high-profile victories over the last few days.
11: And in the view of many Republicans, that should be a warning sign for voters. Here's President Trump on Wednesday.
13: We're not going to let communists get in our way. We're not going to let anyone get in our way. Not the communists.
11: For Democrats, these kinds of attacks come as no surprise, but they still pose a challenge for the party as they look ahead to this year's midterms and a path back to the majority in Congress.
12: NPR political reporter Elena Moore has been keeping an eye on all this and is with us now. Good morning, Elena.
3: Good morning, Michelle.
12: So we saw Democratic socialists win big victories in New York City last week and then again this week in Denver. How are they doing it?
3: Well, it's a mix of things. Democrats have struggled to coalesce around a clear post-2024 message, but many of these successful campaigns endorsed by the Democratic Socialists of America, or DSA, do have a core message, one that's centered around economic populism and rejecting the political status quo. They're also not shying away from more polarizing issues like abolishing ICE and an end to U.S. military aid in Israel. And taken together, it's a platform that appears to be energizing people, at least in these super blue areas.
12: What did that look like in Denver?
3: To back up real quick, the DSA is not a registered political party. It's a membership group. So that's why these candidates are running in the Democratic Party primary. And that's what Mehlat Kiros did in Denver. She's a 29-year-old first-time candidate who unseated longtime Democrat Diana DeGette. And make no mistake, DeGette is seen as a progressive on Capitol Hill. But she's also been there since 1997, the year Kiros was born. So Kiros campaigned as an anti-establishment candidate, calling for a new type of politics. And like many leftist candidates this year, she tried to differentiate herself by vocally rejecting money from corporate PACs and pro-Israel lobbying groups and criticizing her opponent for taking those same kinds of donations in the past.
12: Can you talk about the drawbacks that some other Democrats see in these DSA victories?
3: Well, several of these candidates are going from activist to politician, and skeptics are wasting no time highlighting at least one of these candidates' past comments disparaging Democrats. Some Democrats are hesitant to associate with DSA, saying it could complicate their message and toss up races where control of Congress will ultimately be decided. Matt Bennett with the centrist think tank Third Way argued that Republicans will paint any Democrat as a Democratic socialist in hopes that it will make them seem too extreme.
14: Of course, it's possible to run as a left-leaning populist without adopting the maximalism of the extremes. But it is very hard for Democrats now to distinguish themselves.
12: What did the Democratic Socialists say to that?
3: Well, I talked to Claire Valdez about it. She's one of two candidates for Congress who won in New York last week. She argues this is not a radical movement.
15: We're seeing it not just in New York City, but really around the country, that there's broad consensus around the need to recenter working class, you know, Americans and our politics, and really fight to make sure that the Democratic Party is leading on these issues.
12: So with all that said, what's the calculus for Democrats as they look ahead to November?
3: Well, candidates who don't want to be associated with DSA are going to try to strike a balance, tapping into some of that same messaging without the DSA label. And that's not going to stop the GOP from framing people as extreme. But given how frustrated folks are with politics right now, I'll be watching to see if voters are more willing to look past those kind of attacks.
12: That's NPR's Elena Moore. Elena, thank you.
3: Thanks, Michelle.
11: Three candidates endorsed by New York's Democratic Socialist Mayor Zohran Mamdani won their primaries, and they include former New York City Comptroller Brad Lander, who defeated incumbent Dan Goldman to become the Democratic nominee for New York's 10th Congressional District. Brad, so I want people to know that you were a member of the Democratic Socialists of America for decades, and you left the group over disagreements about the way it reacted to the October 2023 Hamas attack on Israel. But you still describe yourself as an ally of the group. So that said, why do you think Democratic Socialists are having a moment in Democratic politics right now?
16: Good morning. Across the country, voters are making themselves heard so loud and clear. They want elected officials who will fight harder for working people on housing and healthcare, things that matter in their daily lives, who stand up to special interests and reject the corrosive role of money in politics, who put their bodies on the line to protect their neighbors, and who won't keep sending money and bombs for Netanyahu's wars. And DSA members like Claire Valdez, who you just heard, and Chris Rabb in Pennsylvania, and Milad Kiros in Colorado are organizing for that, as are many progressive Democrats like me and Ana Lilia Mejia and others around the country, and voters are energized by it.
11: Now, most of the DSA's wins are coming in the heavily populated urban areas. Why do you think the DSA's message seems to play well in big American cities?
16: Well, look, a lot of DSA is young people who have been so disaffected with a corrupt and cynical politics and who get involved, knocking doors and attending rallies, and not just in electoral politics, but issue campaigns for universal child care or to stop evictions or to protect immigrant neighbors. I think those politics can play all around the country. Everybody wants harder fighting on the affordability crisis. No one likes money in politics. And I think most Americans want to stop sending money for Netanyahu's wars. But young people are concentrated in cities, and that's where this movement is strongest.
11: Now, as we just heard from Elena Moore, President Trump has called politicians like you communists. So for someone, Brad, who might say, okay, so maybe the DSA are not communists, but their ideology is in the communist ballpark, what would you say to them?
16: Well, it is not in the communist ballpark. Honestly, if anyone's looking to use government to steal people's rights, to spy on you, it's Donald Trump and Elon Musk. You know, Democratic is the first name of Democratic Socialists of America. To me, Democratic Socialism is people who want to extend democracy into more aspects of our lives, into workplaces and communities and schools and healthcare. So folks have more say over their lives. That's the opposite of totalitarianism. So if you want to fight people who are, you know, who are fascists, DSA is a good place for you. But you can also be a progressive Democrat who cares about Medicare for all and work in partnership with DSA.
11: So, Brad, I'll give you an example here. So when I see the organization saying something like wanting to collectively own the key economic drivers that dominate our lives, such as energy production and transportation, how is that not close to controlling the means of production, which is something that a communist might believe in?
16: Well, let's just take healthcare, for example. Right now, our healthcare is rationed by a handful of for-profit insurance companies who make profit by giving us less care. Making that Medicare for all something that the government controls democratically, you could still go see your doctor. Your life will be more free because you could get good healthcare that's not rationed by a small handful of corporations, but it's a decision that we make together. I mean, that's democratic socialism. But many progressives and people who don't consider themselves socialists also think it's a really good idea.
11: Do you worry that a Democratic Party that embraces socialists will suffer in districts that maybe aren't as blue as the one you hope to represent?
16: Look, you know, I just got, you know, elected to be the nominee for the House of Representatives, and your job is to represent your districts, and it's a very broad and diverse and different country. So sure, in more frontline moderate districts, Democratic candidates are going to approach their constituents differently. It's got to be a broad coalitional party. Of course, your opponents are going to attack you based on like someone else. And you got to say, here's who I am. Here's how I'm going to fight for you. And that's what the best candidates do, regardless of what label they give themselves within the party.
11: I heard Rahm Emanuel argue that instead of focusing on turning already blue districts into, as he terms it, midnight blue, that Democrats need to drill down on moderate stances to flip red districts. How does that reasoning sound? Does that hold water to you?
16: I mean, look, to me, the line is not, you know, progressives and democratic socialists versus moderates. It's fighters versus folders. People want to see elected officials who will fight for them, who understand their daily struggles, and who are saying, here's how we're going to fix something. Your housing is insanely expensive. Here's what I'm going to do about it. And I think we would do better to talk to voters about the things that matter in their lives rather than attack each other one way or another based on factional labels.
11: You're the Democratic nominee for a safe blue seat, so your chances of serving in the next Congress are pretty high. But how do you think your election and those of Democratic Socialist candidates could change the way the Democratic Party operates in Washington, D.C.
16: Look, some things need to change, and voters are saying it loud and clear. We should get money out of politics and not have the Democratic Party be perceived as being beholden to crypto PACs or, you know, private equity or to AIPAC. Democratic voters don't want to keep sending money and bombs for Netanyahu's wars, and I think Democratic leaders should hear that.
11: You've said that you'd support a Hakeem Jeffries for speaker if you're elected. Some Democratic socialists do not share that same position. Do you have any concerns that if Democrats do take control of the House, that infighting might stop you from making the changes that you want to see?
16: I think we can stay focused on a really unifying message and politics to fight for working people. We're going to restore those health care subsidies that Republicans took away from you last year. We're going to get money out of politics. We're going to stand up to special interests and deliver for you. I think every Democrat can win on that message broadly.
11: You know, rebranding away from a name with baggage sometimes happens. I think of the band The Dixie Chicks becoming The Chicks. In order to expand its reach, does the Democratic Socialists of America need to drop the word socialist from its name?
16: Oh, I don't think so. No, it needs to explain what it is. What we mean by democratic socialism is extending democracy into more aspects of our lives. And, you know, this is an opportunity to do that. But again, it's a big party. And if you like that label, great, go with it. If you want to think of yourselves as a progressive or a member of the Working Families Party, as I do, also great. We can, but mostly it's just we want to renew democracy at a time when people have so much doubt and trust by fighting for our constituents, by fighting for working people. That's how we'll win in the fall. That's how we'll have a majority in the House. And that's how we'll make this country better.
11: Brad Lander is a former member of the Democratic Socialists of America and the Democratic nominee for New York's 10th Congressional District. Brad, thanks.
16: Thank you.
11: This is NPR News.
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1: This is Morning Edition from NPR News. I'm A. Martinez.
2: And I'm Michelle Martin. President Trump has taken his first flight on the new Air Force One. He took the Boeing 747 luxury jet to North Dakota yesterday. NPR's Jill Rose reports on the ethics and security concerns about the plane.
3: Moments before the maiden voyage of the new Air Force One, President Trump talked to reporters at Joint Base Andrews.
4: So this will be the first flight of what I think is maybe the greatest commercial plane ever built.
3: The recent model Boeing 747 was gifted last year by Qatar. It's supposed to relieve pressure on two older 747s that have served as Air Force One as a bridge until Boeing can deliver two custom planes that are years behind schedule. Gone is the muted light blue color scheme, replaced by bold red, white, and blue.
4: You can do two things. You can low-key it, or you can show it. And I think the country should be very proud of it.
3: The gift from the government of Qatar raised ethical concerns from Democrats and some Republicans. President Trump, though, has brushed off the criticism, saying the jet will be donated to his presidential library. The gift from a foreign government also raised questions about national security and about how long it would take to retrofit the plane for its new mission and at what cost. Doug Berkey directs the Mitchell Institute for Aerospace Studies. He says planes that serve as Air Force One have capabilities that go far beyond a standard passenger jet.
5: Communication suite has to be incredibly robust to handle any level of national security requirement. You also have self-protection elements on board.
3: But Berkey says some of the regular standards for Air Force One may have been relaxed in order to get the job done in just over a year.
5: Clearly, a lot of these details are classified, but I would expect that some of those requirements were modified and they might be doing workarounds. You might see the aircraft staying stateside more than going abroad.
3: The Air Force said in a statement that the plane is, quote, safe, secure, and equipped with the most advanced technologies, unquote, in spite of the accelerated timeline. President Trump was asked on Wednesday how much all of this cost taxpayers. He didn't say. The Air Force Secretary told Congress last year that it would probably cost less than $400 million to retrofit the Qatari jet, though some experts say the real number could be much higher. Joel Rose, NPR News, Washington.
1: We want to learn more about what was needed to be done to make the gifted Qatari jet suitable to serve as Air Force One, so we called Richard Abulafia. He's an analyst with experience in commercial and military aviation. He's now the managing director at Aerodynamic Advisory and had an understanding of what the plane needed before President Trump ever stepped on board.
6: Two things. One is to scan for any security risks, go through the plane with a fine-tooth comb, and come up with anything that resembled a risk. Some kind of listening device is planted on the plane or anything that would allow people to track the plane. Hopefully, they've been able to completely break the plane down and sweep it for those risks. And given the budget and time, I'm sure they did that. The problem is everything else they needed to do almost certainly wasn't done given the time. So this represents kind of a massive downgrade relative to the existing Air Force One.
7: We're seeing that less than $400 million was spent on security upgrades. Does that sound like the right number, or should they have spent more?
6: No, really, integrating a 747 with the kind of battlefield commander capabilities coupled with, self-protection systems, that's a several billion dollar job and a lot more time. And Boeing is working on those right now with other 747s. This is an interim system being provided for unknown reasons with a massive downgrade in capabilities relative to the existing jet.
7: So what kind of things are missing from this jet?
6: Well, the ability to, frankly, survive a nuclear war. You know, I mean, a 747 integrated for Air Force One is basically able to protect itself in the event of conflict. It might have air-to-air refueling. And most of all, it has the ability to securely communicate with battlefield commanders around the globe with encrypted communications. This probably isn't going to have that level of capability.
7: So if it's not going to be at the level of even the older 747s that are Air Force One, I wonder how it passes any kind of standard. I mean, someone had to say, okay, this is up to par, this is up to par, this is not up to par. If it's not, maybe we don't use it as the ride for the president of the United States.
6: Ultimately, it came down to the president to say, hey, it's a newer 747, which it is. Yeah. It'll have probably nicer interior features, nicer everything, kitchen, bathroom, upholstery, whatever else. But in terms of its actual ability to function as a communications node in the event of a national security crisis, no, it's a massive downgrade. I mean, the thing is that the previous Air Force One was built and delivered in the 1980s. It's, you know, all of the upgrades that have been provided for those jets were focused on communications capabilities or self-protection or anything like that, rather than gold lame faucets or something like that. So you see something with gold lame faucets and you say, I want that. But then you neglect the important work associated with actual national security and protective capabilities. And that's what's missing here.
7: Now, as I understand it, Boeing has been working on a new fleet of planes for transporting U.S. presidents. And once those are ready, this one, the one we're talking about, won't be in use anymore. So was converting this plane necessary or worth it? Or is it just one of those things where if the president wants it, then he gets it?
6: To be gentle, it was a complete waste of time and money. I mean, it might be more comfortable for the president to fly in, but in the event of a national security crisis, he'd be much less able to function as a global superpower commander-in-chief than if he had had the previous jet.
7: Richard Abulafia is managing director at Aerodynamic Advisory. Richard, as always, thank you.
6: My pleasure.
1: In a statement released last month, Secretary of the Air Force Troy Mink said, quote, the safety and security of the commander-in-chief is our highest priority. He went on to say that the new plane shows the Air Force can move quickly without sacrificing quality, security, or reliability. This is NPR News.
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13: Live from NPR News in Washington, I'm Windsor Johnston. Tens of millions of people from the Midwest to the East Coast are dealing with sweltering heat and humidity heading into the 4th of July weekend. Scott Klebauer is the lead meteorologist at NOAA's Weather Prediction Center.
14: The southern Midwest through the Ohio Valley and into the Northeast starting today. We do have excessive heat warnings in a lot of major metro areas, including places like Kansas City, Washington, D.C., up through New York, Boston, and the I-95 corridor.
13: In Chicago, officials are still taking lessons from a deadly heat wave in the 1990s. Alex Degman from member station WBEZ reports.
15: This heat wave quickly came to Chicago after weeks of below-average temperatures. It brought back memories of July 1995, when 739 people died from heat over the course of a week. Chicago Fire Department Commissioner Annette Nance Holt was a field supervisor at the time. She says she wishes more was done.
16: I wish somebody would have been with him. I wish somebody would have called for him instead of us finding him like that alone.
15: Now, Holt says well-being checks have greatly increased. The department gets daily heat emergency reports and can allocate resources on the fly. And building codes now require certain apartment buildings to have air conditioning. Still, it's very hot, and it will be through at least the end of the week. For NPR News, I'm Alex Degman in Chicago.
13: This is NPR News. The latest jobs report was just released by the Labor Department. U.S. employers added 57,000 jobs in June. The nation's unemployment rate is at 4.2%. Fed Chairman Kevin Warsh is predicting enormous benefits from artificial intelligence, but also challenges for monetary policy. Allison Roberts reports his remarks came at a forum for central bankers in Portugal on Wednesday.
17: This was Kevin Warsh's first time as Fed chairman at the annual forum hosted outside Lisbon by the European Central Bank. AI topped the list of topics, with participants noting the impact the technology is already having on markets and prices. Warsh said the US will be the prime beneficiary from the AI shock, which he said would bring more jobs and greater prosperity. But central bankers must be poised to respond to any untoward effects.
18: The United States is likely to be a big winner over the medium term in this, but we don't view the economics of this as zero sum.
17: Asked about the U.S. Supreme Court ruling rejecting President Trump's attempted firing of Fed Governor Lisa Cook and the president's calls to cut interest rates, Warsh reiterated the institution's independence. For NPR News, I'm Allison Roberts in Lisbon.
13: Stocks across Asia closed mixed today. Japan's Nikkei average fell sharply, losing more than 1,700 points. On Wall Street, Dow futures are up 75 points. This is NPR News.
19: Here is your WUTC live music lineup for the week. We kick things off on Tuesday over at Barking Legs, where Wednesday Jazz returns with the Alan Wyatt Quartet. A great way to ease into the week with an evening of live jazz from one of Chattanooga's favorite listening rooms. As for Wednesday, we have a variety of live music across town. 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Gate 11 Distillery continues its summer jazz nights with the Austin Petit Quartet, while over at Clyde's, DJ Common Criminal keeps the energy high to kick off the holiday weekend. For a full list of shows, go to WUTC.org/calendar.
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2: It's Morning Edition from NPR News. I'm Michelle Martin in Washington, D.C.
1: And I'm A. Martinez in Los Angeles, California. A Russian attack on the Ukrainian capital Kyiv killed more than a dozen people overnight. More than 90 people are wounded. The latest Russian attacks come as Ukraine continues to target Russian industry with long-range drones. Joining us from Kyiv to discuss the latest is NPR's Joanna Kakissis. Joanna, tell us about these overnight attacks.
20: Well, it was another very loud and sleepless night here. We heard Ukraine's air defense working for several hours, trying to shoot down the Russian drones and missiles launched at the capital. Ukraine's Air Force said it intercepted most of the 500 drones, but about a third of the 74 missiles did get through. Ukrainian President Volodymyr Zelensky wrote on social media this morning that the strikes damaged more than 20 sites in Kyiv. Most were residential buildings. Rescue workers are still digging through the rubble to find survivors. Other places that were hit include a hotel, a research institute, and an ambulance station.
1: Wondering what kind of advance notice did people have for these attacks?
20: Yeah, well, Zelensky actually sounded the alarm himself yesterday during a press conference in Ireland. He said he had received intelligence that a Russian attack was imminent, and he was cutting his diplomatic visit short to come back home. He's saying, I ask our people to be especially careful, to take care of themselves and their children, and to use shelters. So last night, many Ukrainians took shelter underground in Kyiv's subway stations. They pitched tents and they huddled with their children and pets on sleeping bags.
1: Now, a Russian attack on Kyiv is not a surprise. It happens a lot. What made this one different?
20: Well, increasingly, Russia is using more missiles in its attacks, and these are much faster than drones and so much harder for Ukraine to intercept. The Ukrainians are able to take out nearly all of Russia's attack drones using a variety of methods, like shooting them down using mobile air defense units or blowing them up using these cheap interceptor drones that look like toy rockets, but they have explosives on them. However, Ukraine says it needs more anti-ballistic systems that can shoot down missiles. Zelensky said this morning that these air defense supplies, such as missiles for the U.S.-made Patriot system, are absolutely critical because they directly save lives. He said he's counting on the U.S. for Patriot licenses, but that Ukraine is also developing its own air defense system to intercept missiles.
1: Yeah, Ukraine's been using these long-range drones to hit back at Russia. Have these attacks angered the Kremlin?
20: Well, Russia's defense ministry said in a statement today that these deadly overnight attacks on Kyiv were in response to Ukraine's long-range drone strikes. Russian President Vladimir Putin has acknowledged that these strikes are disrupting Russia, even though he has recently called them, quote, an act of desperation. Now, Ukraine launches these long-range drones nearly every night, and they can travel deep into Russia, like 1,200 miles. They have hit Moscow, St. Petersburg, even as far away as Siberia. And the main targets have been the lifeblood of the Russian economy, which is oil. Ukraine has struck many oil refineries and oil depots in Russia and occupied parts of Ukraine, and this has caused fuel shortages. So these deep strikes, they've made Russia look vulnerable, and they have given Ukraine momentum as it tries to force the Kremlin to end the war on terms that are fair to Ukrainians.
1: That's NPR's Joanna Kakissis in Kyiv. Joanna, thank you.
20: You're welcome.
2: Okay, now a 2-0 win may not sound like much of a nail biter, but last night in the FIFA World Cup, the U.S. men's national team looked like it might be on the ropes before pulling out a win against Bosnia and Herzegovina.
1: It's the first time in almost a quarter century that the United States has won a game in the World Cup knockout stage.
2: NPR sports correspondent Becky Sullivan was there. Hopefully she's gotten her heart rate back down. Now she's joining us on the line from San Jose, California. Good morning, Becky.
4: Good morning, Michelle.
2: I mean, what a game.
4: Yeah.
2: How big of a win is this?
4: Unbelievable. Yeah. I mean, this was a wild ride. It's a huge win, Michelle, because, I mean, just being there, the U.S. had to work and work and work to get that first goal to go up 1-0 just before halftime. And then their striker, Falarin Balogun, who is this, like, the newest big star of this team, made this disastrous mistake in the second half. He got his legs tangled up with a Bosnian defender. He stepped on the defender's ankle. It went to a video review, and it was deemed a red card, meaning he was out for the game, of course, and the U.S. was forced to play down a man for the remainder of the games, which was like 25 minutes plus stoppage time. And I don't think any fan in the stadium was confident at all in that point in a U.S. win. Bosnia was, of course, only down one. Anything could have happened. And they pulled it off for the biggest win for the U.S. men's national team in a good long time.
2: Okay, so tell us about the win. There was this hero moment in the second half when the U.S. went up 2-0. Tell us about it.
4: Yeah, exactly. Yeah, so they were playing shorthanded. They're down a guy, but this yellow card on a Bosnian defender gave the U.S. this golden opportunity, a free kick from near the top of the penalty area, and up steps midfielder Malik Tillman. He couldn't have hit a prettier shot, just right over the wall of defenders and into the net. He is just one of the best, most skilled players on the team, and yet he is also just one of the quietest, most understated, one of the most soft-spoken people I think I've ever met. Sometimes you even struggle to hear him when he's just speaking to a small crowd of us reporters. And here is how he put it after the game.
21: I'm a different type of person on the pitch. Of course, maybe you don't really see my emotions, but if you score a goal like this, I mean, I think also you guys saw my emotions. And so it's a great feeling. And of course, a very proud moment for me.
4: Yes, you could hear how quiet he is there. He was born in Germany. His mom is German. His dad was in the American Armed Forces. He's American. And so Malik is just one of these dual nationals. The U.S., of course, is very happy to have on the team right now. Because when you can score a shorthanded goal like that, Michelle, there is nothing that takes the wind out of the sails faster for an opponent in a game like that.
2: Okay, but this red card, right?
4: Yes, it is a big deal. Yeah, unfortunately, it's a big deal because Balogun has become a huge centerpiece of this team in the World Cup. So far, he has played three games. He had three goals, which is already tied for the second most all-time by any American man in a single World Cup. He's not the type of guy who picks up a lot of yellow and red cards. This is his first ever red card for the national team. So sitting out is going to be a big deal. Here is his teammate Christian Pulisic after the game.
3: It's just disappointing. Like, I understand it's, you know, a dangerous act in a way, but like, if he's just trying to put his foot on the ground and it wasn't high on his leg, it's just so unfortunate.
4: You can just like really hear the disappointment in his voice. I mean, Pulisic is exactly the guy, by the way, who benefits from Balogun being on the field. Because Balogun is good, it takes away some of the pressure from Pulisic, who has long been the biggest star of the U.S. men's national team. Now, the opponent next week, Belgium, will get to focus more of that attention on Christian Pulisic.
2: So for people who don't know the game that well yet, that means that Balogun is out for the next match, which is against Belgium. So what else are we going to see there?
4: Yeah, you know, it's hard to know. The U.S. certainly has a chance even without Balogun. And a win, Michelle, would bring the Americans to the quarterfinals, which would match the deepest run they've ever had in a modern World Cup.
2: That is. And here's Becky Sullivan. Becky, thank you.
4: You're welcome.

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1: We have much to learn about wildfires. I'm Dr. Lynn Pascarella, president of the American Association of Colleges and Universities. And today on the Academic Minute, Craig Clements, professor and chair of the Department of Meteorology and Climate Science at San Jose State University, uses a research lab on wheels to get close to the action.
2: Californians are concerned about the growing threat of extreme wildfires, such as the recent Pacific Palisades and Altadena fires that resulted in the loss of life and extensive property damage. But residents of other states, including Washington, Oregon, Texas, and other parts of the Midwest and Southeast, are now facing increased dangers from wildfires. My research seeks to improve accurate predictions in wildfire science, a field that wasn't even on the map when we began our work well over a decade ago. Since then, we've launched the Mobile Fire Weather Lab, which allows us to travel to the fires, similar to the way scientists have studied hurricanes and tornadoes, learning about their formation and dynamics for better prediction models. We're really the only team that's done this for wildfires, which are significantly undersampled compared to all the other atmospheric phenomena. Our research lab on wheels consists of a pair of lifted pickup trucks, both four-wheel drive, with state-of-the-art equipment including Doppler LiDAR, surface weather equipment, and upper air sounding system, basically a weather balloon, satellite radio to communicate with fire personnel, a suite of laptop computers, and other useful gear. Our team drives around forests and mountains using the two trucks in tandem to study fire dynamics and wildfire plumes. We gather and examine and provide useful data, much like that which is collected in severe weather and hurricane research, to better understand key elements of fire behavior and to test models and forecast systems. We collect information from the ground, but also from airborne assets and remote sensing satellites. When it comes to wildfires, it's notable that their frequency and intensity is the result of complex interplay of climate, topography, and vegetation. Extreme wildfires bring these elements and other factors together in ways that can become so powerful that they actually create their own weather systems.
1: That was Craig Clements of San Jose State University. You can find this, other segments, and more information about the professors at academicminute.org.
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5: This is Morning Edition from NPR News. I'm Michelle Martin.
6: And I'm A. Martinez. Prediction markets such as Kalshi and Polymarket are all the rage these days. Those are the apps where you can bet on pretty much anything. You can bet on politics, what words President Trump will say at his next press conference, even foreign policy decisions. Well, now Meta CEO Mark Zuckerberg wants in on the action. NPR's Bobby Allen joins us now to discuss Meta's efforts to tap into prediction market mania. Bobby, you've been reporting on Meta's growing interest in prediction markets. Tell us what you found out.
7: Yeah, well, Zuckerberg has floated the idea of trying to acquire Kalshi. That's the biggest prediction market out there. And Zuckerberg had a face-to-face meeting with Kalshi CEO Tariq Mansour last year to discuss a possible acquisition, but the deal never advanced. Zuckerberg's interest in Kalshi was confirmed to me by three people with knowledge of the discussions who were not authorized to speak publicly, and A, it was not previously known.
6: All right, so since the potential purchase of Kalshi fell apart, has Meta done anything else to try and get it into space?
7: Yeah, since then, Zuckerberg has directed staff at Meta to quickly stand up their very own prediction market app. So a standalone app, not part of Instagram or WhatsApp, but its own thing, right? I actually obtained internal documents spelling out what this app will look like. It's being called Arena internally.
6: Arena, right? Essentially its own version of Kalshi?
7: Well, one big difference would be, unlike Kalshi and Polymarket, it will not involve real money. Instead, people will place wagers using digital points, what they're calling play money. And the predictions will be about things happening in the news, topics that are trending online, and Meta's artificial intelligence will create the markets. And Meta's AI will decide when something does or does not happen. In prediction market lingo, that's called a market resolution. Instead of a payday, though, when people guess correctly, A, you know, they're going to accrue digital points. They're not going to get rich.
6: Digital points. Okay. I mean, it seems to go against everything that I've ever thought about betting, but fine. Okay. Now, setting aside Meta's interest, there's been a lot of drama swirling around prediction markets. What's the current legal status of these apps?
7: Yeah, it's pretty contested. There are dozens of lawsuits over the legality of prediction markets. Most of the suits have been brought by states and tribes, arguing that the apps are not following gambling laws and not paying state taxes. In two states, Nevada and Michigan, Kalshi has been blocked. But on the other side is the Trump administration. President Trump has vowed to protect this industry.
6: And what has his administration done so far to follow through on that?
7: Yeah, they've really cleared the way for this industry to grow very fast. Unlike the Biden administration, which cracked down on prediction markets, Trump officials have approved betting on virtually everything, and the administration is now rewriting the federal rules to accommodate prediction markets like Kalshi and Polymarket. And then there is the president's son, Donald Trump Jr., who has a financial stake in Kalshi and Polymarket and is an advisor to both companies.
6: So given all these controversies, I mean, why does Meta even want to wade into this space to begin with?
7: Yeah, fair question. But it is the fastest growing part of the tech sector right now. Tons of money and users are pouring into these betting apps, and Zuckerberg wants to be sure that Meta is riding the momentum. I will say, though, it follows a number of bad bets for Meta. Not pun intended, but pun achieved.
6: Pun heard,
7: exactly. They poured a lot of money and resources into the metaverse, which never really panned out. Years ago, they tried a cryptocurrency project known as Libra. They dropped that too. So Meta is really searching around for the next new thing that will stick. And right now, they think that could be prediction markets.
6: So they're betting on prediction markets. That's NPR's Bobby Allen. Bobby, thanks a lot.
7: Thanks, A.
8: 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I'm A. Martinez.
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0: Now is your chance to see Sonic live in concert on Tuesday, March 23rd at the Tivoli Theater. 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
2: Did you know one of the biggest box office stars of all time is from right here in Chattanooga? This is your local history minute from WUTC. From Jurassic Park to Star Wars to The Avengers, Samuel L. Jackson has starred in some of the most profitable movies of all time. In fact, his movies have earned a combined box office total of $14.6 billion, putting him third on the list of highest grossing actors of all time. And he was born and raised here in Chattanooga. He grew up in a home that used to exist on Lookout Street between 4th and 5th Streets. He performed in his school plays at James A. Henry Elementary, and he played trumpet in the marching band at Riverside High. Samuel L. Jackson graduated in 1996 and attended Morehouse College in Atlanta, where he had planned to become a doctor. However, it soon became clear his true calling was acting.
3: Mm-hmm. This is a tasty burger.
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7: From Marketplace in Washington, I'm Kimberly Adams. The U.S. economy added 57,000 jobs in June, below analyst estimates. Here with some key insights from the report is Julia Coronado, founder and president of Macro Policy Perspectives. Julia, the unemployment rate dropped to 4.2%. What's behind that number?
8: Well, we would like to think it's strong jobs, but we know that that number was actually subdued. So what we saw was people dropping out of the labor force. In particular, in June, it was young people leaving the labor force, driving the unemployment rate down. So not a real signal of strength there.
7: All right. That's Julia Coronado, founder and president of Macro Policy Perspectives. That big tax and spending law that President Trump signed last July added new requirements to qualify for programs like food assistance. And some states are already seeing dramatic declines in SNAP enrollment. Marketplace's Nancy Marshall Ginzer reports.
9: The impact of the huge tax and spending law, also known as H.R. 1, hit SNAP beneficiaries before the law was even a year old. Ed Bolin at the Center on Budget and Policy Priorities says between the law's July 2025 enactment and March of this year,
10: over 4 million people have dropped off SNAP. That's close to 10% of the overall caseload.
9: The law now requires new groups of recipients to prove they have a job, like adults without a disability up to age 64 who don't live with dependent children or who live with kids over age 14. Bolin says the new requirements also apply to young adults aging out of foster care, veterans, and people experiencing homelessness.
10: Historically, we know people lose benefits when they're subjected to that work requirement because they're unable to prove that they're working enough hours to stay eligible.
9: About 85% of SNAP households do include a working adult, according to Census Bureau data. Bolin says the drop in SNAP recipients is also due to new rules for states. They decide who qualifies and who doesn't, and sometimes they make mistakes, awarding a SNAP applicant too much or too little. Right now, the federal government pays for 100% of SNAP benefits, but if a state's error rate reaches 6%, they have to pay part of that cost. Gina Platanino at the Food Research and Action Center says that's something the states are taking great pains to avoid. She says they're imposing more requirements for benefits, but staffers are overwhelmed by the additional paperwork.
11: Phones are now being picked up because historically state agencies have been underfunded.
9: So people who can't get through to state agencies to do that verification lose their SNAP benefits. That happened to 32-year-old Dejon Lymore. He moved to Georgia from Missouri in late 2024. He'd received SNAP benefits in Missouri but had to reapply in Georgia. He did get a benefit card there but couldn't log in to activate it. He couldn't get through to his local SNAP office on the phone, so went in person.
11: And then whenever I did go up there, they would hit you with the, oh, well, you're supposed to, like, call or try to make an appointment, and it's like no one's answering the phone.
9: Lymore says he never could activate that card, even though he tried for a year. The card has expired now. He thinks it had about $900 on it, money he could have used to feed his 7-year-old son, Tobias. Lymore had to leave Georgia and move in with his parents in Kansas after he had a toe amputated due to his diabetes and lost his job helping manage a trailer park. Now he has to apply all over again for SNAP in Kansas while continuing to look for work. In the meantime, he's eating less to save money.
11: I do a lot of soup bases as well, so tomato soup, chicken noodle soup, fruit, the crackers with my soup too kind of helps fill up as well.
9: I wanted to ask someone at the Agriculture Department, which runs SNAP, why so many people have dropped off of it. They wouldn't do an interview, but I did get a statement from a USDA spokesperson, which says the households receiving SNAP are subject to recertification and, quote, therefore, the number of individuals receiving benefits is constantly changing. I'm Nancy Marshall Genzer for Marketplace.
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12: This week, we're marking the nation's 250th anniversary by looking back at some of the defining moments that shaped the American economy. After the Civil War, the country attempted to stitch itself back together politically and economically. Key to that recovery was the rapid expansion of railroads. William J. Collins is a professor of economics at Vanderbilt University.
13: I think the very peak years of railroad line production happens in the 1880s. And so you're kind of in the midpoint of that transportation revolution in the United States that really knitted regions closer together with obvious economic implications for interregional trade, interregional mobility.
12: Around this time, a generation of settlers keen to expand west leaned into the concept of manifest destiny, but ran into a native population.

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1: At a disadvantage. And so they're ceding more and more land with this sort of threat in the background that if the land isn't ceded, it may just be taken. And so as a consequence, indigenous nations are being kind of rolled back further and further west over time.
2: Then, in the early 20th century, came World War I, which reshaped the labor force as workers moved to industrial jobs in the Northeast and Upper Midwest.
1: That tends to pull a lot of Southern migrants, including a lot of Southern Black migrants, into these labor markets. And so the Great Migration of Black Americans begins in this period with World War I.
2: That's William J. Collins at Vanderbilt University. Tomorrow, we'll look at how the rapid growth of the early 20th century gave way to the Great Depression. In Washington, I'm Kimberly Adams with the Marketplace Morning Report. 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
7: Good morning. President Trump and his family made more than $1 billion in his first year back in office from cryptocurrency. We hear from a former White House ethics lawyer about whether that's a problem. It's Morning Edition from NPR News. The U.S. economy added fewer jobs than analysts expected. I'm Michelle Martin.
8: And I'm Amy Martinez. For months, healthcare was the only industry seriously adding jobs. In May, hiring in restaurants, construction, and manufacturing were up. So what happened in June? Also, Iran could earn $10 billion selling oil that used to be under sanctions. And Steve interviews Teddy Roosevelt, well, sort of, at his new presidential library. It's Thursday, July 2nd. On this day in 1964, President Lyndon Johnson signed the Civil Rights Act, barring discrimination based on race, color, sex, religion, and national origin. News is next.
9: Live from NPR News in Washington, I'm Corva Coleman. Job growth slowed sharply last month. NPR's Scott Horsley reports U.S. employers added just 57,000 jobs in June, less than half as many as the month before.
10: After several months of relatively strong job growth, the pace of hiring slowed in June. Healthcare continued to add workers, but not in great numbers, and leisure and hospitality saw a net loss of jobs. Revised figures also show that hiring was weaker than initially reported in April and May, with a combined downgrade of 74,000 jobs. The unemployment rate dipped last month to 4.2%, but only because more than 700,000 people dropped out of the workforce. For people who are working, average wages were up 3.5% from a year ago, but that's likely not enough to keep pace with inflation. Prices have been climbing at an annual rate of more than 4%. Scott Horsley, NPR News, Washington.
9: In Venezuela, people are still searching for survivors of last week's back-to-back earthquakes. The death toll is nearly 2,300 people. As John Otis reports, much of the search work has fallen to international rescue teams.
11: Keep scooping, keep scooping.
12: In the coastal town of Caraballera, members of the Los Angeles County Fire Department are searching for three girls trapped in a collapsed building.
11: It's all because all the dust and the dirt just keeps going into the hole.
12: L.A. firefighter Michael Topher says they've heard signs of life.
13: What we're hearing are faint knocking, tapping. The last confirmation we had was about an hour ago.
12: A week after

0: after the Twin Quakes, the odds are against them. However, this week, another team from Jordan rescued a 2-year-old boy who is now recovering in a Venezuelan hospital. For NPR News, I'm John Otis in Caravalleda, Venezuela.
1: The U.S. Men's World Cup soccer team has advanced to the next round by beating Bosnia-Herzegovina last night 2-0. NPR's Becky Sullivan says the U.S. worked to earn that victory.
2: The U.S. had to work and work and work to get that first goal to go up 1-0 just before halftime. And then their striker, Falaran Balogun, who is this like the newest big star of this team, made this disastrous mistake in the second half. He got his legs tangled up with a Bosnian defender. He stepped on the defender's ankle. It went to a video review, and it was deemed a red card. Bosnia was, of course, only down one. Anything could have happened. And they pulled it off for the biggest win for the U.S. men's national team in a good long time.
1: NPR's Becky Sullivan reporting. Two other teams advanced in World Cup play yesterday: England, which beat Congo, and Belgium, which defeated Senegal. The National Weather Service says nearly 143 million people are under extreme heat warnings today, from eastern Kansas, south to Mississippi, and north to New England. Many regions will feel like it's 100 degrees or hotter. This is NPR. Officials in Qatar say they hosted separate meetings with envoys from the U.S. and Iran. The U.S. and Iranian envoys did not hold direct talks themselves. Qatar says there was positive progress in the discussions and says the next meeting will come quickly. The maker of computer memory chips, Micron Technology, is offering a major donation to a new tax-advantaged savings program. These are known as Trump accounts for children. NPR's John Ruwitch reports.
3: Micron is committing $250 million to the Trump accounts in honor of the United States' 250th anniversary. It says it's the largest corporate commitment of its kind and is expected to support up to 1 million children. Trump accounts were created as part of last year's spending package, dubbed One Big Beautiful Bill, and are intended to jumpstart early savings. The Micron money will match contributions of up to $1,000 by its employees and provide one-time payments to accounts in counties where it operates. On social media, Trump called the pledge by Micron an incredible gesture. Micron's business has been booming lately as demand for memory chips is skyrocketing because of heavy investment in AI-related data centers. Shares in the Idaho-based company are up more than 700% over the past 12 months. John Ruwitch, NPR News.
1: A man and a woman who climbed to the top of the spire at the Empire State Building in New York City yesterday are to appear in court. The couple, Angelina Nicolau and Ivan Kuznetsov, have been held in jail since their daredevil feat yesterday. They unfurled a banner, and Kuznetsov appeared to propose to Nicolau. This is NPR.
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5: 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Hear the words of Chattanoogans born in the late 1800s and early 1900s, originally recorded in interviews conducted by Chattanooga Times editor Norman Bradley. 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
14: It's Morning Edition from NPR News. Amy Martinez in Los Angeles, California.
12: And I'm Michelle Martin in Washington, D.C. Good morning. President Trump's financial disclosures show that the president and his family took in more than $1 billion through cryptocurrency sales and other business ventures.
14: Now, the report released this week shows the crypto earnings sharply outpaced Trump's real estate businesses, which had already made the president a wealthy man. In a few moments, we'll speak with a former White House ethics lawyer about whether these earnings pose conflicts of interest. We begin, though, with the latest developments.
12: NPR's Linda Kenyon is with us this morning. Welcome, Linda. Glad to have you with us.
15: Thank you. Good morning.
12: Now that we've had some time to dig into this 927-page financial disclosure document, what exactly are we learning about the crypto earnings for the president and his family?
15: Well, we're learning a lot. The 2025 report, which was filed with the Office of Government Ethics, shows the cryptocurrency venture World Liberty Financial, which was co-founded by Trump and his family members, took in more than $500 million. In addition, the sale of Trump's souvenir-type meme coins took in more than $600 million. The official version of those meme coins with Trump's face stamped on it was launched just days before he took his second term inauguration. Other income included more than $50 million from settlements with media companies, millions from selling Trump-branded Bibles, sneakers, watches. Those watches with the Trump imprint brought in more than $4.7 million all by themselves. And that's all separate from the president's overseas real estate ventures, many of them with countries that have been negotiating with the U.S. on tariffs and military aid and several other issues.
12: What's the White House saying?
15: Well, the White House has released a statement that denies any conflict of interest. Spokesperson Anna Kelly said, quote, "Neither the president nor his family has ever engaged or will ever engage in conflicts of interest." She also applauds the president for making the U.S., as she put it, the crypto capital of the world through executive actions. President Trump himself also answered reporters who asked about his earnings when he was leaving for the Dakotas yesterday at Joint Base Andrews.
16: "We have funds that run my money.
17: But you are benefiting. I mean, we're
16: talking—" "Well, I've made a lot of money before I became president, and they invest my money, and I don't talk to them. I don't even speak to them. So I have many people, I don't know what they call it, closed accounts or something. You put your money in, and that's it. I don't talk to them. They're big institutions, and they run it."
15: That's not unlike the response that White House Press Secretary Caroline Levitt gave when she was asked about Trump's meeting with top investors in his meme coin, a meeting that took place in May of 2025.
18: "The president is abiding by all conflict of interest laws that are applicable to the president. And I think everybody, the American public, believe it's absurd for anyone to insinuate that this president is profiting off of the presidency."
15: Trump on Wednesday said he's also earning more because the stock market is doing well, saying everybody is profiting.
12: So the White House and the president deny any conflict or abuse of the office. Linda, I have to note that even some of the president's traditional supporters, some of the podcasters, for example, are raising questions about this. But what about other people? Are there other critics of this?
15: Yes, absolutely. Democrats have a lot to say. For example, California Senator Adam Schiff suggested the president has made more money in the first year of his term than in the rest of his life combined. And Congressman Jason Crow called the president's crypto earnings another example of what he termed grift and corruption. The Colorado Democrat also pointed out that Trump on Wednesday was taking his first flight on a brand new Air Force One, a gift from a foreign government, Qatar, valued at more than $400 million and will stay in the Trump realm when he leaves office. The White House says the aircraft will be a donation to Trump's presidential library.
12: That's NPR's Linda Kenyon. Linda, thank you.
15: Thank you.
14: Let's turn now to someone who's familiar with presidents' financial disclosures. Richard Painter served as chief White House ethics lawyer under George W. Bush. He's now professor of corporate law at the University of Minnesota Law School. Professor, so what's your takeaway about how much cryptocurrency has grown President Trump's personal fortune over the past year?
19: Well, we certainly never saw anything like this in the Bush administration or with any of the recent presidents. Donald Trump stands alone in having such substantial financial conflicts of interest with his official duties as president of the United States. And cryptocurrency is an example of an area where he never made anybody before. Indeed, 5 years ago, President Trump said that Bitcoin was a scam, implying the entire cryptocurrency industry was a scam, trying to compete with the dollar. Yet now we see that President Trump very recently invested, and his family invested, substantial amounts in cryptocurrency. And within his first year in office in 2025, he made apparently $1 billion or so in cryptocurrency while he was issuing executive orders that were intended to boost the cryptocurrency industry and the markets. This is a clear conflict of interest. Every other executive branch official, it would be a violation of a criminal conflict of interest statute to participate in government matters that have a known impact on your own finances.
20: I remember, Professor, back in January of 2017, in response to President Trump failing to sell off certain assets and place others in a blind trust, you said that, quote, if Obama tried that, we would have impeached him in 2 weeks. Back then, could you foresee something like what we're seeing now with President Trump?
19: Unfortunately, in 2017, President Trump made it very, very clear that he was not going to comply with these rules that are imposed on everyone else, and he would not divest. Back then, it was real estate, golf clubs and hotels and so forth, some of them doing business with foreign governments. But now the problem has gotten much worse, with the president invested in cryptocurrency, social media, nuclear power, and other industries that are clearly impacted by his official duties. And President Trump refuses to divest. Congress refuses to pass a law that would require the president to divest. So this is a serious problem that needs to be addressed.
20: How do blind trusts protect from conflict of interest for presidents?
19: Well, blind trust only works if the office holder sells the assets that create the conflict of interest, then conveys the sale proceeds to a trustee who invests them unknown to the office holder. The usual way of avoiding conflicts of interest is to sell the assets that create the conflict of interest and simply invest the sale proceeds in diversified mutual funds and other investments similar to those held by the vast majority of Americans in their retirement accounts. And yet President Trump feels that he, like many other billionaires, should be able to have such investments while he is president of the United States, even though there are clear conflicts of interest.
20: Is that really the only thing that could be done to kind of rein in a president, so to speak, on this, is for Congress to act?
19: Congress has the power to prohibit congressional stock trading by the president, cryptocurrency investments by the president, to impose the conflict of interest statute that is binding on every other executive branch official, on the president, the vice president, and the members of Congress themselves. But Congress refuses to do that because there are powerful Republicans and Democrats in Congress who either themselves are trading or their spouses are trading, and they don't want to give it up.
20: One more thing, Professor. I mean, how might President Trump's financial dealings maybe impact the conduct of future presidents, regardless of party, in your view?
19: Well, unfortunately, what has happened here sets a very bad example, and it could just simply get worse in the future. Some future president may aspire to create an even bigger business empire and using the powers of the presidency to make themselves a trillionaire. This is a serious problem we need to confront in the United States if we want to remain a democracy.
20: That's former White House ethics lawyer Richard Painter. Professor, thanks.
19: Thank you.
12: Scientists have created the most advanced synthetic cell yet in a laboratory. Here's NPR's Rob Stein.
21: Scientists have been tinkering with natural cells for decades, turning them into miniature drug and chemical factories, deploying them to fight diseases, even to eat pollution, and have even created very primitive synthetic cells in their labs. But now, this new research goes further. Kate Adamala led the research at the University of Minnesota.
22: We created the most advanced synthetic cell that's capable of most lifelike functions.
21: functions like the ability to feed, grow, reproduce, even to adapt and learn new survival skills.
0: It's the most exciting thing I've ever done, seriously. It's incredibly exciting because it touches on this fundamental question of how do you arrange molecules, how do you organize molecules so that they resemble life?
21: The scientists did it by putting a synthetic genome inside a laboratory-made fat bubble along with just the right stew of enzymes and proteins.
0: And then it starts on its own. It starts making proteins. It starts growing, replicating its own genome and so on.
2: That sounds both cool and kind of creepy, I guess.
0: Yeah, I lean more towards the cool, but I realize to some people it might be a little creepy too, because we're putting together non-living molecules and they start eating and growing and making babies.
21: Baby cells. Other researchers are thrilled by the cell, dubbed a spud cell, in part to evoke Sputnik, the world's first artificial satellite. Drew Endy is a synthetic biologist at Stanford University.
22: Anything biology can be programmed to make gets easier when and where you need it, when and where you are, if we're better at programming cells. So I would call this a big, fabulous deal, like really big.
21: But some say the experiment, which has not yet been published in a scientific journal, raises questions about humanity's relationship with nature and whether someday more advanced artificial cells could run amok and be dangerous. Greg Kabnick is a research scholar at the Hastings Center, a bioethics think tank.
23: It might be possible somewhere down the road to create a cell that became an infectious agent that attacked humans or attacked crops, livestock, other things humans depend on.
21: So it's crucial to start thinking now about how best to harness the benefits of artificial cells and avoid any potential risks. Rob Stein, NPR News.
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1: 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I'm Amy Martinez.
2: I'm Michelle Martin.
3: And I'm Steve Inskeep. The nation's newest presidential library is opening this week. It's not the Obama Library in Chicago. Rather, it's in the Badlands, in Medora, North Dakota, and it honors Theodore Roosevelt. President Trump visited yesterday, and we got there last week. It's a big complex built into an even bigger Western landscape that makes the building look small. What did this landscape mean to Theodore Roosevelt?
4: This landscape healed him.
3: Ed O'Keefe of the Roosevelt Library was looking across a valley to the rugged cliffs on the far side.
4: I mean, he was depressed and dejected. He looked out into these rugged buttes and this incredibly, impossibly, almost grotesque at times landscape and saw both the fragility of life and its possibility.
3: The future president came out west on a train after his wife and mother died of disease on the same day, Valentine's Day, 1884.
4: I for a long time thought that when TR came out to the Badlands, he had a death wish, that he didn't care what happened to him next. I think that was wrong. I think he had a life wish. I think this is the place that renewed his spirit, gave him the power to go on, and he just lived every single day to the hilt.
3: Ed O'Keefe, our guide here, is a former TV producer who wrote a book about the women in Roosevelt's life and became CEO of this library. I just want to note how great it is to be seeing these exhibits while people are still climbing up on ladders and moving equipment around. You're almost there.
4: We're having a dinner party at 8 and you've come at 2.
3: He welcomed us to look around as curators finished installing displays.
4: Oh, the Elkhorns are in. Wow, I haven't actually seen them in person. This is amazing.
3: We're looking at the horns and skulls of two elk, which gave a name to Roosevelt's Elkhorn Ranch. You can hear O'Keefe's enthusiasm as if it's all new to him, even though he's heard the Roosevelt story his whole life.
4: Growing up in North Dakota, it is state law that you're interested in Theodore Roosevelt because Theodore Roosevelt came to North Dakota and lived as a cowboy and a rancher for the better part of 2 years. And he said he never would have been president except for his experiences in North Dakota. It also didn't hurt that I went to Red River High School, home of the Rough Riders.
3: Ah.
4: Yeah.
3: Why don't you describe who the Rough Riders were?
4: The Rough Riders were the cavalry unit, the volunteer regiment that Theodore Roosevelt put together to win the Spanish-American War.
3: That was 1898, when Roosevelt recruited volunteers, including Western cowboys and gunslingers, to supplement the U.S. Army. As you can see on a video in the museum, Roosevelt himself, a little older by then, overweight, nearsighted, led his men in an uphill charge in the climactic battle of the war that established an American empire.
5: At last, the Americans captured San Juan Forts, and their victory was their final triumph.
3: His conduct made him famous, and within 3 years made him governor of New York, then vice president, and then president upon the assassination of William McKinley in 1901.
6: At the dawn of a new century, America booms with industry.
3: Roosevelt became president during the Progressive Era. He attacked corporate monopolies and established national parks. The library itself honors Roosevelt's belief in conservation.
4: We're going to be the first and only presidential library to achieve the Living Building Challenge.
3: So, which is?
4: Zero waste, zero energy, zero water, zero carbon.
3: The roof slopes down and touches the ground, and it's covered in grass in a way that brings to mind an old Western sod house. Visitors here will be able to hone outdoor skills, like using a play rifle to shoot targets on a range.
7: Yeah. Oh, God. All right.
4: There's the trigger.
3: Our producer, Lily Quiroz, did not really need much coaching.
2: I am a little trigger happy, I'm not gonna lie.
7: You said you were born in Texas, right?
3: And in a reproduction of his White House office, we asked President Roosevelt questions.
8: President, hold the button to talk to TR.
7: Yep.
8: So I could ask a question.
7: Ask him anything you'd like.
3: A video projection of TR answers through the use of AI.
8: Why do you always say the word bully?
9: Well, I use bully to mean something grand or first rate, like saying splendid or good for you. I picked it up young and never let it go.
4: Working with Microsoft, we have gathered over 300,000 records. Everything TR ever said, everything TR ever wrote.
8: Some people might be disturbed by it, though. Did you have a moment of wondering if you really wanted to do this, to bring Theodore Roosevelt to life in this way?
4: Well, I think, yes. I mean, of course. AI is so new, and it is moving at such a rapid rate that we wanted to experiment with it and see what was possible, but do it with the proper guardrails and with the proper data.
3: The library says it paid authors if their books were used, and the TR bot is forbidden from offering opinions on current events that Roosevelt himself could never have known. In another room, the library does feature current leaders who read one of Roosevelt's most famous speeches.
4: Citizenship in a Republic.
5: This place shall never be with those cold and timid souls who neither know victory nor defeat.
8: I know that voice.
4: I bet you know that voice.
8: George W. Bush.
3: Every living former president and other famous figures read Roosevelt's speech about the man in the arena.
10: It's not the critic who counts. Not the man who points out how the strong man stumbles.
11: Or where the doer of deeds could have done them better.
12: The credit belongs to the man who is actually in the arena.
13: Whose face is marred by dust and sweat and blood.
3: Joe Biden, Garth Brooks, Oprah, and Jose Andres, as heard in the new Theodore Roosevelt Presidential Library. He's a Republican president, also beloved by Democrats. His face is on South Dakota's Mount Rushmore, and his legacy is now honored in this library, one state to the north.

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7: Live from NPR News in Washington, I'm Windsor Johnston. The latest jobs report shows hiring slowed sharply in June. The U.S. economy added just 57,000 jobs, far fewer than most economists had expected. The unemployment rate ticked down to 4.2%, while job gains for April and May were revised lower. Democratic Socialists have pulled off some high-profile wins in recent House primaries. Now, some Democrats are worrying about the party's chances of regaining a majority in Congress next year. NPR's Elena Moore reports.
8: Democratic Socialist candidates say their movement is gaining ground at a time when Americans are struggling economically and feel fed up with the political status quo. But some within the Democratic Party are hesitant to broadly associate with that movement, arguing it could alienate swing voters in key toss-up districts that Democrats want to win in November. Matt Bennett is a co-founder of the centrist think tank Third Way.
9: Of course, it's possible to run as a left-leaning populist without adopting the maximalism of the extremes, but it is very hard for Democrats now to distinguish themselves.
8: Because, he says, Republicans will try to paint Democrats and Democratic Socialists as one in the same. Elena Moore, NPR News.
7: On Wall Street, the Dow is up 262 points. This is NPR News. Officials in China say the small aircraft that crashed into Beijing's tallest building was a deliberate act by a man who had personal problems. NPR's Jennifer Pak reports the man died, leaving behind a lot of questions.
10: Chinese authorities say the pilot was a 66-year-old man from Beijing, surnamed Liu. They said he had long suffered from insomnia and anxiety, adding that he expressed suicidal thoughts in his diary several times before the incident. After the crash, police immediately sealed off the skyscraper. Videos and photos of debris falling were scrubbed from Chinese social media. The official account indicates it was not a political act, but it doesn't answer a key question. How did an ordinary person like Mr. Liu manage to drive a small plane into Beijing's airspace, which is one of the most restricted in China? The skyscraper he hit is just 6 miles from President Xi Jinping's compound at Zhongnanhai. Jennifer Pak, NPR News, Beijing.
7: Canada is set to compete in the Eurovision Song Contest for the first time next year. The European Broadcasting Union and Canadian broadcaster CBC announced that Canada will join the contest in Bulgaria in May of 2027. It's the first new country to enter Eurovision since Australia in 2015. The celebration of pop has faced recent protests and boycotts over Israel's participation. I'm Windsor Johnston, NPR News, in Washington.
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14: It's Morning Edition from NPR News. I'm Michelle Martin in Washington, D.C.
15: Enemy Martinez in Los Angeles, California. Some disappointing news from the Labor Department this morning. After several months of what appear to be solid job growth this spring, hiring slowed and sharply in June. NPR's Scott Horsley joins us now with details. Scott, it looked for a while as if the job market was stabilizing. What happened?
16: Yeah, well, we always want to caution against reading too much into a single month's report, but the numbers released by the Labor Department this morning are not pretty. U.S. employers added just 57,000 jobs last month. That's less than half the number they added in each of the two previous months, even though it turned out hiring in April and May was also significantly weaker than initially reported. Healthcare did continue to add workers in June, albeit at a slower pace than in previous months. And the hospitality sector, which had a strong month in May, actually shed 61,000 jobs last month. So there are some positives in today's report. We continue to see modest hiring in construction and manufacturing, for example. But overall, this is not what you would hope to see in a job market that was really stabilizing.
15: The thing is, the unemployment rate actually dropped last month. So what's happening?
16: Yeah, the unemployment rate dipped to 4.2% in June, down from 4.3% the month before. But that's only because more than 700,000 people dropped out of the workforce last month. And when people are neither working nor looking for work, they're no longer counted as unemployed. Now, we are still not seeing a whole lot of layoffs, and that's good, but we're also not seeing a lot of people quit their jobs voluntarily in order to go after other, perhaps better jobs. You know, a few years ago, that was a good way to get a higher salary, was to switch jobs. But the economic incentive for switching jobs is no longer so strong. And so labor economist Nicole Bichot, who's with the job search website ZipRecruiter, says we're just seeing a lot less turnover in the job market now.
17: We're seeing existing workers staying very comfortably in the places that they're in, which is creating kind of a bottleneck of getting into the workforce.
16: You know, on the plus side, people who have a job generally don't have to worry a whole lot about getting fired. But for people who are trying to break into the job market, like new college graduates, it's really challenging because there just are not a lot of openings to get that initial foot in the door.
15: Wow. All right. So what's happening with wages then?
16: Average wages in June were up 3.5% from a year ago. That is a slightly bigger annual increase than the previous month, but that improvement is probably at least partly the result of a lot of low-wage leisure and hospitality jobs drying up last month. The more important measure is how are wage gains stacking up against inflation, and right now they are not keeping pace. Prices are growing faster than paychecks, so when workers say they feel like they're losing ground, they're not wrong. Bringing inflation down would certainly help with that, and the new chairman of the Federal Reserve, Kevin Warsh, has promised to do that. Warsh spoke yesterday at a central bankers panel in Portugal, and he told the moderator, Sarah Eisen of CNBC, he and his Fed colleagues are determined to get prices under control, even if that means bucking President Trump's demand for lower interest rates.
18: We're going to deliver price stability in the U.S. That's what this committee has signed up to do, and our objective is to do that.
19: No matter what the president wants.
18: We've been an independent central bank for a very long time. We're going to be an independent central bank at this moment, and you're going to see no changes on that.
16: You know, yesterday, investors thought there was about a 1 in 3 chance the central bank would raise rates when Warsh and his colleagues meet later this month. But with this shaky jobs report, odds of a rate hike have dropped to less than 1 in 5.
15: That's NPR's Scott Horsley. Scott, thanks.
16: You're welcome.
15: As part of the preliminary agreement between the U.S. and Iran, President Trump demanded that the Strait of Hormuz be reopened. That was a win ahead of midterm elections, tempering the spike in gas prices. But Iran walked away with the biggest prize, the lifting of sanctions on its oil sales. NPR's international affairs correspondent Jackie Northam has this report.
20: For the better part of 30 years, Iran's oil exports, a key driver of its economy, have been under punitive sanctions. They were briefly lifted in 2015 as part of the Obama nuclear deal, only to be reinstated in 2018 by Trump. Lifting the sanctions was a primary demand by Tehran during recent peace negotiations. Mohammad Dawaza is a senior strategist for Energy Aspects, a market intelligence firm. He says he was surprised how quickly the U.S. gave in and issued sweeping waivers on the oil sanctions for the next 60 days.
21: There is no trust between both sides. So in many ways, for the Iranians to get this as the first step is quite significant.
20: Darwaza says the waivers go beyond the production and sale of crude oil. They include petrochemicals and other petroleum products. Transactions can be made in U.S. dollars. Vessels, shipping, and insurance companies involved with Iranian oil are also no longer under U.S. sanctions. Darwaza says it's estimated the regime could pull in between $8 and $10 billion under the agreement, which can be renewed by mutual consent when it expires on August 21st.
21: This would be a win for its new leadership. It's a win for the Revolutionary Guard, which obviously control a lot of these entities. So yes, absolutely, this is a windfall for them.
20: During the recent G7 summit in France, Trump defended the interim agreement with Iran, making it clear he signed it in a bid to get oil moving through the Strait of Hormuz again.
22: I didn't want to see economic catastrophe. If you kept this going, that could have happened.
20: There's been pushback by Iran hawks that the regime will use money from oil sales to build up its military and proxies in the region. Bob McNally, president of Rapidan Energy Group, says Trump knew he had to give in to Iran's foremost demand and grant sanctions relief on Iran's oil exports.
23: This is a ransom payment for oil. It's what it is. Iran took Hormuz hostage, and we had to pay Iran to release the hostage.
20: There's been an initial rush of Iranian oil through the Strait of Hormuz. McNally says Iran has the capacity to move roughly 2 million barrels a day. That's about 2% of the world market.
23: So it's not a big deal in terms of the global oil market. But in terms of what really moves the needle for the global oil market is if we can keep Hormuz open.
20: Open so other sources of crude from Saudi Arabia, Iraq, and others can get through without fear of an Iranian attack. Much of Iran's crude is heading to Asia, says Jim Burkhard, head of crude oil research at S&P Global. He says Iran had long mastered the art of moving its crude using shadow fleets, old tankers that often turned off their transponders to avoid detection.
24: Iran isn't going to have to use the same mechanisms they used before to try and hide the sales or obfuscate the sales.
20: And Burkhard says probably for a better price.
24: Iran before had one customer, Chinese refineries, and they had to sell at a discount to get around all the sanctions. So that discount is probably going to diminish, maybe not right away.
20: Burkhard says buyers may still be a bit leery, since the U.S. and Iran keep trading blows, putting the deal in further jeopardy. Jackie Northam, NPR News.
15: This is NPR News.
25: I'm Dr. Anthony Leiserwitz, and this is Climate Connections. An initiative in North Carolina and Georgia is helping people lower their utility bills and climate impact. Let's Go Electric's Emily Hurd says many homeowners start with an energy audit to find ways to increase their home's efficiency, for example, by adding insulation.
26: We all have to deal with rising utility rates, and one way to make that better is to make your home more energy efficient.
25: Then the program helps people plan how to switch from gas to electric appliances over time. Electric appliances can use clean energy if it's available, and energy-efficient models are often cheaper to run than gas versions. But they can cost more upfront. So the Let's Go Electric website includes a calculator to help people determine their return on investment. For example, to replace a furnace with a heat pump,
26: we can compare the costs of their current energy use to the cost of buying an efficient heat pump system up front, minus any incentives that apply. And then it also shows bill savings over time.
25: So people can see how climate action pays off. Climate Connections is produced by the Yale Center for Environmental Communication. To learn more about climate change, visit climateconnections.org.
1: Echoes of Chattanooga's Past on WUTC. For this year's commemoration of America 250, we bring you poetic monologues crafted from oral histories of Chattanoogans born in the late 1800s and early 1900s. Interviews for the oral histories, archived at the Chattanooga Public Library, were conducted by Norman Bradley, former editor of the Chattanooga Times, and his team. Here are the words of Columbia Jarrell, as interpreted by Kelly Watts Williams.
2: I entered the world 3 days after Christmas, 1908, when a full house meant noise and quiet meant someone was missing. We were 11 children. 9 lived long enough to grow into themselves. That's how it was. You counted blessings and graves with the same careful hand. My daddy, Alan Jarrell, worked stone and concrete, left his mark where streets meet feet. East 3rd Street was mud, so he paved it with his own sweat.
3: If we're going to live here, he said, we ought to see where we're going.
2: He pushed for street lamps before we had sidewalks. Believed light should come first. We didn't grow grass, too many feet for that. We swept dirt yards every morning, brooms whispering across dirt, keeping dignity clean. Colored school stopped at 7th grade. Life finished the lessons. I cleaned white folks' houses 50 cents a day, learning early how work bends your back and straightens your spine. The Depression came. A long winter that forgot to leave. Daddy worked sun up to dark till the pot sounded hollow, but nobody sat still. We endured, made do, made pride out of less. Mill Chair Company, my hands learned a skill, sanding wood smooth as patience, stuffing chairs with care, finishing edges so no one felt the rough places. 10 hours for a dollar and a quarter. Then strikes, shouting, doors closing in one night, gone. After that, I worked for the Fowlers on Lookout Mountain. Mrs. Fowler looked 15, had a baby long as my forearm, said I'd work till March. I stayed 35 years, cooking, cleaning, raising children like kin. They treated me good, and good stays with you even after people leave. Sundays belonged to the Orchard Knob Baptist, a church that moved and grew, put light in its windows, stained glass catching God at different angles. The Lord's Prayer on one side, 23rd Psalm on the other. We picnicked, we gathered. Everyone's child was everybody's care. That's what held us until the neighborhood grew quiet. I watched it disappear. Houses fell. Corners became parking lots. Families moved aside for someone else's progress. I've seen many lean years, war years, good years, and I'm still here. If you remember me, remember this. In Orchard Knob Hill Park, we just didn't lay stone in streets. We wove a community, held every hand, every heart, a lantern in the dark so no one walked alone.
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5: Last week, I asked you for a common three-word idiom about movement in the form of blank and blank. Change a T to a D, and both blanks become hairstyles.

We had no correct answers this week, so we're going to come back to the puzzle in a week with an additional hint. But this week, we've got a 4th of July puzzle. Send me an item you might get for the 4th of July in 8 letters. The first 3 letters, 4 letters, 5 letters, and 7 letters all form English words as well. So again, send me a 4th of July item in 8 letters. The first 3 letters, 4 letters, 5 letters, and 7 letters form 4 additional English words. 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

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The Point Puzzle is produced at KPOV, High Desert Community Radio.

0: Here is your Chattanooga Lookouts weekend preview. Your Lookouts are down south taking on the Biloxi Shuckers all weekend. We will have to wait until after the All-Star break to see their next homestand, beginning July 17th against the Columbus Clingstones. Big news for two names you've heard a lot on this segment, shortstop Carlos Jorge and pitcher Jose Acuña, have both been promoted to AAA Louisville. This Saturday, you can celebrate the 4th at Erlanger Park with Chattanooga FC's Summer of Soccer. CFC will be taking on Inter Miami FC this Saturday at 7:30 at Erlanger Park. Reporting for WUTC Sports, this is Clark Gibson reminding you to play ball.
1: It's Morning Edition from NPR News. I'm E. Martinez.
2: And I'm Michelle Martin. There is a schism in the Catholic Church. Today, the Vatican excommunicated bishops from a conservative group that ordained new bishops against Pope Leo's wishes. The Vatican says members, quote, who adhere formally to the group are also excommunicated. Claire Jean Gravet of Religion News Service has more from Rome.
3: Beneath the misty Alps, at its seminary in Econ, Switzerland, the Society of St. Pius X consecrated 4 new bishops, even though Pope Leo XIV had explicitly asked them not to do it. The Conservative Society framed its defiance as a defense of Catholic tradition. Ornate vestments and Gregorian chants marked the ceremony in front of a crowd of thousands who had gathered in a field before a large tent with rows of priests and nuns in black habits. During the ceremony, the Reverend Davide Pagliarani, head of the Society of St. Pius X, called the consecrations an act of service, not rebellion. Here's him speaking on Wednesday in French, with a translation provided by the Society of St. Pius X.
4: Et nous devons être prêts.
5: We have to be ready
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4: l'église.
5: To serve the church.
4: Et les plus grands sacrifices que Dieu puisse nous demander.
5: And whatever the sacrifices God asks of us.
4: D'être traité comme des rebelles.
5: Even if it means we are treated as rebels.
3: Founded in 1970 by French Archbishop Marcel Lefebvre, the Society celebrates the traditional Latin Mass and rejects church dialogues with other faiths and other modern reforms. Before the consecrations, the Vatican had tried to convince the Society not to go forward. Pope Leo XIV made a final appeal in an open letter on Tuesday, writing, quote, turn back. Under canon law, the 4 new bishops and the bishop who consecrated them were automatically excommunicated. In Catholicism, bishops appointed without the pope's approval are considered invalid. 2 of the men excommunicated today teach in the United States, where membership has been growing, according to the society. David Gibson, director of the Center of Religion and Culture at Fordham University, said the conflict provides a critical test for Pope Leo's young papacy.
6: This is a real challenge for Pope Leo. His central theme is unity. And here you have a schism, a little over a year into his pontificate. So for him, it's really a heartache.
3: On Thursday, the Vatican formalized the excommunications and declared that the society had entered schism, breaking communion with the Pope and the Catholic Church. It also warned Catholics not to take part in the society's ceremonies or sacraments. For NPR News, I'm Claire Jean-Gravet.
1: People are still searching for survivors in Venezuela from last week's earthquakes that killed more than 2,200 people. The Venezuelan government has been slow to react, so much of the job has fallen to international rescue teams, including a crew from Los Angeles. Reporter John Otis has more.
7: Keep scooping, keep scooping.
8: Keep scooping.
9: From the roof of a collapsed 12-story building in the coastal town of Caraballeda, an American search and rescue team is digging down. Helping out are Venezuelan volunteers. Some are the relatives of 3 teenaged girls who are trapped in the debris.
7: Because all the dust and the dirt just keeps going into the hole.
9: The Americans are members of the Los Angeles County Fire Department, which previously deployed to Nepal, Mexico, and Turkey after earthquakes in those countries.
10: They've tunneled down. They're trying to get down to about the 9th floor. They've got aluminum ladders in there. They're bringing in jackhammers, shovels.
9: They've also brought with them highly sensitive listening devices. When it's time to use them, a man with a bullhorn demands silence. Then the rescue team tries to communicate with the victims.
11: We go through a series of commands telling them, if you can hear me, tap or knock twice, three times.
9: That's LA firefighter Michael Topher.
11: And so what we're hearing are faint knocking, tapping. The last confirmation we had was about an hour ago.
9: I'm with them on day six after the quake. Nicole Besson, one of the team's doctors, says if they have food and water, victims can sometimes survive that long.
12: My first deployment was to Nepal. The USA teams had a rescue of a 14-year-old boy at 5 days. And there's truly real belief that we can still pull out live victims, you know, if we're able to get to them.
13: Yeah. You're going down?
14: Yeah. Okay.
9: That's a big if. The girls were in apartment number 908, three floors down from the roof. In addition, the building twisted when it collapsed. Catherine Roa, the mother of the girls, climbs onto the roof to try to guide the team to the girls' bedroom. A few Venezuelan military officers show up to watch, but Roa says her government has mostly been AWOL. By contrast, the LA firefighters who arrived Monday have been working around the clock. I'm very grateful that the Americans are making such a big effort to rescue my daughters, she says. I just hope they're still alive. The team seems to be getting close.
15: Hemos sacado pertenencias del apartamento de ella. Juguetes, ropa, una pistola de dardos.
9: One of the girl's cousins has been crawling into the tunnel to remove debris. He says they found clothes, toys, and a set of darts that belongs to their family. But now the sun is going down and the ruins remain a confusing maze.
16: There's another tower that fell into it, so we're not sure if it's floor we're dealing with, ceiling, floor. So we have to cut through those layers in order to kind of get to where we think we're going.
9: That's firefighter Daniel

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2: 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I'm A. Martinez.
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I want to wish all of my Canadian friends a happy Canada Day. I'm just going to try to do it in French, and my 3 years of French one are not with me right now. It is Canada Day up north. Like I mentioned yesterday, if you happen to ever get a chance to go to Detroit or Windsor, Ontario, Canada, and see the international fireworks show that they put on there, it's pretty spectacular. You know what else is spectacular? That song we just heard, Jessica Bailiff, Evidence, off of Feels Like Home from 2006. She's based out of Ohio. There you go. I thought it would be a fun, dream poppy kind of a way of kicking things off this here show. If you want to find out more about this show, by the way, go to chordadrift.com, where you can see show pages with playlists and track lists and weird doodlings of mine, both mental and drawing-like. Actually, a lot of the pictures I get out of the public domain, because that's what they're there for. You can also go to wutc.org/chorddrift to see the songs that I play as I play them, archived shows, interviews that I've done. It's a great resource as well. The two go hand in hand, just like us, radio friend. Other stuff you can check out while you're at the station's page. There's a, well, it's not our new schedule anymore. It's a schedule that we've had for about the last four and a half months, but you can go download a copy of that. 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Wouldn't that be nice? I think it would be. You know what else is nice? The music I've got coming up for you. XTC, The Sundays. But kicking things off on our summer block, it's Tasha right here on Chord Drift.

Summer's Cauldron. XTC off of Skylarking from 1986. I love how lyrically dense that song is, how the music is layered on top of each other. Just XTC, great band. This is the Todd Rundgren is the one who produced this album, and it was a very confrontational recording session and production session between him and Andy Partridge from XTC. Still a great track. Before that, The Sundays, Summertime off of Static and Silence from 1997. Oh, Harriet Wheeler. I don't know of anybody in my circle at the time that did not have a massive crush on her. Oh, beautiful singer. So little was released by this band. I think they only did three albums. Hopefully one of these days they dust it all off and decide to do some more. Kicking off that set, Tasha with Summer off of You Are Spring, which came out just a couple of weeks ago. Actually, no, a week ago. Great. I'm loving everything on that album. You Are Spring has got this indie folk lo-fi thing going with it. And she has several songs that are titled and themed around different seasons. All right, coming up in this next block, we've got Liana Flores and May Simones. We've got Sam and Louise Sullivan, because I just can't let go of this song. We've got Gia Margaret, but kicking things off, Biba Doobie with Coffee right here on Chord Drift.

Maya Simone's and Liana Flores with Kaneko off of Courage, which came out in 2025. Again, can't say enough about Maya Simone's. I've just enjoying everything that she's put out, and I cannot wait to hear more. Before them, Sam and Louis Sullivan, Down on Love. This is off of Love and Devotion, which is coming out later in July, the 24th, actually. And yeah, I just heard the song and it is stuck in my head in a good way. Before that, Gia Margaret with Good Friend off of Singing, which came out in 2025. And kicking off that set, Biba Doobie, Coffee off of the album of the same, I'm sorry, the single of the same name from 2019. She's going to be playing in Gas South Arena in Duluth, Georgia. And it's part of the Atlanta metro area on October the 14th. Might have to check that out. So emotional, Radio Friend, because we're coming up to the end of our broadcast week. And I've got so much great music coming up for you to help you get into the summery mood so that you can have a good Independence Day and or Canada Day long weekend celebrating our friends from up north today. I don't think I've actually got any Canadian music on, but, you know, the thought is there. Want to remind you, we have a ton of great music coming up yet today. So go to WUTC.org/schedule to see all the stuff that we've got going on. We've got, you know, local hosts. We've got our 20 volunteer hosts doing shows throughout the week. And of course, some of our station's stalwarts doing their thing, bringing you all kinds of music and information and conversation. And then if you go to the community events calendar, you can see all the great things that are coming up around town. I shouldn't say a lot. Most of them going on around town. 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Our next block has some Shannon Lay, some Boy Harsher. But kicking things off, Dovetail, If You Let Me, right here on Chord Drift.

Shannon Lay. Horizons is the name of that track off of Pass the Veil, which comes out on July 28th. Shannon Lay is based out of Los Angeles and is a singer-songwriter doing that folk and indie thing. Before her, Boy Harsher, Jeans, off of Jeans. It's a single, so that's why. Went a little electro on this one. They're going to be playing, by the way, coming up in Atlanta, Georgia at the Variety Playhouse on October the 27th. Boy Harsher is Jay Matthews and Augustus Mueller, based in Northampton, Massachusetts. Apparently, that's the heart of Dark Wave, which is this is part of that genre. Northampton, Mass, I used to go to all the time because it had, between it and Amherst, those were some of the best record stores in the area when I was in high school. Used to love going up there. Anyway, Dovetail kicked us off with If You Let Me. That is off of a release of the same name. I think it's a single, but might be virtually an EP at this point. Hey, guess what? Canadian act. I knew I had one in here somewhere, but I didn't want to, you know, get too tied up in it. So anyway, unfortunately, they're not going to be around in our area at all coming up. But that happens. All right. Next block, we've got Fabiano do Nascimento and Vitor Cento e Orchestra. We have 1,000 Rabbits, but kicking things off, my new band Believe with Target Practice right here on Chord Drift. I've got

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0: 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These firsthand accounts bring local history to life through sound and story. 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
4: I'm Paul Jorgensen, this is Chord Drift, and you're in hour two of our program. Hello, radio friend. Oh, what a great hour we just had. Wasn't it great? I thought it was fantastic myself. We heard at the close of this Fabiano do Nascimento and Vitor Santos y Orchestra, spring theme off of Via, which came out in 2025. Love a little bit of Brazilian jazz. When I heard the Me Simones that we played earlier, that got me in the mind of this, and I thought I would play it. Very beautiful instrumental. Before them, A Thousand Rabbits with Spring Cleaning off of Are We Friends Yet? Radio friend, are we friends yet? I hope we are. That album is due out on vinyl on July the 24th. I wonder if somebody's going to line up for that. A Thousand Rabbits, by the way, are based out of Edinburgh. And I've been playing this song since it came out as a single a ways back. And before that, we had my new band, Believe, Target Practice. Very indie rock, very indie pop. The album came out in 2025. This is part of that whole universe that includes Black Country, New Road. I thought it was a jaunty, if somewhat grim, if you listen to the lyrics, way to close out that hour. And now we're here in this hour, and I'm so happy to have you with me. How are you doing today, by the way? I hope you're doing great. You look good. Hopefully you're feeling good, and you're ready to go either make things happen or totally loaf off, and I'm fine with that too, because you're pretty great. You know what else is great? Go into chorddrift.com to find out more about this show. And then you can also go to wutc.org/chorddrift to see even more about this show. That's right. Two places, twice the information. It's fantabulous. While you're at wutc.org, you can check out our schedule, our community calendar, our tickets and giveaways. You can check out maybe some recent episodes of Scenic Roots, for example. Maybe you're curious, you heard a song at about a particular day and time. You can go to wutc.org and look it up. So many great things to do there. And you can make that pledge of financial support to the station, which is also great. But let's get back into the idea of some more music. I've got Jody Landau, Room Full of Teeth, and Gabriel Kahane. I've got Frico, but kicking things off, Tolgan Sojulu. I'm mispronouncing it, but that's all right, because you're going to listen to the music and you're going to love it. Scarborough Fair, featuring Maddie Ashman, right here on Chord Drift.

listeners, and welcome to another episode of Baggage Service, a podcast that merges practical travel tips for the late 21st century with a comprehensive guide to spiritual growth and sustenance. Today, I'm recording in a deluxe king room at the Doubletree in Denton, Texas, a few miles off of 77 in the green zone. Solid minibar, good thread count, a more than adequate space to contemplate that ineluctable complex of repressed and or disowned qualities of the conscious self that we call the shadow. Friends of the pod, of the collective unconscious, today we're answering your questions. Jeff from London in the year 2011 asks, how have your efforts to work through past trauma changed your habits as a travel influencer? This is such a great question, Jeff. Let's begin. Here we go.

Yes, I am feeling so pumped, my little Felice monsters. Your energy is just magnificent. Okay, next question. Joan from Sacramento in the year 1967 asks, I'm going on a 7-day trip to Los Angeles. What should I bring? Oh, Joan. As my late mentor once said, physical baggage is merely the outward representation of the baggage of the soul. And so, when I advocate for the capsule wardrobe, I am not simply offering practical advice on how to assemble a no-nonsense array of lightweight ensembles that will cause neck injuries among passerby who wheel around to drink in the visual milkshake that is you. No, I am offering nothing less than the spiritual cleansing of our innermost selves. Ladies,

Okay, friends of the pod, we have time for just one more question. Let's get to that mailbag, shall we? Bill from Vermont in the year 2024 writes, I increasingly experience climate grief when I fly. Do you have any tips? Bill, my God, do I hear you. It is so important to connect to the inner workings of our emotional lives, particularly when we're under the immeasurable stress of travel. And yes, climate grief. Airplanes can be so cold, and that forces us to layer. And I'm sorry, but layering is so basic. And yet there are times when we just have to do it.

Off of Elevator Songs, which is available now, that's Jody Landau, Room Full of Teeth, and Gabrielle Kane. Put It in My Valise, Room 1832. That is just a delight, and I'm wondering how long it's going to take before somebody makes a Broadway show out of that album. Before then, we had Frico with Hot Air Balloon off of Something Worth Waiting For from 2025. They are a Chicago duo, Nico Capitan and Bailey Minzeberger. And really enjoying that one. It's a kind of a big indie rock, art rock kind of a piece. And then Tolgahan Soljulu. I'm mispronouncing that. Scarborough Fair featuring Maddie Ashman, who does the singing on that. Just gorgeous. They're a Turkish guitarist who performs on a custom microtonal guitar, an instrument he designed himself with additional frets that allows him to access the pitch intervals of Turkish makam, which are modal scales. It's just fantastic. As is this show and all of this great music I've got for you, which includes coming up Pearl and the Oysters, Hypno Love Wheel, John Linnell, but kicking things off, Let's Active with Reflecting Pool right here on Chord Drift.

0: Pearl and the Oysters. Lights Out off of Monkey Mind, which came out on June 26th. Pearl and the Oysters are Juliette Davis and Joachim Pollock, a French-American duo based in Miami. And the song brings to mind Fievel is Glock for me. Before them, Hypno Love Wheel with Secret Star off of Parallel Universe, which came out originally in the 90s and I think got a re-release recently, which is why it came across my radar. John Linnell before that with South Carolina. Of course, John, half of They Might Be Giants. State Songs was the name of the album, which came out back in 1999. Again, I love the imagery of the lyrics and how the song is put together. It sounds like They Might Be Giants, but not really. And then kicking things off, Let's Active with Reflecting Pool off of Big Plans for Everybody from 1986. Of course, if you know the history of REM, you know about Mitch Easter and Let's Active, one of my all-time favorite bands. Radio friend, it is almost the end of my broadcast day. You've got me for about another 20-some-odd minutes here, and then I'm going to hand you over to Fresh Air, and then Clark Gibson filling in for Haley Solomon on The Haley Solomon Show. Then there will be some scenic routes. I'm guessing there's going to be some news coming up. 8 o'clock, probably we're going to have Louder Than Bombs. A lot of great other shows that are happening. Go to wutc.org/schedule. to find out the exact details. That's what I would do if I were me. Let's get into some more music, shall we? I've got Joe Glass. I've got Telenovela. But kicking things off, and I'm really getting into this guy, Joshua Edeheen. This is The Place, right here on Chord Drift.
1: People getting together, having a good time, enjoying themselves, and getting away from the everyday problems of life. What do you think it is?
2: I think it's all about the rhythm. And the love. And the rhythm. And the love.
3: This is the place.
2: The rhythm. And the love.
3: This is the place.
2: And the rhythm. And the love.
3: Where I pick my pieces
2: and the rhythm,
3: up.

0: enjoying themselves and getting away from everyday problems of life.
1: What do you think it is?
2: I think it's all about the rhythm and the love. And what you can do with the rhythm. And the love. And the rhythm. And the love. And the rhythm. And the love. And the rhythm. And the love.

Dent May, I Remember, off of The Big One, which is due out on October the 14th. He calls Mississippi his place of birth, but Los Angeles his home. And he looks on the album cover of this one like somebody you might have help you with your taxes. Before him, we had Joe Glass, Man Who Lost His Diamond, off of the album of the same name that came out back in 2024. A UK singer-songwriter doing that kind of folk and indie scene that I thought fit in nicely. Telenovela, Ring of Stones, off of the album of the same name, which came out in 26? Unclear to me. Came out or comes out this year. Going to be in Nashville, Tennessee at the end on August the 25th. And at the Masquerade in Atlanta on the Purgatory stage on August the 26th. They're a duo from Austin, Texas, Natasha Jacobs and Jason Cronus. And they do this kind of lush pop production and something a little bit strange. I like it. And then Joshua Edeheen, This Is the Place, off of I Know You're Hurting, Everyone Is Hurting, Everyone Is Trying, You Have Got to Try. It came out in 25. I played another track, Your Mom Does the Washing, which is also a fantastic video. If you have not checked his stuff out, you've got to do so. He's a Nigerian-British spoken word artist and performer based in London. Radio Friend, we're coming up at the end of the Chord Drift day, but also the end of the Chord Drift week. And I want to send you off into your 4th of July festivities with the music you need to help keep the party going. Rounding things out for us today, I've got Paul Spring with Freeze Tag off of the album Barnstorm, which is due out on August the 21st. I've got Organic Pulse Ensemble with Redemption Arc, which the album is called Redemption Arc and is a 2026 release. And then kicking off this set and taking us out, Sophie Birch with Judah Duinya. I am horribly pronouncing that. Anyway, the album is due out on July 31st. She's Danish, so, you know, that's what we do sometimes. All right, radio friend, have a great weekend. Stay safe, stay beautiful, stay handsome, and I will see you on Monday.

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1: 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From WHYY in Philadelphia, this is Fresh Air. I'm Tanya Mosley in Los Angeles. Today, romance novelist Kennedy Ryan. She fell for the genre in middle school. Her preacher mother did not approve. She read them anyway and hid the evidence.
2: Hundreds of romance novels, like, hidden at the back of my closet behind clothes. And it was, like, literally in my 30s when I was like, you know when you told me to stop reading romance novels? I didn't.
1: She's the first Black author to win the Rita, romance's highest honor. Her characters are the people romance is often left at the margins. Black and Indigenous, queer women, people living with disabilities, navigating ambition, caregiving, and grief. Also, David Bianculli reviews Scottish-born comedian Craig Ferguson's new documentary series, American on Purpose. First News.
3: Live from NPR News, I'm Lakshmi Singh. An oppressive heat wave is triggering heat and extreme heat advisories for more than half of the American population. The alerts stretch from eastern Kansas to New England and point south from Arkansas to Alabama. Steve Kassenbaum reports on the heat's impact on New York City.
4: The high heat is already causing a strain on the power grid in the Northeast. In New York, the utility company reduced voltage in some neighborhoods. Mayor Zoran Mamdani.
5: We are talking about a level of heat that the city has not seen in more than a decade.
4: The heat wave coincides with major events that are expected to draw out millions of people over the next few days, including two parades of tall ships and naval vessels.
5: We will also host the Macy's 4th of July fireworks on the evening of Saturday, July 4th. To cap off the weekend, the Brazil versus Norway FIFA World Cup match will take place on the afternoon of Sunday, July 5th.
4: Hundreds of cooling centers and drinking water stations have been opened to the public. For NPR News, I'm Steve Kastenbaum in New York.
3: The extreme heat's taking hold just as the FIFA World Cup enters the crucial knockout rounds. Stadiums are expected to employ more protection, such as increased access to cooling areas and water for spectators and staff. But enduring the brutal heat's a sacrifice many soccer fans are willing to make, especially if their team wins. Fans at a watch party in Washington, D.C., celebrating as they watch the U.S. beat Bosnia-Herzegovina 2-0 in the World Cup last night to advance to the round of 16. And NPR's Becky Sullivan was there and joined us from California.
6: The U.S. had to work and work and work to get that first goal to go up 1-0 just before halftime. And then their striker, Falarin Balogun, who is this like the newest big star of this team, made this disastrous mistake in the second half. He got his legs tangled up with a Bosnian defender. He stepped on the defender's ankle. It went to a video review, and it was deemed a red card. Bosnia was, of course, only down one. Anything could have happened, and they pulled it off for the biggest win for the U.S. men's national team in a good long time.
3: NPR's Becky Sullivan. Turning now to Venezuela, the ongoing search for survivors while the death toll climbs. It's nearing 2,300. Here's John Otis.
7: Keep scooping. Keep scooping.
8: In the coastal town of Caraballera, members of the Los Angeles County Fire Department are searching for three girls trapped in a collapsed building.
7: It's all because all the dust and the dirt just keeps going into the hole.
8: L.A. firefighter Michael Topher says they've heard signs of life.
9: What we're hearing are faint knocking, tapping. The last confirmation we had was about an hour ago.
8: A week after the twin quakes, the odds are against them. However, this week, another team from Jordan rescued a 2-year-old boy who is now recovering in a Venezuelan hospital.
3: That's John Otis. It's NPR. Immigration and Customs Enforcement says it is investigating all credible threats toward its ICE officers. NPR's Jude Jaffe Block reports one of those investigations led to a New York man's home because of an email he sent months ago.
10: Back in January, David Strever of Rochester, New York, dashed off a scathing email to the acting director of ICE at the time, Todd Lyons. Then last week, federal agents with Homeland Security Investigations showed up on Strever's porch

0: the form for him to sign. It was a warning notice that said the email he had sent may be an illegal threat and he may have violated the law. Civil liberties experts say this is a new tactic, federal agents showing up and asking people to sign such warning notices, and they criticize it as a means to intimidate and chill speech. Jude Joffe Block, NPR News.
1: America celebrating its 250th anniversary with events in D.C. and across the U.S. NPR's Rachel Treisman reports on how this compares to earlier birthday parties.
2: There wasn't a national celebration until the 50th anniversary in 1826. Coincidentally, two founding fathers, John Adams and Thomas Jefferson, both died on that day. 50 years later, Philadelphia hosted the country's first World Fair. The six-month event drew millions of visitors, debuted inventions from the telephone to popcorn, and announced America on the world stage. Philadelphia hoped to build on that success with another World's Fair in 1926, but political corruption and bad weather resulted in an over-budget, low-turnout event that Variety dubbed, quote, America's greatest flop.
1: That's Rachel Treisman. It's NPR.
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5: This is Fresh Air. I'm Tanya Mosley. Say the words romance novel and watch what happens. Some people light up, others roll their eyes. Almost nobody is neutral. It's the best-selling fiction in the world, outselling mysteries and thrillers, and yet it's still the genre people feel they have to defend or apologize for. I've always wanted to know what makes a writer choose a genre that has historically been shunned by critics in mainstream publishing. My guest today, Kennedy Ryan, is one of those writers. And in some ways, her path is typical of the field. For one, Kennedy Ryan isn't her real name. Many romance writers use pen names. She didn't get her first publishing deal until 40, which is also common. 45 is the average age of the genre's most successful writers. Kennedy Ryan's love for romance began in middle school when she'd sneak the books past her mom, who was a preacher. She came back to it after building a career in journalism and autism advocacy. Her characters are the people romance often leaves at the margins. Black and Indigenous, queer women, people living with disabilities, navigating ambition, caregiving, and grief. Ryan builds them the way she once built news stories, by going out and interviewing real people first. Ryan is the first Black writer to win romance's highest honor, the Romance Writers of America Award, known as the RITA. Her best-selling novel, Before I Let Go, is being adapted for Peacock, and her latest book, Score, follows two former college sweethearts reunited while making a film about the Harlem Renaissance. Kennedy Ryan, welcome to Fresh Air.
6: Thank you for having me. I'm glad to be here.
5: The paradox is really interesting to me because millions of people read fiction, but people are so drawn to romance. Romance outsells every other kind of fiction, but critics have been kind of condescending about it for hundreds of years. You looked at romance and decided this is where you want to go. This, you want to go all in. What was it about romance for you?
6: Yeah, I think, like you said, I was young when I first discovered romance. I think it was one of my first introductions to seeing what relationships looked like, besides, obviously, the one that was in my house, which was very healthy, fortunately, with my mom and my dad. But I liked, I think, the escape of it, too. I mean, I was only in the eighth grade, but I liked being transported kind of to another world, and there was a glamour to it, especially then. So this is like the heyday of the bodice rippers and Harlequin Presents. And so it was usually a very glamorous kind of setting. And I was living in rural North Carolina with like deer on my front porch, you know. So the glamour of it, I think, really drew me. And just this idea that you could be in another world, and also that just kind of seeing women especially loved, you know, loved and esteemed and at the center of something. I was a voracious reader, so I was reading a lot of things. But romance quickly became my favorite. I left it a little bit after high school. But in my 30s, I came back because it was an escape. And I think it was a reflection of a lot of hopes and dreams and desires and needs. And I think that's what draws a lot of people to it.
5: You know, every romance novel, more or less, kind of has the same bones. It's like two people who have this intense attraction to each other, and then something is keeping them apart. And then in the end, there's always a happy ending. Love wins in the end. And millions of writers have kind of worked inside of the same structure. What do you think makes you different?
6: Oh, I don't. I think that each author, I don't think that I'm exceptional. You know what I mean? I think that each author has to figure out kind of their why. And what I mean by that is, why are you writing? I think for me, I am interested in discourse. You know, it is the, you know, guy meets girl, or girl meets girl, or guy meets guy. But it is these two people who something is drawing them together, but then there's some conflict or there's some issue that's keeping them apart. And for me, I am interested in the dynamic, but I'm also interested in them as individuals in a very deep way. And I think one thing about the way I approach romance is that I approach it from, what is the conversation I want to have? Whether it's, I want to talk about Black women's mental health, or I want to talk about neurodivergence, or I want to talk about domestic violence, or I want to talk about missing and murdered Indigenous women. I start with, what is the conversation I want to have? And then I build the characters who I feel are best kind of equipped to carry that conversation. I refer to my romance, the way I write it, as Trojan horse. You know, I'm smuggling in discourse. I'm smuggling in the conversation I want to have in what to me is the most accessible genre in publishing. And so there might be something, some conversation, maybe you're not typically talking about Black women's mental health or depression and how we don't need to suffer in silence. Maybe that's not something you're sitting around thinking about, but all of a sudden you're reading a romance novel and that's the conversation that's at the center, and it's making you think about it. And that is what's most interesting to me about romance. You know, for me, it is this vehicle for me to have discourse.
5: You know, these stories are so rich. You really could write them without the sex and they'd still stand. So what does that sensuality and sex do? What would be lost without it?
6: You know, I don't know that a lot would be lost. I think that what is gained is that a lot of times culture makes women feel ashamed for our desires. We've been made to feel like we don't have a right to pleasure, and made to feel that our pleasure shouldn't be at the center. And in a lot of situations, it's fine for men to have pleasure. It's fine for men to pursue these things. But when women do, it's like it's a dirty secret. It's, you know, it's something that we're embarrassed about, or it's something that we hide, or it's something that we shame. And you do have what is called closed door romance, meaning you know, romance is such a wide spectrum. So there are some romance novels that have what's called open door. So, you know, it is much more detailed kind of sex scenes. The physical aspect of the relationship is more detailed. And then you have fade to black or closed door romance, where it's just kind of alluded to. And then you might have romance, like there's a whole genre that's inspirational, or Christian romance, and you may have like no sex on the page at all. So romance is just this, it's a huge spectrum of, you know, how physical intimacy is depicted. And I think none of it is wrong. You know, I think it's what people are looking for. But for me, I think there's a power in embracing your own pleasure, and in taking command of it, and in owning it, and not being ashamed of it. And I think that's a reclamation that a lot of women appreciate. when we are made to feel ashamed for it, it's a function of patriarchy and misogyny. And I think that the dismissiveness and the condescension that a lot of broader culture has toward romance novels is rooted in patriarchy. This is the only genre women are absolutely at the center. We are mostly writing it. We are the ones who are running it. We are the ones who are making money from it. And anytime women are benefiting at every level that way, patriarchy comes into play.
5: Well, this is a thing that I was so fascinated by in researching because I didn't know any of this, but I came to understand that this is a genre that is written largely by women for women.
6: Absolutely.
5: And many of the women are hitting their creative peak in midlife, but the average successful writer is middle-aged.
6: Yeah.
5: And yet it's treated as unserious. But I was wondering, what have you learned women actually want from a love story that maybe they can't say out loud anywhere else, especially now that you've written so many of these novels and you've received feedback from the women who read them?
6: Yeah, I mean, people sometimes fixate on the physical aspect of a lot of these romance novels, and they're like, oh, it's, you know, women reading, you know, sneaking off, reading these novels and
5: smut. Right.
6: Yeah, that's how they think of it, and they say it in a really disparaging way sometimes. But honestly, I think that it's more layered than that. And that's not every person. Like, there are some people who will read books. They may want to read erotica, which is different than, you know, contemporary romance or romance. Erotica is a different category because
5: and
6: erotica.
5: I don't want you to have to do definitions. But for the
6: right.
5: layman who doesn't know, like, what is the difference between erotica and the
6: right.
5: romance that you write?
6: Right. So erotica is basically the point of that story is the sex, you know? And when you're talking about a romance novel, like what I would write, which is more like contemporary romance, there is a story, there's a plot, there is, you know, you're building out these characters and there's a world. Not that you don't have that with erotica, but the sex is the point. Like, the sex is much more prevalent. It's dialed up. And you might get a little plot, you might get a little character development, but for the most part, the sex is the point. And in a romance novel, you definitely can have like varying levels of intimacy, physical intimacy that's on page or off page, behind closed doors, open doors, but you are definitely going to build out a world and characters and plot and story. Like, all of that has to be present, or it should be present. So I think that, and people who I do not shame people who want to read just for the sake of the spice. Like, I think that if that's what you want, like, I don't have disdain for people who are just like, I just want to read for the smut. Girl, go for it. You know, that's a completely valid thing. But I think most of the time when I am talking to women, when they're reading my books, they like that women are respected. They like that they are with a partner they can trust. They like the fact that their dreams and their ambitions and their goals, and I'm talking specifically about the books that I write, that their dreams, their goals, their ambitions are respected. I always say all of my heroes are feminist, you know? And a lot of people have said to me, well, aren't you concerned that you are giving women unrealistic expectations and don't you want to reflect the reality of... No, not really. Like, I am interested, and I'm not saying that I'm writing some fantasy, because I think my books are very much grounded in real life and in real issues. These are women who are navigating chronic illness like lupus, and, you know, who I've written like different limbed, you know, women who are, you know, who are amputees. Like, I am interested in. Yes, I think it is unique in some ways. But I think what I am doing specifically is I am writing from the margins to the center. I grew up, you know, we talked about me reading romance novels when I was much younger. Let me tell you, in the 90s, in the 80s, in the 90s, even in the early 2000s, you were not seeing a lot of diversity on the shelves, you know, with romance novels. Every heroine I was reading about was white and thin and blonde and blue-eyed, or, you know, a quote-unquote.
5: Yeah, you mentioned these Harlequin novels that you would read. What were the types of books that you were reading?
6: Yeah,
5: when you were sinking them in your room.
6: Yeah, they were category romance, which, you know, that's Harlequin Presents, Harlequin Romance. It's very much like a formula usually, but it's a quick read. It's, you know, girl meets boy, and the plot will vary, you know, like with any other, if with any other genre, the plot can vary, but you're still going to have a happily ever after. But these books were, I mean, mostly there wasn't very much diversity. You didn't see a lot of queerness. You didn't see ethnic diversity. You didn't see disability. You didn't see any of those things. It was these perfectly able-bodied white women who were thin.
5: If you're just joining us, my guest today is romance novelist Kennedy Ryan. Her new novel is called Score. We'll continue our conversation after a short break. This is Fresh Air.
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5: This is Fresh Air. Today I'm talking with romance novelist Kennedy Ryan. She's the first Black author to win the RITA, the romance's highest honor, and she's published more than 20 novels in a little over a decade. She came to fiction after careers in journalism and autism advocacy, and she's known for love stories that center the people the genre has often left out. Her best-selling novel, Before I Let Go, is being adapted for Peacock. Her latest, Score, follows two former college sweethearts reunited while making a film about the Harlem Renaissance. Your latest novel, Score, it follows two former college sweethearts who broke up badly a decade before, and they're kind of thrown back together making a film about the Harlem Renaissance. And Verity is the main woman character, and she's mm-hmm. a screenwriter. She also has bipolar disorder, and yeah. I don't think I've ever read a book about love and desire from the point of view of a person with a mental illness. How yeah. did you come to decide to give your character this type of backstory?
6: I am interested in writing the stories of people who don't typically see themselves at the center of cultural narrative. And, you know, what I mean by that is usually it's not the, it has been the Black girl, the fat girl, the sick girl, the disabled girl. She was the sidekick. She was a secondary or a tertiary character, but she certainly wasn't at the very center. And she wasn't the one who was getting the happily ever after. And I want to take those identities and those experiences and those communities that have been on the periphery of cultural narrative and set them firmly at the center. This is the second book in the series. The first book was a heroine who has lupus. You're not reading a lot about, I mean, not that it doesn't happen at all, but there aren't a lot of romance novels that are focused on women who are navigating lupus, you know, and now
5: yet,
6: women.
5: There are a lot of women who... Yes. Particularly Black women who suffer from lupus. It's one
6: Which
5: of the
6: is, yes.
5: highest autoimmune diseases. So you've done a lot of research here mm-hmm. and
6: yeah.
5: really trying
6: yeah.
5: to figure out not only your audience, but the realities of your audience.
6: Yeah, for sure. And I think a big part of this series and a lot of what I write is, and I say this all the time, there's someone for whom you're not too much. And what I mean by that is like there's someone, we all hope that there is someone who's going to love us through hard times, through bad times, through difficult situations. You know, in Real, the book where, before this book, one of the series where the heroine has lupus, she's going through a flare, you know, and she's self-conscious because she has lesions and she has bald spots and her body, she is in a battle. And yet this romantic partner is impervious of all of that. Like, he's like, I love you. I'm here for you. I'm going to stand by you. And you just be surprised at all of the emails and messages and DMs that I get from women who are living with chronic illnesses who are incredibly moved by that, because that is their hope. You know, their hope is that there is someone in real life who will love them that way. You know, mm-hmm. Even given difficult circumstances that they're navigating in real life. And I want that. You asked, you know, about romance. Romance to me is the genre of hope. It is the genre of love, obviously, but I think it's also the genre of hope, and it's the genre of joy. And people sometimes talk about the happily ever after being quote unquote predictable. But every genre has its, you know, these are the boundaries of the genre. These are the things that you can expect from the genre. And it's just that with, you know, romance, it's a happily ever after. Me, especially writing Black and brown and queer and chronically ill and fat people, like when I am writing those identities, that in the real world, a lot of times our outcomes are compromised. A lot of times our outcomes are not as good as other groups. I can create a world where we are guaranteed joy.
5: Just want to say, my producer, mm-hmm. Teresa, said she almost wished after reading Score that she didn't know a happy ending was coming, because it sort of took the suspense out of it. If the reader knows that these two end up together, for instance, where's the real tension? You're kind of pushing back against that idea.
6: Yeah, I think a little bit. I mean, in the sense that every you know, genre has its conventions. You know, it has its expectations. And some people will say, well, a romance novel doesn't have to have a happily ever after. Yeah, actually, by definition, it does. A love story may not. You know, like maybe they die in the end. But with romance, I think that it's not even just about the ending. It's about the journey. It's about what we're learning about each other and about ourselves, because for example, since we're talking about Score, there's so much that happens. There's so much self-discovery and self-understanding that both of these characters are experiencing. For me, it's not even just the point that they're going to end up together. It is, what do they learn about themselves and how do they navigate and start to build a life together? That's going to look different in every book. So if there are people who just like don't want a happy ending, they don't want to know that it's going to end happily, maybe romance is not their bread and butter. But I think that for people who love romance, and I have a lot of what I call non-romance romance readers, and usually there are people who don't typically read romance, and they'll say something like, I don't read romance novels, but I read Kennedy Ryan, because they feel like there's something different about the way I'm approaching the genre that appeals to them. But I can see that if someone doesn't want that aspect of it to be consistent, that maybe that's not the genre for them, or maybe they don't read it as much as others. The part about the happily ever after that I think is so amazing, especially for Black women, for chronically ill women, for women who are in the real world navigating uncertain outcomes, especially the timeline we're living in now. I am creating a space where you see someone who looks like you get joy and get a happily ever after. And for some people, they don't get to see that in real life. And it is encouraging and it's hopeful for them to see it, even in fiction. There are so many women who have told me, I decided to give love a chance again after I read one of your books. And I'm like, you know, it's fiction, right? And they're like, yeah, but something about it encouraged me and made me feel like maybe I shouldn't give up on it quite yet. So I think that's good. I think that giving people hope and joy is, especially in the times we're living, there's not a downside to that for me.
5: If you're just joining us, my guest today is romance novelist Kennedy Ryan. Her new novel is called Score. We'll continue our conversation after a short break. This is Fresh Air.

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4: This is Fresh Air. I'm Tanya Mosley, and my guest today is romance novelist Kennedy Ryan. She's the first Black author to win the RITA, romance's highest honor. And she's published more than 20 novels in just over a decade. She came to fiction after careers in journalism and autism advocacy, and she's known for love stories that center the people the genre often leaves out. Her best-selling novel, Before I Let Go, is being adapted for Peacock. And her latest, Score, follows two former college sweethearts reunited while making a film about the Harlem Renaissance. I want to talk a little bit about the stories within the stories, because in this book, as I mentioned, it's about two former college sweethearts who are reunited while working on a film about the Harlem Renaissance. They aren't living in the Renaissance, but they're making a movie about it. And this isn't the first time that you have actually gone to that time period. Your novel Real lives there, too. What is it about that period that that you like going back to that pulls you there?
5: Yeah, I think I, like so many, am fascinated by the Harlem Renaissance. I think that it's probably like one of the greatest concentrations of American art and specifically Black American art in history, and just how it really like was incredibly exported and it impacted literally the entire world and all culture, you know, jazz and also the blues and our art and our writing and all of the great figures who came out of it, Baldwin and Zora Neale Hurston and, you know, all of these incredible writers who emerged during that time period. For me, as a writer and as a creative, it's the most, probably the most fascinating artistic era for me in history. And, you know, this, it's kind of like a movie inside of that story. And I honestly thought about, it's Desi Blue is the fictional character. You know, she's a fictional historical character.
4: Although she feels very real, like she might be based on someone real.
5: Yes. Well, you know, and she is based on kind of an amalgamation of people like Ma Rainey and Billie Holiday and performers from that era. It's kind of an amalgamation of all of these. Her queerness, she's bisexual, is a reflection of that. Her grit, you know, her talent, her experience, some of the things that I document in Real actually are things that I read about these women experiencing in real life, you know, fictionalizing those things to make it feel even more authentic. I'm always amazed that people are like, I'm Googling Desi Blue and I cannot find her. And
4: because
5: I'm
4: not, they think she's real.
5: Yes,
4: but also
5: yes.
4: Because you do have people who are real in your book sometimes.
5: Yes,
4: so
5: yes.
4: I can see how that works. Well, how do you make the decision to say, I'm going to make this character fictional and I'm going to drop in this real person?
5: Yeah, I think that having a fictional character like Desi Blue rub up against like real who would have been that character's contemporaries, it makes it feel more real. And it also gives me the opportunity to share and educate the audience about a lot of characters, like real life people whose contributions in their art may have been lost or may have been buried or may have been forgotten. You know, in Score, we're talking about Gladys Bentley. You know, they go to a club and she is performing in Harlem in her white tuxedo and her white top hat and her close cut, you know, hair. And she's presenting very masculine, but she's a woman. And she is in real life an LGBTQ plus pioneer, you know, a trailblazer. So to have someone like that in the book, it is a reflection of what was actually going on in that time. And it makes it feel more real and more grounded in reality.
6: I want to talk a little bit about your research, your journalistic approach to your research, and also a little bit about the choices you make and the stories that you become fascinated in and end up writing about. Back in 2019, you wrote The Kingmaker, which was about an Indigenous activist fighting a pipeline. And it's a romance novel, too, as well. And as part of your writing process, you spent 4 months interviewing Native American women, I think 10 of them.
5: Yeah.
6: What was the spark that made you want to live inside of that world?
5: I saw a documentary, and I can't remember the name of the documentary now, but it was a documentary about the pipeline protests that we saw, you know, I don't know, 2015, 2016, like somewhere around there. But it was that it was a documentary about all of the pipeline protests. And I just it kind of sparked something in me wanting to explore that world. And I was very hesitant. You know, I had to really assess if that was a story that I felt like I should tell or that I could tell. And I set certain kind of like expectations for myself. Like, these are the things you have to do if you're going to write this story. Because I have seen people who are not Black women write Black women stories. And sometimes I'm like, oh, maybe you shouldn't have done that, you know? Mm-hmm. And I didn't want that. And I also didn't want to take up space that was someone else's if I didn't feel like I could do this story justice. And I saw a lot of common ground between what Indigenous women in this country navigate and what Black women in this country navigate. But before I wrote that, I have seen a lot of harmful representation of Indigenous people written by people who are not Indigenous. And so I had to really interrogate that for myself before I wrote that book. And I found a lot of people that I wanted to talk to. And there were some of them who were like, I'm not sure that I want to talk to you, because the last time I talked to somebody, they wrote a really bad book or they wrote a really bad article. And one of them even said to me, I will talk to you if you read these books. And she gave me like 3 books to read. And I read them all. And then I came back to her and I was like, are you ready to talk? And she said, you read them? And I said, well, yeah, that's kind of my job.
6: Our guest today is writer Kennedy Ryan. We'll be right back after a short break. I'm Tanya Mosley, and this is Fresh Air.
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6: This is Fresh Air. Today I'm talking with romance novelist Kennedy Ryan. I want to go back to your childhood for a moment. You growing up in a small town of North Carolina. When you say small, how small are we talking?
5: it was so small that like it would had a phone number for one town. We had a P.O. box, no, a route. We had a route for our mailing, for our mailing address. And I went to school for another town. Like, it was in between small towns. Honestly,
6: and how
5: it was
6: far
5: just,
6: from the biggest town? What was the biggest town?
5: Oh, the biggest town would be like Durham. And it was probably like 45 minutes, 40 minutes or so to get there. Basically, this is a strip of land that my grandfather owned. And like, as far as the eye could see, it was just farmland that he owned. And he sold off all of these plots of land to put his kids, I think it's 12 of them. My dad will kill me because I get it wrong. But put all of his kids through college. And he only kept, he kept a plot of land for each of them. And that was our community. So you're talking about basically community of my family, and then on the outskirts of that, people who bought the land that my family owned. It's my uncle living to the left, and it's my uncle living to the right, and it's my uncle, you know, living in front of me who's raising hogs, and on a Christmas morning brings us a little white cheesecloth bag with slaughtered, you know, sausage. It is, you know, it's pear and peach trees in my backyard. It's, you know, a grapevine. It's cherry trees. It's a garden. My dad coming straight home from work, going straight to like pull collard greens and string beans. I am a country girl, you know.
6: Through and through. It sounds
5: through
6: like
5: through.
6: It.
5: Yes. Through and through. Yes.
6: Your dad was also a college administrator.
5: Yeah.
6: For several HBCUs, historically Black colleges. It's interesting because they feature prominently in many of your books. They often, right. HBCUs are there. Mm-hmm. He was an academic and your mother a preacher.
5: Yes. Yes. Well, I mean, and my mom had a full-time job. She was, you know, she was a dental hygienist, but she also was a preacher. And then later on, that's what she did full-time. And now they're both preachers. Now they have a church together. But yeah, so, I mean, I grew up, my dad is such a huge part of why I love language. You know, he has two master's degrees and a doctorate, but my mom is the one who really fostered my love of reading. Because she's a big reader, and I'm the classic, you know, before we had screens, I'm, you know, with the flashlight under the covers, reading well into the night. So they're amazing. They, you know, they're
6: that
5: huge
6: famous,
5: shaping force.
6: That famous story that you tell all the time is about your mother saying, "Oh no, you cannot read these types of novels." But do you remember what you were reading and what she caught you reading?
5: You know, and it wasn't even a caught, because I didn't know that she would object. I don't remember the specific title, but it was a historical romance, you know, and it's got like a woman on the cover with her breasts spilling over the bodice and, you know, a half naked man. And I'm like, look, Mom, you know, I was just like, I love this. And my mother
6: and
5: was...
6: And back in the day, they used to have them along the grocery store checkout.
5: Yes. Yes, absolutely. And I was at the library was like one of my favorite places in the world. And it's not like it was this expansive library and it was this huge selection, but I loved it. You know, it's where I first read Jane Eyre. It's where I first read, you know, all of the classics and Toni Morrison. And, you know, like that's where I kind of discovered my love for language and for reading. And then one day I was like, I was in the eighth grade. And one of my classmates handed me one of the like historical romances. That's how I came into it. Was she handed it to me because she loved it, and I took it home and started reading them. And I didn't even think to like hide it from my mom. I told her about it, or she saw me with it, and she was horrified, you know? And then she was like, you are not allowed to read them. You know, with distance from it, I understand why she was monitoring what I, what I ingested. I completely understand that, because we now have parental controls and all of those things. But as an eighth grader, you're just like, I'm going to do what I want to do. I'm going to sneak around and do it if you tell me that I can't do it. So, yeah, but but it's a funny story for us now because I did not tell her until I was in my 30s that I had hidden all those romance novels from her. She thought I had stopped reading them. So
6: because after she told you to stop, you continued, and then just collected them. So many that you kind of had a little stockpile in your closet.
5: Oh, yeah,
6: or something
5: in my
6: like
5: closet.
6: That.
5: Oh, yeah. Hundreds and hundreds of romance novels, like hidden at the back of my closet behind clothes. And it was like literally in my 30s when I was like, you know, when you told me to stop reading romance novels, I didn't. You know,
6: I want to go to a very, very important pivotal moment in your life that really changed things for you. It was before you started writing fiction. Your son, you have one son, he was diagnosed with autism, 2 years old. And the very next day, your husband loses his job.
5: Yeah.
6: Take me to that week.
5: Oh, one of the toughest weeks of my life. I think, because my son is now 25. And 23 years ago, like the landscape for autism was very different than it is now. Like we didn't have a lot of the solutions. We didn't have a lot of the supports, the waivers, the financial supports, insurance. Everything was considered experimental. So you're paying out of pocket for everything. And then I think there was just a lot we didn't know. Like literally when the doctor diagnosed my son, he told me that told my husband to give me time to grieve. That's the word he used. And he said, you know, motherhood is going to be just so different than what she thought it would be. And it has been very different than I thought it would be. I think, you know, autism is a spectrum and it looks different for different people. And my son is very impacted. Even at 25, he's still only partially verbal. He kind of works at his own time. You know, there are certain benchmarks that I thought he would reach when he was 10 that he still hasn't reached or that he reached much later. One of the things I think that this journey has taught me is not to compare myself, my son, our life to anyone else's.
6: Things got really dark. You're in this moment, the healthcare system has not really caught up to what it needs to for
5: right.
6: you as a mother. And the financial impact was just, it was a lot for you in that time.
5: Yeah.
6: Instead of only surviving it, though, you built this advocacy group, then a therapy group for couples going through it. And Kennedy, I just always marvel at people who build the thing they need when they have the least amount of resources or power.
5: Mm-hmm. Yeah.
6: And when did you realize you'd have to build the thing that didn't exist in order for you to actually survive?
5: Yeah, I think it kind of a lot of times came down to, am I going to pay for therapy or am I going to pay my light bill? And I was like, we shouldn't have to make these decisions. My husband and both of our cars were repossessed. We woke up one morning and the cars were gone. We had to do a short sell on our house. We didn't have food sometimes. It taught me a lot about community, too. People just kind of rallying around us and making sure that our family had what we needed. And I just kind of said to the Lord one day, like when I'm praying, I'm meditating, and I'm like, I just don't want anybody else to go through this. Like, I don't want anybody else to have to make these decisions. These are impossible decisions. And I decided to start a foundation. I did not have a lot of money. Like, I was not in a place where people would think, oh, you should start a foundation. I was like, I need help too. But I kind of like examined the gaps. There was a gap for, you know, therapy, obviously. And so one of the things that we did was a lot of it was like only the people are only getting speech and OT in school. And when it's summer, a lot of those kids weren't getting those services anymore. So I raised money so that we could supplement and that we could pay for that. And then we had a lot of couples were experiencing marital strain, whether it's at the very beginning or people who have been in this a really, really long time and are worn down. We started doing marriage retreats. We also started paying for couples therapy. And then I thought about, gosh, if it's this hard for me and I have a partner, how hard is it for people who are single parents? And then we started programming that was specifically targeting single parents and their entire family, like all of their children. So for me, it was just kind of of like a reflection of the gaps that I was seeing.
6: So you're going through all of that, and like, what was it like at night? Then you're sitting at a computer and then writing romance. Is that how it worked, or how?
5: Yeah, you're like, how did we get here? My husband found a job, and it took him away a lot at night, and so it was just me and my son. And this is when he was younger. And a lot of kids who are on the spectrum are fascinated with water. And my son was so fixated on water. He and I would go to this river, because we lived in Atlanta at the time. We lived in Atlanta for 20 years. You know, that's kind of home to us for the most part. I would take him to this river in Atlanta every evening, and he would frolic, you know. And as I was sitting there, this community built around a river called Rivermont just started kind of in my imagination, and it became the centerpiece for the first series that I ever wrote called the Bennett series. That just sitting on the riverbank every night watching my son play in the water, I just started dreaming about this imaginary place called Rivermont and this family, and you know, all of, and it became four books, you know.
6: Kennedy Ryan, thank you so much for this conversation.
5: Oh, thank you. Thank you for having me.
6: Romance novelist Kennedy Ryan. She's the first Black author to win the Rita, romance's highest honor, and she's published more than 20 novels in just over a decade. Her latest novel is called Score. Coming up, TV critic David Bianculli reviews the 5-part documentary series, Craig Ferguson, American on Purpose. This is Fresh Air.
10: Here is your Chattanooga Lookouts weekend preview. Your lookouts are down south taking on the Biloxi Shuckers all weekend. We will have to wait until after the All-Star break to see their next homestand, beginning July 17th against the Columbus Clingstones. Big news for two names you've heard a lot on this segment, shortstop Carlos Jorge and pitcher Jose Acuna, have both been promoted to AAA Louisville. This Saturday, you can celebrate the 4th at Erlanger Park with Chattanooga FC's Summer of Soccer. CFC will be taking on Inter Miami FC this Saturday at 7:30 at Erlanger Park. Reporting for WUTC Sports, this is Clark Gibson reminding you to play ball.
6: This is Fresh Air. Craig Ferguson, who hosted The Late Late Show on CBS from 2005 to 2014, has returned to television with a 5-part documentary series on CNN. The series is called Craig Ferguson, American on Purpose, and it concluded last Saturday, but is available to stream on CNN.com. The CNN network is presenting a marathon showing the entire series on July 5th. Our TV critic David Bianculli has this review.
11: Craig Ferguson was born in Scotland and moved to the United States to pursue a career in comedy. He did well. In 2005, he earned the job of host of The Late Late Show on CBS, a job he held for just shy of 10 years. Ferguson took a deconstructionist David Letterman-type approach to his role and kept evolving his style and his personal voice. Monologues weren't a string of topical jokes, but became loose one-way conversations about whatever Ferguson was thinking and feeling. He didn't have a sidekick, so he invented one. Or had someone invent one, a comedy robot. And partway through the show's run, in 2008, Craig Ferguson applied for United States citizenship, passed the test, and became a U.S. citizen. He filmed that process and showed it on his program, but didn't leave the idea there. In 2009, he wrote a memoir called American on Purpose. And now he has a 5-part documentary series with the same name on CNN, in which he travels the country and speaks to Americans about America.
12: What is America? Is it a promise? A contradiction? A dream? Everyone has their own idea, including me. I wasn't born here, but I love this place. I want to show you why I became American, on purpose.
11: Even though Craig Ferguson is a comedian by profession, he's not doing this series just for laughs. Well, not just for laughs. He retains his goofy sense of humor and his appetite for the unpredictable and the uncontrollable, like interviewing tourists in the middle of Times Square. but he's there to say something and to hear what other people have to say on the occasion of our country approaching its 250th anniversary. One of the questions he asks is about the American dream, which I found fascinating as a TV historian. More than 50 years ago, keyed to the American bicentennial, PBS presented a wonderful series called The Great American Dream Machine, asking the very same question. Here's how, earlier in 2026, Ferguson's interviewees answered it.
13: One thing that I think about America is freedom.
14: Also the dream.
15: American dream.
14: Yes. What is the American dream?
15: You can work hard,
16: yeah,
15: and achieve your goals.
16: What do you think the American dream is?
17: The ability to embrace your aspirations.
18: Be happy.
19: Be happy?
18: Yes.
19: Be happy, build your own future on your own way.
20: I ran a marathon, so you have
16: to... Oh, you're right. Congratulations. The American dream. Yes, what does it look like to you?
20: I think just having the opportunity and options to do whatever you want to do, whether it's running a marathon in New York City.
21: Yes, freedom of religion, freedom of choice, just everything.
16: Freedom.
21: You can be yourself.
16: Yeah.
11: In another sequence, Ferguson burrows into the origins and intentions of our country's founding documents. In Philadelphia, he gathers some historians and actors who portray Thomas Jefferson and Benjamin Franklin to stand over historical documents and discuss them. We hear in this clip from a historian and the actor playing Jefferson talking in his own voice about his own opinions, and Ferguson. All of them have thoughts on the subject.
22: The Constitution is not meant to limit the people. The Constitution is meant to limit the government. People have laws to protect them from each other, keep each other from breaking each other's arms, picking each other's pockets. People have constitutions to protect them from their government.
23: There's a writer of our time, George Orwell, who said, "He who controls the past controls the present." Mm. It was the use of a tyrant, the idea that if you can lie about the past, you can control the situation that exists in the moment. Mm. One of the great things about this amendment is that it allows us to look at our past and not change it, but argue about it.
22: What the First Amendment establishes in clear writing is that it is impossible to have a conversation if you're not allowed to disagree. It is American to respect someone who disagrees.
11: This discussion of freedom of speech is timely right now, and not only because of our country's impending anniversary. If the merger deal goes through between Warner Brothers, which owns CNN, and Paramount, which owns CBS, it's already been approved by the Department of Justice, the content of future CNN programming may be adversely affected. CBS News management already has weakened the legacy and integrity of 60 Minutes. Many media insiders fear CNN may be similarly targeted with editorial interference if the merger is finalized. If that happens, a show like Craig Ferguson American on Purpose may soon be an endangered species on CNN. Ironically, it may even be history.
6: David Bianculli reviewed Craig Ferguson, American on Purpose. You can catch it on the CNN website. And all five episodes will also air on CNN on July 5th, beginning at 8 p.m. Eastern Time. If you'd like to catch up on interviews you've missed, like our conversation about a new breed of ticks bringing dangerous illnesses and allergies, or our conversation with Isaac Butler on how art saved his life, check out our podcast. 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Nesper. 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With Terry Gross, I'm Tanya Mosley.

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Great and appropriate song to set the stage for our WUTC musical road trip today as we join our city of Chattanooga and the Tennessee region and our country celebrating America's 250th birthday. Hi, everybody. I'm Rick Govan, and I'll be your host DJ for the next couple of hours, along with WUTC's Clark Gibson, who's going to help us navigate this journey and hopefully keep us between the guardrails. We've got some terrific music lined up for you this afternoon with some great recording artists all singing about our country and our cities and our states. Thank you so much for joining us. It's going to be a lot of fun. And we're going to begin our trip in Chicago, but first, let's hear from one of Nashville's rising young stars, singer-songwriter Brooke Lee, who will kickstart our journey with this updated version of a long-standing TV commercial.

That is a great, clever, cute little song by Blossom Dearie. It's called Rhode Island is Famous for You from the Broadway Musical Review Inside USA back in 1948. Now, Blossom Dearie, and that was her real name. It wasn't a stage name. Blossom Dearie was a very popular jazz singer and pianist in the 50s and early 60s. She performed mostly in New York City and in London at the jazz clubs in those two cities. Recorded on the Verve label, as did most of the popular jazz vocalists and instrumentalists, and still do. We also heard from the great late Dave Loggins from Mountain City, Tennessee. Please Come to Boston, a great big hit for him in 1974. And Dancing in the Street, Martha Reeves and the Vandellas, one of Motown's most iconic hits, peaked at number two on the Billboard Hot 100. And also the great Tony Bennett, The Toddlin' Town of Chicago with the Count Basie Orchestra from the album Basie Swings and Bennett Sings in 1959. Now, if by chance you folks have just joined us, we're on a musical road trip through the USA right here on WUTC. Let's keep our show on the road. Let's go to the Big Apple with the ad-libs from 19...

definitely a signature song for James Taylor that's grown through the years. It's a cornerstone of his multi-decades-long impressive career. Caroline in My Mind. We also heard from the great John Denver, Take Me Home Country Road, a monster hit for him in 1971 that was certified gold and then later achieved platinum status, certainly one of Denver's most popular songs for sure. And then Barbara Streisand's interpretation of Billy Joel's New York State of Mind from her popular album Superman, a great album. If you haven't heard it, I suggest you check that out on YouTube or Spotify or wherever. Billy Joel asked her to record that, and he played the piano during that recording. New York State of Mind has become one of the most enduring songs in Billy Joel's incredible songbook for sure. We're on a road trip here with WUTC, a musical road trip celebrating America's 250th birthday, and we would be remiss if we celebrated America without remembering the great John Wayne, who was known for his love of our country. And a big shout-out to my friend Carl Baggett, who reminded me of John Wayne's 1973 patriotic spoken word album named America, Why I Love Her. Let's hear from the Duke.

You ask me why I love her? Well, give me time. I'll explain. You've seen a Kansas sunset or an Arizona rain? Have you drifted on a bayou down Louisiana way? Have you watched the cold fog drifting over San Francisco Bay? Have you heard a Bob White calling in the Carolina pines? Or heard the bellow of a diesel at the Appalachia mines? Does the call of the Niagara thrill you when you hear her waters roar? You look with awe and wonder at her Massachusetts shore, where men who braved a hard new world first stepped on Plymouth Rock. Do you think of them when you stroll along a New York City dock? Have you seen a snowflake drifting in the Rockies way up high? Have you seen the sun come blazing down from a bright Nevada sky? Do you hail to the Columbia as she rushes to the sea, or bow your head at Gettysburg in our struggle to be free? Have you seen the mighty Tetons? Have you watched an eagle soar? Have you seen the Mississippi roll along Missouri's shore? Have you felt a chill at Michigan when on a winter's day her waters rage along the shore in thunderous display? Does the word aloha make you warm? Do you stare in disbelief when you see the surf come roaring in at Waimea Reef? From Alaska's cold to the Everglades, from the Rio Grande to Maine, my heart cries out, my pulse runs fast, the might of her domain. You ask me why I love her? I've a million reasons why. My beautiful America, beneath God's wide, wide sky.

soldier photograph. To some old gray-bearded men sitting on a bench outside a general store. They said, yes, she's been here, but their memory wasn't clear. Was it yesterday

with a preacher man who asked, "Were you bound on such a cold, dark afternoon?" As we drove on through the rain, as he listened, I explained, and he left me

Big 1967 hit for Johnny Cash and June Carter Cash. Jackson was also recorded by Lee Hazelwood and Nancy Sinatra, and we played that one on the top 40 station WFLI back in the 60s. You may recall that Jackson was also featured in the movie Walk the Line that was sung terrifically by Joaquin Phoenix and Reese Witherspoon, who starred in that movie. Also, it was featured in the movie The Help. We heard previously from Asleep at the Wheel with the Chattanooga Choo Choo from their Western Standard Time album. The classic World War II big band swing tune by Glenn Miller was the first gold record presented to RCA Victor in 1942. That's a great trivia question. What was the first gold record? Chattanooga Choo Choo. And we heard from the Nashville, from the 11 Spoonful Nashville Cats, top record in 1966, big top 10 chart buster for them, and Elvis's 1970 gold record, Kentucky Rain. Now, that's important, a 1970 gold record for Elvis when he was making gold records in the late 50s. That song, Kentucky Rain, along with the In the Ghetto and Suspicious Mind, were all comeback hits for him and reestablished Elvis as a relevant recording artist with a new generation. Kentucky Rain, 1970. Great tune. There are so many memorable songs about the great state of Georgia. Georgia on My Mind, Ray Charles, The Devil Went Down to Georgia, Charlie Daniels Band, The Night the Lights Went Out in Georgia by Vicki Lawrence and also Reba McEntire. It was hard to choose, but here are a couple of great ones.

It seems like it's raining all over the world. I feel like it's raining all over the world. Neon signs are flashing, taxi cabs and buses passing through the night. A distant moaning of a train seems to play a sad refrain to the night.

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Oh, have you ever been lonely, people, and you feel that it was raining all over this man's world? 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

This is WUTC 88.1 FM, Chattanooga, Tennessee. Sweet Home Alabama with Lynyrd Skynyrd remains a staple in Southern and classic rock, amazingly some 50 years later. Brooke Benton, a monster hit. Brooke Benton was recognized as the velvet voice of soul and pop. He had 23 top 40 hits and multiple million sellers throughout his career. Rainy Night in Georgia was a 1969 number one hit on the R&B charts and ranked up to number four on the top 40 charts. And Midnight Train to Georgia by Gladys Knight and the Pips, number one on Billboard in 1973, was also the Grammy Award winner that year, a terrific song. We're on a musical road trip, folks, through the great country of ours, and we celebrate America's 250th anniversary here at WUTC. I'm Ringo Van, Rick Govan. I was Ringo Van at WFLI years ago. That was a slip back from 1964 to 69. I'm here with Clark Gibson, the production director at WUTC, who's helping us as we broadcast from the ever-growing, beautiful campus of the University of Tennessee in Chattanooga, home of the Mocs.

0: there's too much love in this Mississippi heart.
1: Too much love in a Louisiana heart.
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0: There's too much love in this Mississippi heart.

The birthplace of jazz, New Orleans, the Big Easy, by the lovable and highly talented Louis Armstrong, who was born and raised in that city. That song, Do You Know What It Means to Miss New Orleans, was originally recorded way back in 1947 by Louis Armstrong and Billie Holiday in the movie New Orleans. His highly successful career spanned about 57 years. Louis Armstrong, Satchmo, died in 1971. Just a great entertainer. City of New Orleans by the great Willie Nelson was number one on Billboard's Hot Country Single and received a Grammy for the Best Country Song in 1983. Then we heard from the iconic country duo of Conway Twitty and Loretta Lynn with Louisiana Woman, Mississippi Man, and, of course, Jimmy Buffett with his signature hit from his album Changes in Attitudes and Changes in Latitude. This Land is Your Land, sung by Peter, Paul, and Mary, was one of America's most famous folk songs, a classic written and recorded by the popular Woody Guthrie, who was immensely influential as a musical spokesperson for the working class of the Great Depression, much like the great Bruce Springsteen is today. We're on a road journey, and we continue. Let's go to the Lone Star State with George Strait.

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I'm a face without a name, just walking

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1: The only two things in life that make it worth living is guitars tuned good and firm, feeling women.

Great Harmony by the Oak Ridge Boys, Ozark Mountain Jubilee. It was a big hit for them back in 1983, featuring William Lee Golden. He's the baritone singer for that group, and he's the one with the big, all that facial hair. The Oak Ridge Boys will be touring, or are touring, and they'll be at the Grand Ole Opry on August the 9th, and they'll also be up in Johnson City at ETSU and the Martin Center on August the 28th. I suspect my friends Keys Philauer and his wife Melanie may make that trip up to Johnson City. They're big fans of the Oak Ridge Boys. We heard from Waylon Jennings and Willie Nelson of Luckenbach, Texas, that massive hit for them from the album Old Waylon. Dean Martin, one of the most popular and enduring American entertainers of the mid-20th century, sang his big hit, Houston, from 1965. And we heard from George Strait, love that song, a massive hit in 1987. It ranked number one and on an unbelievable 16 weeks on the Billboard Hot Country Song chart, a terrific sing-along song, All My Exes Live in Texas. It's truly been a joyful experience for me selecting the songs for this America 250 musical road trip here on WUTC. This next one by Brooks and Dunn is absolutely one of my favorites. I had forgotten about it, and while doing the research for this program, I rediscovered it, and I'm so glad I did. You may recall it as it was used by both presidents, George W. Bush and Barack Obama, during their respective presidential campaigns. A terrific song, Only in America, Brooks and Dunn.

a devil may care, and I'm just a devil with love to spare. So Beaver, Las Vegas.

From the 1964 film co-starring Anne Margaret, Elvis Presley, Viva Las Vegas, and Glenn Campbell, By the Time I Get to Phoenix, one of many of Campbell's big crossover hits in the late 60s and throughout the 70s. He was unique in that he always seemed to bridge the gap between country and mainstream pop. Think of Wichita Lineman, Gentle on My Mind, Rhinestone Cowboy, so many others by the great Glenn Campbell. And we heard from Asleep at the Wheel, Get Your Kicks on Route 66 from their album Wheeling and Dealing. Actually, it was Wheeling and Dealing with their signature swing style. Incidentally, that ever-popular tune was originally recorded in 1946 by the great Nat King Cole. Asleep at the Wheel are currently on a pretty large tour this summer, their Happy Trails Tour, celebrating their 55th anniversary and the 100th anniversary of Route 66. Merle Haggard sang Okie from Muskogee, a 1969 massive hit for him, right in the heart of the Vietnam War era. And Only in America started us off with by Brooks and Dunn. They're on tour. They'll be in Alpharetta, Georgia on September the 11th, then passing through Chattanooga on their way to Nashville's Bridgestone Arena for a performance on September the 12th. So we are rocking and rolling, and we're about to wrap this thing up. At least we're getting closer. We're approaching the end of our road trip. Let's hop on the Ventura Highway with America.

Hey, this has been a lot of fun to be with you guys here on this WUTC Musical Road Journey. I'm Rick Govan, and I thank you so much for joining us today. Also, I want to express my sincere gratitude to my new friend, Clark Gibson, for his assistance today. I couldn't have managed without you, buddy. And also to Susan Lansby, the WUTC station manager, and the entire wonderful staff here at WUTC. Also, thanks to my good friend, Ben Cagle, who helped us with the promotion of this program. You know, this public radio station is so very valuable to Chattanooga and the Tennessee Valley community with its many diverse offerings. As listeners, your financial support is enormously appreciated and needed. Our final song as we conclude this musical journey of America 250 is most appropriate. It's a song by Frank Sinatra. He recorded "The House I Live In, That's America to Me" early in his career, back in 1945. He re-recorded it a little bit later in an album. But most significantly, I think, is that through all the many years of his performing, he often included it in his concerts. I had the occasion years ago to see him sing this in Las Vegas. At the time, he said it was very personal to him. You could tell that it was the way that he sang it and performed it, always to a standing ovation. For me, it's powerful. I hope you will enjoy it as well.

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0: As you'll hear and more today on Scenic Roots. 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
5: Live from NPR News, I'm Lakshmi Singh. A punishing heat wave is baking towns and cities from the central to the eastern U.S. At least 160 million people affected. Records, some above 100 degrees, are being shattered. But the brutal heat is opening the door to some

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2: 57,000. That's the lower-than-expected number of jobs the Labor Department says the U.S. economy gained last month. The unemployment rate came in at 4.2% in June. The department also reported sharp downward revisions for April and May. President Trump is appealing a court ruling that blocks key parts of his executive order to restrict voting by mail. NPR's Hansi Lo Wang reports the court found Trump's directive was unconstitutional.
3: So far, President Trump's order has not directly affected mail-in voting. It calls for the U.S. Postal Service to come up with lists of eligible voters and deliver mail-in ballots only to people on those lists. USPS is a financial supporter of NPR. A federal judge in Boston found Trump's directives overstep his authority under the Constitution, which gives power to state legislatures and Congress to set federal election rules. The Trump administration is now appealing the judge's ruling, which applies to the 23 mainly Democratic-led states that challenged Trump's order, plus Washington, D.C. And there is another legal hurdle facing Trump's order. A judge in D.C. has blocked mailing rules that USPS proposed in response to the order. A judge found the proposal violated an earlier agreement USPS made to prioritize timely delivery of election mail. Hansi Lo Wang, NPR News.
2: In Lebanon, backlash is growing over the framework agreement the Lebanese government signed with Israel. More from Jawad Riscala.
4: The deal makes Israel's permanent withdrawal from the territory it now occupies in Lebanon conditional on Hezbollah, the Iran-backed militia it is fighting, being fully disarmed. But Hezbollah has flatly rejected this agreement. Under this deal, the Lebanese army would oversee the disarmament. But this military is ill-equipped for such a task. Separately, the framework agreement says both Israel and Lebanon cease pursuing accountability through international political bodies and courts, a mechanism Lebanon has relied on in the past. Lebanon's President Joseph Aoun acknowledged the deal was imperfect, but said it was the best Lebanon could do. Jawad Riscala, NPR News, Beirut.
2: It's NPR. The death toll from Venezuela's twin earthquakes more than a week ago is nearing 2,300. Rescuers are still finding survivors, though. This morning, in the town of La Guaira, a crew pulled a 43-year-old security guard alive from the rubble. He'd been trapped in a collapsed basement of the Galerías Playa Grande shopping center. His rescue today capped a more than 100-hour operation to save his life. The Vatican is confirming a split with a small group of conservative Catholics who ordained bishops without official permission. NPR's Jason DeRose reports the church has excommunicated members of the sect.
5: The Society of St. Pius X is a traditionalist movement that opposes official teachings on interfaith and ecumenical relations. It also promotes the Latin Mass. During a ceremony in Switzerland this week, a bishop affiliated with the group consecrated four men as new bishops without Vatican approval. Now, the church has issued a statement saying the decades-long attempts to bring the Society of St. Pius X back into alignment with Catholic teaching have proved vain. Because of that, the Vatican's Office of Theology has formally excommunicated both clergy and laity who are formal adherents of the group. Jason DeRose, NPR News.
2: The average long-term mortgage rate on a 30-year loan fell to its lowest level in 7 weeks at 6.43%. And the group Freddie Mac also says borrowing costs on the 15-year loan, which is popular among homeowners seeking to refinance, also fell this week to an average of 5.79%. It's NPR News.
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8: 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I'm Ray Bassett. Thanks

0: For joining us. We begin with our latest episode of Echoes of Chattanooga's Past. For this year's commemoration of America 250, we bring you poetic monologues crafted from oral histories of Chattanoogans born in the late 1800s and early 1900s. Interviews for the oral histories, archived at the Chattanooga Public Library, were conducted by Norman Bradley, former editor of the Chattanooga Times, and his team. Here are the words of Columbia Jarrell, as interpreted by Kelly Watts Williams.
1: I entered the world 3 days after Christmas, 1908, when a full house meant noise and quiet meant someone was missing. We were 11 children. 9 lived long enough to grow into themselves. That's how it was. You counted blessings and graves with the same careful hand. My daddy, Alan Jarrell, worked stone and concrete, left his mark where streets meet feet. East 3rd Street was mud, so he paved it with his own sweat.
2: If we're going to live here, he said, we ought to see where we're going.
1: He pushed for street lamps before we had sidewalks, believed light should come first. We didn't grow grass, too many feet for that. We swept dirt yards every morning, brooms whispering across dirt, keeping dignity clean. Colored school stopped at 7th grade. Life finished the lessons. I cleaned white folks' houses 50 cents a day, learning early how work bends your back and straightens your spine. The Depression came, a long winter that forgot to leave. Daddy worked sun up to dark till the pot sounded hollow, but nobody sat still. We endured, made do, made pride out of less. Mill Chair Company, my hands learned a skill, sanding wood smooth as patience, stuffing chairs with care, finishing edges so no one felt the rough places. 10 hours for $1.25. Then strikes, shouting, doors closing in one night, gone. After that, I worked for the Fowlers on Lookout Mountain. Mrs. Fowler looked 15, had a baby long as my forearm, said I'd work till March. I stayed 35 years, cooking, cleaning, raising children like kin. They treated me good, and good stays with you even after people leave. Sundays belonged to the Orchard Knob Baptist, a church that moved and grew. Put light in its windows, stained glass catching God at different angles. The Lord's Prayer on one side, 23rd Psalm on the other. We picnicked, we gathered. Everyone's child was everybody's care. That's what held us until the neighborhood grew quiet. I watched it disappear. Houses fell. Corners became parking lots. Families moved aside for someone else's progress. I've seen many lean years, war years, good years, and I'm still here. If you remember me, remember this. In Orchard Knob Hill Park, we just didn't lay stone in streets. We wove a community, held every hand, every heart, a lantern in the dark so no one walked alone.
0: The monologues for Echoes of Chattanooga's Past were written by playwright Dr. Peggy Douglas, directed by Dr. Ann Swedberg of UTC, recorded and produced here at WUTC. Our thanks to them and our partners, the Tennessee State Museum, Arts Build, Mark Making, Rhyme and Chat, and the Chattanooga Public Library. 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
0: 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I'm Ray Bassett.

0: This afternoon, Pops on the River returns to downtown Chattanooga. The Riverfront Celebration, ahead of the 4th of July, free and open to the public, runs from 4 p.m. to 11 p.m. in Coolidge Park. 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Susan Kamenez is Executive Director of the Chattanooga Symphony and Opera. Susan, thanks for joining us.
1: Thanks, Ray. I'm so happy to be here.
0: Tell us about the return of Pops on the River a couple days before the 4th of July.
1: Yeah, as tradition in Chattanooga, the symphony will join down in Coolidge Park for a wonderful Pops concert along the river, followed by fireworks, a tradition that many Chattanoogans feel very strongly and passionate about, and we're happy to be a part of it.
0: Talk more about the music that people will hear.
1: We're doing, of course, a combination of very familiar music that people should know, Pops classics. I believe we might even throw in some Superman theme music in there this year. And then, of course, the classics that everyone loves, like the 1812.
0: A lot of patriotic music to go around.
1: Yeah, patriotic music, especially for America's 250, and also the beloved Pops that people love to hear, too.
0: Talk more about how this adds to the tradition.
1: Yes. I mean, we're so excited to be a part of America's anniversary, but also a tradition that many families have come to us and said that they've done with their families for many years. Like, when they think of the symphony, they think of Pops on the River, and this is usually their largest interaction with us as the symphony. So this is their free experience that they get to be with the symphony along the river for such an important event. But this has been a tradition that we've done for well over 30 years in the Chattanooga area, and people associate Pops on the River with us.
0: They also associate Pops on the River with fireworks.
1: Yes, they do. So right after we always finish with the 1812, after we finish with the 1812, the fireworks go off and it's really spectacular. You see the boats along the river, seeing the fireworks, as well as usually anywhere between, I think, 15 and 20,000 people that come to the park to see this concert.
0: And all of this is taking place, again, on Thursday.
1: Yes, Thursday, July 2nd. My understanding is it's always the Thursday before 4th of July. I guess it depends on how the 4th falls, but it's usually the Thursday before. So this year, it's July 2nd.
0: And then beyond Pops on the River and the fireworks on Thursday, there is something that CSO is participating in on Saturday, July 4th, the 250th anniversary of the United States of America.
1: Yes, we're very excited this year to be invited by Riverdance Restaurant, which is in Guild, Tennessee, on top of a beautiful mountain that overlooks the gorge. It is a beautiful, just spectacular view. If you haven't been there, Ray, please do. It's amazing. They have an absolutely stunning restaurant, and they have a lawn with a tent, so we'll be under the tent celebrating the 4th there. Those tickets are available through their website, but we're very excited to partner with them this year because of the spectacular view and fabulous food.
0: And then beyond the week of the 4th of July, there's plenty on the calendar later this year from CSO.
1: Yes, single tickets go on sale July 15th, and then our season starts in September with our classics, and then we go right into, I think, what everyone's waiting for, which is the return of Star Wars, Empire Strikes Back. We'll have two dates of that in November. So I know people are really looking forward to that as well.
0: And for people who want more information on everything at CSO, where can they go online?
1: They can go to ChattanoogaSymphony.org.
0: All right, Susan, thanks so much.
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0: On Friday, College Dale hosts its celebration ahead of Independence Day. The America 250 Faith and Family Celebration takes place from noon to 9 p.m. at the Commons at 4950 Swinyard Drive. Matthew Miller is executive director of the East Tennessee Symphony Orchestra. Nay Paris is with the ETSO. Musician Willie Kitchens is the pastor of Thorns to Crowns Ministry. Matthew, Nay, Willie, thanks for joining us.
1: Thank you for having us.
2: 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We greatly appreciate this opportunity.
0: Tell us more about this Faith and Family Celebration for America 250.
1: In College Dale, we're having the America 250 Faith and Family Celebration, and that's presented by Morning Point Senior Living. That's going to be on Friday from noon to 9, and it's going to be at the Commons in College Dale. That's in Swinyard Drive, right by City Hall. Fantastic venue for all of this, and the home of the East Tennessee Symphony Orchestra. 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So as far as like what's happening, right? We're going to have a full market starting at noon. So it'll be food trucks, there'll be games, there'll be music, a lot of fun activities for a whole family. And then at 6 p.m., we're going to have our live music beginning. So we have some amazing, amazing talent that's going to be there that evening. So starting with the King's Choir, which is a fantastic chorale that's going to be performing for us. And then they'll open up for the amazing Willie Kitchens here, Hall of Famer here.
2: Here, here.
1: And then after that, we will round it all off with the East Tennessee Symphony Orchestra, which is an all-volunteer orchestra, amazing orchestra, and a praise band that's going to finalize the evening.
0: Let's talk more about the music, starting with you, Willie.
3: Well, the music that we're going to be doing, we're going to be doing a lot of, I think, it's going to be mixed with a little tradition, but also some rearranging on some of these songs, people like Andre Crouch and Israel. And then there'll be some personal things that we've taken, like we'll do something like by Jackie Wilson. And I don't know if you ever heard the song, but Take Me to the Alley. It is a beautiful song, and I think it fits this Family and Faith night very well. So I'm looking forward to it, and we're excited with the horn section, rhythm section, background vocals, and we're going to try to just tune it up.
0: What's it like to play out there?
3: I've never played in that venue. Ah. Never before. I have never played there, but I think it's going to be great. I mean, I've done a lot of outside events as well, but I'm looking forward to this.
0: Matthew, you're familiar with the venue.
2: I am. That's kind of been our home for the last, 10 plus years, ever since they constructed the Founders Hall. And to set the stage for the listeners, it's a very big warehouse, very acoustically attuned with the roll-up garage doors. So our event, the singers and the symphony will be at the back of the building pushing the sound out the front so people can be inside the building or outside the building. Hopefully we have really nice weather. But it's a beautiful space. It lends itself wonderful for these type of events. And we're excited that legendary Willie Kitchens is going to be there and help raise the proverbial roof on the building.
0: Talk more about what the orchestra is going to bring. Willie name-checked some songs.
2: It is Faith and Family, so it's going to be a lot of uplifting spiritual songs. There'll be some good old Red, White, and Blue mixed in as well. Faith, Family, and Our Freedom. We're celebrating all those aspects of the life that we all lead here in America. But the thing that really excites me is, Nay alluded to, we're going to open up with the Cumberland Presbyterian King's Choir, and then we'll hand the torch over to Willie. Willie's going to perform for approximately an hour. He's got all kinds of goodies in store. But what I'm really looking forward to is this merge where Willie, ETSO, the East Tennessee Symphony Orchestra, along with the King's Choir, are all going to collaborate, and we have some fantastic pieces picked out. It's given me chill bumps thinking about that. I think that's really, to me, that's what I'm really, really looking forward to. This marriage of all this great music, uplifting spiritual music. I'm really looking forward to it.
1: And we're looking at 3 hours of live music. So buckle in, find yourself a seat, bring some water because, we expect it to be probably very warm, and then open seating. So just sit wherever you like to, bring a lawn chair or a towel and camp out a little bit and enjoy the music.
0: On the eve of the 4th of July, America 250 here in this corner of Southeast Tennessee, as you have been preparing for this and others around you have been preparing for this, what have you been reflecting on when it comes to the theme of this particular celebration and America 250 overall?
3: Well, I think about over all of the years that we've had the opportunity to be together and divided, this will bring a bunch of the communities, hopefully, because we've been spreading it in our area that probably have never been to the Commons or in this area. So we're trying to get people to come and to put our voices together and sing a song loud and clear, as the OJs would say. I think that's going to be very important when we bring all of these people together.
2: Absolutely. I couldn't say it any better, actually. Willie's hit it right on the head. For me, I've been involved with the symphony since its founding, so to see the symphony mature as it has over the years, to play with the level of talent that's sitting to my right, Mr. Willie Kitchens, is absolutely remarkable. We've had the great fortune to accompany Harry Connick Jr. and
1: Ricky Skaggs and the Kentucky Thunder.
2: Absolutely.
1: Ricky Skaggs. And we've had a lot of amazing talent.
2: We have. For me, it's all about celebrating the space, celebrating the diversity of America, celebrating this wonderful campus. Yeah. And to me, music, I'm a big music guy. I like all genres. So to bring all this different music together and bring it together and then marry it all and put it out to the public, that is true Americana at its finest. So I'm really excited about that.
1: You know, for me, it's the family and legacy aspect of the symphony orchestra and the Collegedale community that really speaks to me in terms of us getting ready for America 250. Yeah. One thing I like to share with everyone is that it's not just a celebration of our nation's founding 250 years ago, but also it is our 20th season in Collegedale. And so the ETSO is just so proud to come together because we are a family. We've been a family for 20 years. And just being able to play beautiful music that otherwise some people may not have ever had the experience of enjoying. And so being embedded in Collegedale, you know, is really important to me. You know, my family had its early founding in Collegedale and grew up in Collegedale. And Collegedale just speaks to the family element that the ETSO embodies. And so it just isn't so important to me that all those elements come together on one night and maybe future performances too.
2: When she was saying that, she was painting a beautiful picture. And it reminds me of how fortunate we are to live in this community. And that part of the community, East Chattanooga, Collegedale, Ottawa area, there's very family oriented.
1: Yes.
2: And to have the ability to all come together and share that is small town America at its finest.
3: The different genres, you're going to have this choral, you're going to have a symphony, you're going to have black gospel, and you're going to be feeding so many people in so many areas, especially on Family and Faith Night. So I'm excited about that, just to hear all the things that will be brought to the table.
4: And for people who want to learn more about it, where can they go online?
1: You can find us at ETSOmusic.org. That's ETSOmusic.org. And then we're also on Facebook and Instagram. Just search for East Tennessee Symphony Orchestra.
2: And yes, just for clarity and levity, there is another ETSO out there. It's the East Texas Symphony Orchestra. So if you find yourself on that website, you might want to redirect.
1: Very far from college there.
2: A little bit of a commute.
4: All right. Nay, Matthew, Willie, thanks so much.
1: Thank you.
2: Thank you, Ray. So thanks for allowing us in.
3: Yeah, thank you.
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0: This is Scenic Routes. I'm Ray Bassett. Saturday marks the 250th anniversary of the United States of America. In downtown Chattanooga, celebrations will unfold along the riverfront. Samantha Wright is with Friends of the Festival.
4: Samantha, thanks for joining us.
5: Thank you for having me, Ray.
4: Tell us about Riverfront Nights for Saturday, July 4th, America 250.
5: Yeah, so as you know, July 4th this year is on a Saturday, so what better way to celebrate with Riverfront Nights? So we'll be having tons of activities, and we'll be starting at 1:45 p.m. that day with an opening ceremony by the SAR and the DAR Chickamauga chapter, and then we'll follow into our event with the Colonial Village opening, and the theme is obviously life in 1776, so there'll be vendors and exhibitors there doing some blacksmithing, candle making, woodworking, a colonial post office that's going to be provided by the Chattanooga Library, so it'll be pretty cool to have out there. And as well, we'll actually have a Declaration of Independence signing where you can sign your name on a Declaration of Independence for the day.
4: And then from there,
5: we'll be going into the children's games that are going to be produced by the Audubon Society, known for the McClellan Shelter projects and their Pioneer Days. And so they'll be bringing out some of those games that they have that you would see at the Pioneer Games, like Graces and Hoop Rolling, and then some Cherokee games as well, like a Marbles and Chuckney.
4: And then from there,
5: we'll follow into our first Independence Day walk and talk that is being hosted by the National Park Partners with Jennifer Crutchfield. And they'll be doing a history tour of Ross's Landing, which is one of the most historic sites in Chattanooga. And it's about a 45-minute tour with her. And if you're interested in participating in that tour, you can sign up directly on their website for National Park Partners. And there'll be a 3 p.m. and a 5 p.m. tour.
4: nppcha.org for
5: yes.
4: that sign up.
5: Yes.
4: And then?
5: Then we'll start with our music. At 4 p.m., we'll have the 129th Army Band play. And they'll be doing some classic tunes that, you know, is all Americana. So it should be really fun. I think this is the first time that they've played here on July 4th. So it should be really special. And then we'll go into the Voices of Lee. They are an a cappella group from Lee University. They'll be playing from 5:30 to about 6:15. It's a 15 ensemble. It's really great. I wouldn't want to miss it for sure. And then as we go on through the day, the Colonial Village will close at 6, as well as the children's game. So if you're interested in participating in those, that's open from 2 to 6. We'll go right into our normal Riverfront Nights opener from there, which is Courtney Cowart and the Bad Matador. And they'll be playing, you know, your classic Americana women like Dolly Parton, Laurelin, all of those ones that you know from your childhood. And then we will have our headliner at 8:30, which is Johnny Folsom, a Johnny Cash tribute band.
4: Johnny Folsom 4.
5: Yes, yes. And then to follow that, we'll have the Hamilton County and City of Chattanooga drone show and pyro show. And Riverfront Nights has the best seat in the house for that.
4: And both mayors will be on hand for that, Chattanooga Mayor Tim Kelly and Hamilton County Mayor Weston Womp.
5: Yes, yes, they'll be there. They'll do the introduction, and then we'll get it set off with a bang. And the drone show will have over 500 drones, so it should be a really spectacular sight to see. As you know, working with Friends of the Festival, I'm excited to see the iconic Riverbend waterfall over Walnut Street Bridge come back.
4: For people who want to check all of this out, where can they go online?
5: Riverfrontnights.com, and we have a dedicated page just for July 4th where you can find all of these details on the Independence Day walk and talks, the Colonial Village, all of the bands, and even a little bit more about the drone and waterfall.
4: All right. Samantha, thanks so much.
5: Thank you for having me, Ray.
4: How do you stage a drone show in the sky cascading from the Market Street Bridge in downtown Chattanooga for this Independence Day and the celebration of America 250? Daniel Webb is Director of Operations with Full Spectrum. James Woods is Director of Sales for Pyro Shows. Daniel, James, thanks for joining us.
6: Thanks for having us. We're very excited to talk about this event.
7: Absolutely. Great to be here and great to be part of this amazing celebration.
4: Tell us more about how this collaboration came together to celebrate America 250 on July 4th over the Tennessee River here in Chattanooga.
6: Full Spectrum and Pyro Shows have had a long history of working together on these high-profile shows. We were recommended to Hamilton County by Pyro Shows for the 250th celebration, which we are extremely thankful for. From there, planning and creative meetings took place over 8 months before this event. So it has been an absolute pleasure working with all teams from the county, city, and partners to make this event a reality.
7: One of the things that we've enjoyed so much about this is the opportunity to present and bring back an icon to the Chattanooga area with the waterfall effect there off the Market Street Bridge. Very excited when we got the request to put this together, and also very glad to be working with Full Spectrum on another event.
4: We'll talk more about the waterfall in a moment. I want to start with the celebration featuring 500 drones in what's described as a choreographed patriotic performance. Please share a few hints of what people will see.
6: Sure. So our in-house creative team at Full Spectrum, we took a more creative approach to making the show a very customized and unique experience. So during the performance, you can expect to see patriotic tributes to members who support our country, Americana-style imagery, local region imagery, and American history, all with a patriotic coloration.
0: And then along with the drone show in the sky, there will be that 1,000-foot pyro waterfall cascading from the Market Street Bridge. James, talk more about that and how that calls back to people here in Chattanooga.
7: Sure. I guess the most familiar spot that the waterfall has been used is for the Riverbend Music Festival. 40 years of very successful events there, and I know that we were involved in 25-plus. I personally was involved in at least a dozen of those events. So we're really glad to be able to bring this thing back. Obviously, the imagery that's going to be produced by the drones is really incredible. And we're just glad that we can kind of supplement things and bring back one of these icons that is so popular to the area. But we also have a few little surprises up our sleeve, more than the waterfall, that we'll get to see as the finale to this great event.
0: And without giving away the surprises, just paint a picture for people who didn't see this in years past of how this pyro waterfall will unfold.
7: So the way it's designed and the way it's installed is it will be suspended from the Market Street Bridge. And as you mentioned, this is going to be 1,000 feet in length. This is the largest waterfall that we've ever produced there in Chattanooga. This is something that produces an amazing effect. Obviously, the sparks cascading from just underneath the bridge produces that waterfall imagery. And then it'll be supplemented by what better than red, white, and blue and some noise indicating that the celebration has come to a close.
0: Full Spectrum and Pyro shows have had experience in productions for Disney, Dollywood, Riverbend here in Chattanooga, and events around the world. How are you leveraging all that experience for what we will see on July 4th?
6: With our years of experience doing shows together, we have brought the highest standard possible, both in safety, creativity, and event execution. So Full Spectrum and Pyro shows, we've launched countless show activations where it not only highlights its clients, but also caters to the patrons experiencing the show. So it'll be an immersive experience that you won't want to miss.
0: James, I'll let you chime in if you want to add to it.
7: Sure. Yeah. One thing I'd like to mention is this will be the first time that additional effects will be produced from the bridge location. Up to this point, we've only produced the waterfall from the bridge. But with this event being mine, hopefully the largest event that the city has ever seen, we wanted to make sure that people had access to view everything from both sides of the river. Historically, the actual firework portion of the event was produced and launched from Renaissance Park. That park will be open to the public because anything pertaining to effects and the waterfall will be isolated to the bridge. So we have been working tirelessly, as Daniel referenced, for months now, getting all the approvals required, working with all the agencies. We have worked with TDOT, all of the public works groups there in Chattanooga, as well as the Coast Guard and TWRA to receive all the necessary approvals. And it's really been a masterpiece, the amount of effort, energy that's been put into making sure that everything is produced as safely for the audience and to generate a product that we're all going to be proud of at the end of the day.
0: How are each of you drawn to the work you do now?
6: I started out flying drones as a hobby with first-person view FPV drones and camera drones. It was such a rush of adrenaline when flying that I just wanted to keep progressing my skills. So when I heard about swarm technology, drone shows, I dove in headfirst, figuring out how to operate this thing and what it takes to be the best in the business. You know, honestly, at times it doesn't feel like work. It's such a unique experience that I'm really, truly blessed to be part of it.
7: Yeah, what little boy doesn't enjoy firecrackers? You know, it goes back, obviously, to a love of fireworks as a child, and was very fortunate about 15 years ago to come on board as a full-time employee with Pyro Shows. We have been blessed to be part of some amazing events across the country over the years, and look forward to this being one of the pinnacle events.
0: As you prepare for this event on July 4th, what are your reflections about America 250? What are your reflections about bringing this one-of-a-kind experience to the community here in Chattanooga, Hamilton County, and beyond?
6: Well, I think it's important to remember the roots of America and how far we as a country have progressed up to this current day. There are so many things to be thankful for as an American citizen. And the fact that we have the opportunity to bring this one-of-a-kind experience to family, friends, and the whole Chattanooga community through Hamilton County is such a special feeling. So we hope that future events like this will continue to occur and grow the value that the Chattanooga area brings.
7: Yeah, I couldn't have said it better. The points that Daniel make about the fact that everything that we do, our goal is to bring the communities together. One thing that I always like to mention is the fact that I did not have the opportunity to serve in armed forces, but as an employee for Pyro Shows, I find myself being part of some of the most amazing events on military bases all across the country. And this is a salute to those who fought for our freedom. And I just couldn't think of a better way to do it in this day and time than to gather together and enjoy some of these amazing spectacles that both of these technologies brought together can deliver.
0: All right, Daniel, James, thanks so much.
6: Thank you, Ray. Appreciate your time.

0: 129th Army Band, headquartered in Nashville, represents the state of Tennessee and the Tennessee National Guard. On Saturday, the band performs in downtown Chattanooga during the celebration of Independence Day and America 250 on the riverfront. The band is led by Chief Warrant Officer Bill Stepp and First Sergeant Tim Keezer.
1: First Sergeant Keezer, Chief Stepp, thanks for joining us.
2: Thank you.
3: Absolutely.
2: It's a pleasure to be here.
1: Tell us more about the band.
2: The 129th Army Band is out of Nashville, Tennessee, Tennessee Army National Guard, and it's been around for decades. And this time of year, we travel just about anywhere to do celebrations or military ceremonies and things like that.
1: Chattanooga is your destination, this band's destination for the 4th of July on the Tennessee River.
3: Yes, sir. Yeah, we actually have multiple destinations with the group. Just the nature of how we operate. We have one full band that can operate as a concert band or a marching band, but then we split into multiple small groups, and the small groups will sometimes have different missions tasked in different locations.
1: And talk more about the band's performance here in Chattanooga.
3: Well, that will be the culminating event. This is our annual training period that we've got here in the summer, so we'll be coming together rehearsing each day. And so part of that group will be rehearsing in Nashville leading up to us coming to Chattanooga. The rest of the group will be on a different mission, and then we'll come back together for the performance here in Chattanooga on the 4th of July.
2: And that's kind of what we do for annual training. We have block annual training around 4th of July, do all the Independence Day celebrations, and then culminating obviously here for the 250th, so that's great. And then we'll travel around the state, and then the Veterans Day week, we usually have annual training then, and we'll travel and do ceremonies and festivals and just celebrating all the people that have served.
1: And talk more about the music that you play that celebrates those who served.
2: Predominantly has an American theme, a lot of patriotic music, but marches, but we also have a lot of popular music that we like to play. Everything from Aretha Franklin to Prince, and then a lot of traditional music too. So it depends on the mission, and then we mold the set list to that mission.
1: You all mix it up in the band.
3: Yes, that's absolutely right. Our performances, we try to tailor the performance to the venue that we're playing for and for the audience. And there's several different moments, you know, there's moments of transition within our performances. So it's going to be things from a march, it might be a patriotic tune, it might be a vocal song, but then also things that are also entertaining that are mixed within that, typically by American artists. And so there's a flow to each performance, and we try to make sure that the audience is able to remain engaged throughout it and leave having been able to enjoy some great American music.
1: How were each of you drawn to this service?
2: Well, I got in several years after First Sergeant here. He got in while he was in college. I let him tell his story. I got in, I was a teacher, and a friend of mine said, come up and sit in with a group, and then that was it. And then I got in the group and went through basic and did all the stuff, and now I'm one of the old guys in the unit.
3: Yeah, I'm definitely one of the older guys in the unit. Actually, Chief Stepp and I were in college together as music majors, and some of the other music majors who I was with in college informed me of the opening for the instrument that I was playing in the Army Band in Nashville, and so I auditioned for that and was able to get in, and then attended basic training and then the specialized training for musician, and I've been in ever since.
1: And talk more about what each of you play.
2: As a commander, I do mostly operations and conducting with the larger groups. And I used to play trombone in the groups.
3: Yeah, and I play, I do conduct at times, and then a lot of my job falls on the administrative side and training side. When I do play, it's typically on the tuba or the sousaphone, depending on the type of group that's performing.
1: What have you all been thinking about preparing for performances like the one here in Chattanooga on July 4th?
2: We definitely want to celebrate all our military service members, make sure no one forgets they're out working very hard. We got active duty, of course, we're reserve component, so we have different civilian jobs. But anytime we go out, we want to celebrate all those military service members appropriately and tell their story.
3: Yeah, absolutely. So we know that when we're performing, I think it's true for musicians, no matter what organization it is, right? You have music that you rehearse and music that you perform. But you put yourself in the mindset of the purpose of the performance and the perception of the audience. So performing for service members and families, representing the armed services and making sure that we are recognizing those people. That's a big part of what we do.
1: All right. First Sergeant Keezer, Chief Stepp, thanks so much.
2: Thank you. We appreciate you having us down here.
1: And thank you all for your service.
2: Thank you.
3: Thank you, sir.

0: Johnny Folsom 4 is the musical finale for Saturday's celebration of Independence Day and America 250 along Chattanooga's riverfront. David Burney is the lead singer who delivers the classic songs of the man in black, Johnny Cash. David, thanks for joining us.
1: I'm delighted to be here, Ray. Thanks for having me.
0: Tell us more about the band and how it all came together.
1: Wow, it's a really long story. It starts in Austin, Texas. I was about a little over 20 years ago, I was starting to think about turning 50. I think when you have a zero on your birthday, you need to do something to mark it. And I had such a great time. I decided to start a band. I'd never been in a band before. Started telling some of my friends. All of a sudden, we had a little honky-tonk band. We played locally for a couple of years. It started to get pretty popular. Some of the guys wanted to not play so much. Others of us wanted to play a lot. So we started a second band, a Johnny Cash tribute band, because I had people tell me quite often that you sound just like Johnny Cash. So that was early in the days of tribute bands. I think we hit that a little early, but we were all still working. So travel was kind of, our drummer's a dentist, our guitar player is a, that's past tense now because they've all retired, but guitar player was a fireman in Raleigh. And so we couldn't travel. But when COVID hit, a couple of us retired and got another bass player. Anyway, that's kind of how it started, and that's what we're doing now.
0: And talk more about how you're all touring these days and how that brings you to Chattanooga for July 4th at Riverfront Nights.
1: Yeah, we're really excited. You know, when we first got started, gosh, this has been 15 or 16 years ago with this, we got an invitation. I think it was early, but we actually played the Riverfront Festival, if I can mention that here. We played that one year. We were one of the early bands, one of the gates, but we got a great reaction, and we love Chattanooga a little bit. We got to stay there. But when COVID started opening up, I was finally able to find a good booking agent. As I mentioned, a couple of the guys that we had retired by then, they started booking us. And so it was slow because COVID was opening up and nobody knew who we were. But man, we played some great spots. You know, we've great venues, beautiful old venues. Anyway, we're just having a ball. And by the end of this year, we will have played in 25 states plus D.C. So we play probably 45, 50 gigs a year, mostly on weekends. We get in our van and our U-Haul and we hit the road and we love it. I tell people all the time, when I was younger, I would have hated this, but I love it now. The travel, the stuff that people don't like, I love it.
0: Talk more about how you and the band all perform together. You, of course, bring Johnny Cash. Talk about how the others in the band, how you all work together and flow together.
1: We started off really trying to be as true and authentic to that early Cash sound. So we always had a drummer. He didn't have a drummer for the first 4 or 5 years of his, or actually longer than that, I think. He didn't have a drummer, but we've always had a drummer. But other than that, we've stayed pretty true. Got our bass player, he plays stand-up. When we start playing some of the later Cash, he'll move over to electric. We've got our guitar player. He's the retired fireman that I mentioned. He's just a great guy. Like I did, he grew up with this stuff. So it's in his veins, you know. He doesn't have to think about it. He just knows what it is. The drummer is a retired dentist who knew that you could drill teeth and keep time at the same time. You know, he's awesome. He's a great drummer. So we're really lucky in that regard. We still really work hard. We're not trying to mimic that sound so much, but we're trying to pay real respect to that early sound. And then on some of the songs, we'll, as we say in the South, we'll put a little of our own gravy on it. But we don't get far away from what Cash did, all those things in his career, you know, his life. At the end of his career, he was playing a lot of rock and roll songs with Tom Petty and the Heartbreakers and Marty Stewart. We do a handful of those songs and, you know, the whole career. I'll tell you something about Cash. Every song we do, not every song that he recorded do I love, but every song that we do, and there are a lot of them, I love them. I just love them all. They're so great. He's such a great songwriter.
0: How would you say the band's sound has evolved over the years while staying true to why you all came together in the first place?
1: Well, I think as with most things, you do things over the years. And again, much like Johnny Cash, you know, those guys, Luther Perkins and Marshall Grant, were just learning to play their instruments when these guys got their chance in front of Sam Phillips at Sun Records. They would have gotten nowhere close to a recording studio in Nashville. And Cash was just learning. He was learning to sing. He was learning how to strum his guitar. There were all kinds of things that they were learning. So we had to learn how to start and finish songs and work on it. But over the years now, the things that you learn, the deeper and deeper and deeper you go, it's a really rich fountain of information, joy, music, knowledge, whatever. And it just builds over time. You know, nowadays we can, if someone makes a mistake on stage, if I miss a lyric, or I sometimes I'll come in with the third verse instead of the second verse. It'll happen sometimes, you know, it's live music. These guys, they don't miss a beat, just look at each other and smile. And it's one of the great things about being in a band.
0: Talk more about what contact you and the band may have had over the years with the Cash family, how aware they are of your work.
1: Oh, I don't know. I don't know that they are aware of our music, maybe, but back in the 50th anniversary of the San Quentin prison concert, that concert, we went in the Carolina Theater, which is a 1,000-seat theater in Durham. We recreated that prison show. We had inmates in the seats. We did the whole thing. And we sold the place out, and it was a great night, wonderful night. My friend, who was the CEO of the Carolina Theater at the time, knew Jackie Cash, Cash's older brother, Roy's daughter. She and Roseanne were, I think she's a couple of years older than Roseanne, so they grew up close together and tight. You know, there may be, I keep up with Jackie. We're friends now, but, you know, I don't ask her if they know about us or anything like that. We're just happy to be doing it.
0: And with that in mind, talk more about what you're planning to bring to Riverfront Nights in Chattanooga for Saturday, July 4th. Give us a hint, give us a tease, give us a taste.
1: We're going to do most of those songs that you have to do. And we don't mind doing them, brother. You know, we're going to walk the line. We're going to get in a weird ass Cadillac and we're going to drive it around. We'll ring the fire. We'll do all those things. Then we're going to play a few deep cuts that maybe one or two that even real serious Cash fans are not real familiar with. We'll add some of those songs from the American recording stuff at the end. The thing we're going to do in this show that we don't do all the time, in fact, there's a very popular song that he did called The Ragged Old Flat. We don't play it often because when he recorded it, he had strings, he had all this sort of stuff. Sometimes I will on July the 4th or something, I will recite it as a poem. But we've got a little bit of an arrangement we're going to add to it. So folks who want to hear Ragged Old Flag, and you got to do it on the 4th, right? I love it too. If I can get through it. For me, it's an emotional song to sing. Yeah, that's a tease, man. I'm going to do my favorite song, Big River. We're going to cover his entire career. You know, our rule is the band's going to have fun. I don't know about those other people, but we're going to have fun. I really do think everybody's going to have a blast. If they're Johnny Cash fans, you know, Marty Stewart says, you either love Johnny Cash or you haven't heard Johnny Cash, something like that. So.
0: And since you're performing, you and the band are performing on Saturday, July 4th, America 250, I wanted to give you a chance to offer what reflections you and other members of the band might have as we're coming up on that day.
1: You know, I remember the bicentennial. It was a big deal, big deal. You know, I grew up in a time in the 60s when the country was fractured, the nation was fractured in so many ways. You know, as I look at things now, I'm just hoping we can all get together, celebrate, and celebrate the history and the flag, but also the principles that the flag is there for, and remember all those folks, civilian and military alike, who gave so much to make it happen. So I'm old, so I'm starting to look back with those things with some emotion these days. I hope we'll have a great big time. And in the middle of that, I hope we'll also sort of get reconnected with what America is all about.
0: Johnny Folsom IV will be performing at Riverfront Nights on Saturday, July 4th. For more information, go to riverfrontnights.com. David, for people who want to learn more about the band, where can they go online?
1: We have a website, so you can follow us there or on Facebook. We do a lot of stuff there. I'm actually working on a couple of projects, so keep an eye out for those on social media, something I'm calling the Daily Cash. Daily is aspirational, but there'll be every day a song and a telling of that story a little bit, and then a podcast is going to be coming out a little later that will go much deeper into these stories. So those are ways to keep up with us and follow us. Most of our stuff's on Facebook. That's probably the best place.
0: And your website is johnnyfolsom, the number 4.com,
1: Yep.
0: and Johnny Folsom 4 on Facebook. David, thanks so much.
1: Ray, thank you very much. I'm honored to be here. We look forward to Chattanooga.
0: For more than 40 years, Dartie Long has been the face of the Chattanooga Zoo and the driving force behind its remarkable growth. When she began her tenure in 1985, the zoo occupied less than 2 acres, housed a handful of animals, and employed only two people. Under her leadership, the zoo has transformed from its humble beginnings into a world-class home for wildlife and a treasure for the Chattanooga area. Dartie Long is the next guest on the A-List with Allison Lebovitz from our public media partner, WTCI-PBS, Thursday night at 8:30 p.m. and available on the PBS app.
2: It's easy to see the physical changes here and the evolution. What has it been like for you with the emotional changes? When did you decide this wasn't a job, that really this was your life's work?
3: Gosh, you know, that's hard to pinpoint because there have been so many amazing things that have happened. Accreditation, like I say, I always go back to that, was a huge thing for me personally because it really did identify the zoo like we wanted it to be. We still had a long way to go. And even then, I can't remember how many acres we were exactly, but our bathrooms weren't quite finished. We didn't have bathrooms on site. I forgot to mention that. We were still installing those when accreditation inspection came, but they just asked for pictures. And when it was time to go for the big commission meeting, we had our pictures of our finished bathrooms, two stalls. And next, I think in the years we had 100,000 people go through here with two stalls. Oh yeah, so it just, but the passion, being able to start to think about conservation, we were able to get some amazing animals to the Knoxville Zoo, who's been a partner for with a lot of things. We got our first red panda, Nagaya, and that was a big deal. He was the first, probably most identifiable endangered species that we had exhibited. And so that again, so you can start to turn that messaging toward, this is an endangered species. These animals are going extinct in the wild. This is why we talk about them. This is why they're ambassadors. And you know, you can get that messaging across. And now that it's just, we've just about pivoted completely. So conservation is our focus, education. We entertain naturally. We're fun to come to. So that is not a focus. That's why we don't, you know, force animals to be out all the time. But we focus on conservation, and we have tons of programs that we're working with. Some even internationally, like Snow Leopard Trust, where we, the last thing I think we did was buy, oh, I don't know, it might be a satellite phone for one of the researchers that goes out into the wild and they go by themselves. And so we buy a satellite phone so he can
2: That's
3: go.
2: Amazing.
3: Isn't that cool? I mean, and, you know, it's how we make a difference. And then, of course, we've got the Hellbender program, which we've gotten all involved with, and that's local conservation. So busy, so much to do.
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1: If you'd mentioned that Ukraine was going to be exporting weapons, people would have laughed at you. 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
2: On a week where Russia once again bombed Ukraine's capital of Kyiv, a look at how 4 years of war has changed both countries.
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2: I'm Scott Detrow.
3: And I'm Juana Summers. The job market is slowing down.
4: We aren't necessarily seeing a sharp deterioration that would raise alarm bells, but we're also stuck a little bit.
2: We'll have the latest on today's economic data.
3: Plus, InfoWars was the website Alex Jones used to push conspiracy theories.
2: The Onion is relaunching the platform today with a different goal.
5: We're going to turn this, in my opinion, really bad website, a really, really bad website, into a really good one.
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6: Live from NPR News, I'm Lakshmi Singh. It was disclosed this week that President Trump made over $1 billion from crypto businesses last year. Those investments have worked out well for the president, but as NPR's Raphael Nam reports, many investors in those ventures have lost a lot of money.
7: When it comes to cryptocurrencies, Trump has followed a plan similar to the ones he has used during most of his business career. He earns a lot of money, but is careful to protect himself and his family from any downsides. Take a meme coin he launched, or essentially a cryptocurrency based on things like memes or even cartoons. Trump doesn't own the meme coin, he just licenses his name. That earned him over $600 million. The coin itself, though, it has crashed from over $70 at its peak to about a dollar today, leading to big losses for investors. Raphael Nam, NPR News.
6: Hiring slowed to the tune of 57,000 jobs added to payrolls in June.

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1: Through the end of the week, Ashley Ward, director of the Heat Policy Innovation Hub at Duke University's Nicholas Institute, says climate change is not only bringing hotter days, but hotter nights too. And that's worrisome, she says.
2: We're not getting the opportunity for recovery overnight.
1: Roughly 35 million Americans do not have air conditioning installed in their homes, making them more vulnerable to heat exhaustion and heat stroke. Scott Newman, NPR News.
3: Syrian health officials say at least six people are dead after an explosive device detonated in a cafe in Damascus. NPR's Ruth Sherlock reports.
4: The bomb detonated at a cafe close to the main courthouse. Video footage from the scene showed several injured people lying on the ground. Syria's state-run television said dozens of people were wounded. No group has immediately claimed responsibility for the attack. In comments carried on Syrian state media, the Damascus governor, Maher Idlibi, said the blast was caused by a crudely made improvised explosive device. The extremist Islamic State group operates cells in Syria, and the attack comes as Syrian President Ahmed al-Sharia seeks to consolidate control of Syria after ousting dictator Bashar al-Assad following more than 14 years of civil war.
3: It's NPR. A former Olympian's been indicted in Washington, D.C. for allegedly vandalizing the newly refurbished reflecting pool. David Hearn's been charged with one felony count of property destruction June 19th. The Maryland resident has admitted to media outlets that he came in contact with newly peeled coating in the water, but he denies that he vandalized the pool. The administration has accused vandals of messing with upgrades to the reflecting pool and threatened to impose harsh punishments on offenders. The Swift Observatory was launched into orbit by NASA in 2004. A rescue mission has been planned to keep it from burning up in Earth's atmosphere later this year. But that mission's just been delayed. Again, here's NPR's Ari Daniel.
5: For more than two decades, the Swift Observatory has been chronicling some of the most violent explosions to have occurred in our universe since the Big Bang, to try to understand what causes them. But it's losing altitude, falling towards the Earth, and now it's in danger of being torn apart by our atmosphere. That's why NASA wants to launch a special robotic spacecraft to latch onto the observatory and push it into a higher orbit. There have been weather delays. And then, today, after the aircraft carrying the spacecraft took off from the Marshall Islands, a technical issue kept the team from deploying the rocket. NASA plans to arrange a new launch date after examining what happened. Ari Daniel, NPR News.
3: Another Swift is people's attention today in New York City. Watching to see if Taylor Swift and Travis Kelce really do get married tomorrow at Madison Square Garden, according to rumors. This is NPR News.
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9: From NPR News, this is All Things Considered. I'm Juana Summers.
10: And I'm Mary Louise Kelly. Ukrainian rescue teams spent much of today digging through debris left by a massive overnight attack. Russia aimed about 500 drones, about 70 missiles at Kyiv. But despite Russia's most recent large-scale attack, the war between Russia and Ukraine is largely at a stalemate. A stalemate might not be the word to describe the U.S. war with Iran, but like Ukraine, Iran has managed to give a global power a run for its money. What do these two conflicts tell us about the limits of modern military might? That's a question I explored with NPR international correspondent Joanna Kakissis and national security correspondent Greg Myrie. We were speaking on NPR's

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1: Joanna, it sounds like y'all have had an awful night last night. Missile strikes, drone strikes, the worst in weeks. Tell us what we should know.
2: Yeah, it was very, very loud, and it was a long night, I have to tell you. Ukraine's Air Force was able to intercept most of the drones, but the missiles, a lot of the missiles got through, about a third of them, and they hit lots of targets, about 20 sites around the city. Most of the strikes happened on to apartment buildings. Apartment buildings were hit.
1: Yeah.
2: So rescue workers are still going through the rubble to find survivors.
1: And I was seeing all these pictures, Joanna, of Ukrainians running down to the metro, to the shelters. For you, do you try to go back to sleep? Are you running downstairs? What do you do?
2: No, we have a safe room here in the bureau that's like fortified. So we go there. It'll keep us safe from drones. It's hard to stay safe from missiles because missiles can even hit underground too. But yeah, I found this new way to relax, which is to listen to K-pop. It's actually helped a lot. I have to tell you, it's very relaxing.
1: Oh, Lord. So what do we think is going on here? Because we're obviously more than 4 years into this war.
2: Yeah.
1: Kyiv has been hit many, many times. But I'm wondering if this Russian assault, you know, this mega one, it sounds like y'all lived through last night, is maybe Vladimir Putin's answer to Ukraine's drone assaults inside Russia. I mean, I've been watching. Putin has been under real pressure with Ukrainian strikes hitting refineries, hitting Moscow, hitting all the way east in Siberia.
2: That's right. That's
1: right. What's going on?
2: Let me just go back a few days and say, like, yes, Vladimir Putin has acknowledged these strikes. There are real problems in Russia now because of these strikes. Russia's defense ministry today said, yes, these overnight strikes that we experienced last night were in retaliation for the long-range strikes. Mm-hmm. And they said that, you know, they suggested that more were to come.
1: Greg, what we're seeing in Ukraine, what it has managed to do against Russia, against a larger army with more money, more weapons, is remarkable. What we are seeing with Iran right now, Iran managing to stand up to the United States, which has more weapons and more money and a much bigger military, is that equally remarkable?
3: Yeah, I think so in a lot of ways. I mean, both wars have their own dynamics, but you can see this where we're seeing the weaker military, the underdog, if you will, not only able to keep fighting, but to fight effectively and even get the upper hand in some cases. Perhaps the best example I can give is consider two bodies of water, the Black Sea and the Strait of Hormuz in the Gulf. Mm. You know, Russia had full control of the Black Sea at the start of this full-scale invasion back in 2022. It cut off Ukraine's ability to export grain and its other agricultural products, absolutely essential to Ukraine's economy. And Ukraine had no navy, and yet they kept finding ways to keep fighting. They shot some missiles from land and hit some Russian ships that got too close. They've opened a channel so they could export, and they keep pushing the Russian navy back further and further in the Black Sea. The parallel, of course, is in the Gulf, in the Strait of Hormuz, where we've heard President Trump talk about sinking more than 150 Iranian naval vessels. They have no, again, traditional ships left.
1: He keeps telling us that Iran's navy has been wiped out, and I keep trying to square that with the fact that it appears to still be pretty tough to get through the Strait of Hormuz.
3: Well, that's precisely the point.
1: Do you think we're going to start thinking differently about who emerges from a war as conqueror and who emerges as conquered? I mean, I'm thinking it feels fair to argue that Iran has managed to emerge stronger from this war with the U.S., at least in certain ways. What about Ukraine, though? I mean, where the war has certainly transformed that country, where they have made all kinds of progress on the battlefield, but the war is obviously ongoing and has deeply wounded that country.
3: Absolutely. And so I think to think of it just in binary terms, winning or losing is probably not the right way to think about these things. Ukraine has suffered terribly in the war in terms of the people, soldiers and civilians killed and wounded, the damage to the economy. But it's also learned great resilience, great innovation, playing a role in the security of Europe that others would not have anticipated a few years ago. I think in some some ways, those who survived this war and Ukraine as a country will, can come out much, much stronger. And you can make that point about Iran, too. I don't want to make a direct comparison. Ukraine is a Western democracy. Iran is a Shiite theocracy that has greatly abused the rights of its own people and killed thousands of them. But certainly Iran has also dug deep and found a resilience that it didn't have. It looked like it was in terrible shape before this war with its protests and the government killing protesters, the economic crisis. It now, its leadership and its military feel emboldened in a way that they didn't months ago.
2: If I could jump in there, you know, at the beginning of this war, if you'd mentioned that Ukraine was going to be exporting weapons, people would have laughed at you. And that's exactly what they're getting ready to do now. And because of the Iran war, Middle Eastern countries were like burning the phone lines here. Can we have your interceptor drones? Because these interceptor drones, they cost like $1,000. They're like 3D printed out. They look like toy rockets. They literally look like toy. They're the size of a big bottle of water. And they could take out these Shahed drones that Iran makes and that Russia has the blueprint for and is making them themselves. So everybody started calling the Ukrainians and saying, can you help us? And I'm just saying, like, in 2022, nobody was saying that. And all of a sudden, Ukraine finds itself as the innovator in military defense tech right now.
1: It was NPR's Joanna Kakissis and Greg Myrie speaking on our national security podcast, Sources and Methods. 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
4: Much of the country is baking this summer, but the job market just turned cold. U.S. employers added only 57,000 jobs in June. That's less than half as many as the month before. The unemployment rate did inch down last month, but that is only because hundreds of thousands of people dropped out of the workforce. NPR's Scott Horsley joins us now. Hey there.
5: Hi, Juana.
4: So, Scott, if I remember correctly, this spring it looked like the job market was picking up speed. So what's behind the summer slowdown?
5: Yeah, these numbers can bounce around a lot, so you don't want to jump to too many conclusions after just one bad report. But if you were looking for fireworks from the Labor Department today, what you got instead was a dud. Restaurants and retailers cut jobs last month. There was only a trickle of new jobs in manufacturing. Even healthcare, which had been a reliable source of employment gain, saw below average hiring last month. And what's more, the jobs numbers for April and May were revised down, wiping out a total of 74,000 jobs we thought were added during the two previous months. Chief Economist Daniel Zhao of the job search website Glassdoor says what looked to be a labor market that was picking up steam now seems more like it's treading water.
6: We aren't necessarily seeing a sharp deterioration that would raise alarm bells, but we're also stuck a little bit. We're not really seeing that reacceleration that I think would get workers really excited about the current job market.
5: And in fact, more than 700,000 people gave up looking for work last month. People who are not looking for work don't count as unemployed, and that's why the jobless rate inched down to 4.2%.
4: And Scott, why are so many people doing that? I mean, leaving the workforce?
5: Well, it looks like a lot of would-be workers are getting discouraged. You know, more than 27% of the people who are out of work have been unemployed for more than 6 months. And with so little turnover, it's hard for folks to get a foot in the door. Now, some of the drop is also what you'd expect to see in an aging population. You know, thousands of baby boomers are retiring every day. But we're also seeing dropouts among people in their prime working years, so that's not a good sign. Now, there was one positive note in today's jobs report. The unemployment rate for young people, aged 20 to 24, actually came down a little bit. Zhao says that is encouraging for new college graduates.
6: The class of 2026 is entering a slightly better job market than their peers from last year. Granted, it's never easy for new grads to enter the job market and really find that first job, but this is a case where there's a little bit of a silver lining to today's report.
5: Unemployment among those young people is still elevated, though, 7.1% compared to an overall rate of 4.2%.
4: And what about wages for people who do have jobs or paychecks keeping pace with today's rising prices?
5: In general, no, they're not. Average wages in June were up 3.5% from a year ago. That's a little better than the month before, but since the war with Iran started, prices have been climbing even faster than that. So Zhao says the average worker's pay is no match for the rising cost of living.
6: We have seen that wage growth has been on the softer side in the last few months, and unfortunately, almost all of that will likely get eaten up by inflation.
5: The new chairman of the Federal Reserve, Kevin Warsh, has promised that he and his colleagues will bring prices under control, even if they have to raise interest rates to do so. But after the lackluster jobs report today, investors think it's less likely the Fed will raise interest rates at its next meeting later this month. This is one of those times when bad news for job seekers turns out to be good news for the stock market. The Dow Jones Industrial Average jumped nearly 600 points today.
4: NPR's Scott Horsley, thanks so much.
5: You're welcome.

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4: 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We kick things off on Tuesday over at Barking Legs, where Wednesday Jazz returns with the Alan Wyatt Quartet. 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Gate 11 Distillery continues its summer jazz nights with the Austin Petit Quartet, while over at Clyde's, DJ Common Criminal keeps the energy high to kick off the holiday weekend. 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
6: 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I'm Juana Summers.
7: And I'm Scott Detrow. There have been a lot of false, bombastic conspiracy theories to come out of podcaster Alex Jones and his former InfoWars platform over the years.
8: They tell your kids they got to love Justin Bieber, and then Bieber says, hand in your guns.
9: These are people that had gay sex hundreds of times in coffins.
8: I don't like them putting chemicals in the water.
7: But the billion-dollar line of disinformation was his claim that the school shooting at Sandy Hook Elementary was a hoax. Sandy Hook family sued and won. They've yet to be paid the $1.4 billion in damages, though, from that defamation case. And that's where The Onion comes in. The satirical news outlet has been trying to take over the InfoWars brand since 2024. And despite continued legal holdups, The Onion CEO, Ben Collins, is planning to relaunch InfoWars as a comedy site today. Ben Collins joins us now. Welcome.
10: Thank you for having me. And I'm sorry that you just heard that voice.
7: You know, we're here. It's okay. So before we talk more broadly, I just want to kind of walk through the order of operations here. The Onion bought InfoWars at auction, right? That was step one of this process?
10: That was step one of this process, yeah. Back in 9 days after the 2024 election, we were the only other group to bid on InfoWars other than Alex Jones's shell company.
7: And the thinking was, this could be funny, but also this is a way to help get some money to these Sandy Hook families?
10: Yeah, it was, in my opinion, a win-win. Our number one goal is to help them get some cash, because at present they've not received any. Mm-hmm. If we didn't bid on this thing, Alex Jones would have gotten this thing back for like a couple of bucks probably, and that's not ideal. And then, you know, he's had a years-long plan to try to devalue this stuff so he could get it back from his landlord. That's the level at which he's trying to not pay these people. So we are, at least in the intermediary steps here, going to get them some cash. And long-term, we're going to turn this, in my opinion, really bad website, a really, really bad website, into a really good one, and give people some hope that maybe funny things can still happen.
7: I want to talk about all of that, but first, without going through every single twist and turn, what is the best way to understand where this stands in court right now? What the holdup has been, what the issue has been as to whether you can use the domain name and all of that?
10: Sure. So here's the deal with this. He has lost two different cases, one in Texas to a couple of the families, and then one in Connecticut to even more families. The Connecticut one went all the way to the Supreme Court, and he lost. The one in Texas, there has been what's called an emergency stay, which bans the receiver who oversees all of these assets on behalf of the families from dispersing them. This stay usually lasts like days or weeks. This time it has lasted about a year. So what we're doing is moving on forward anyway. We're trying to prove that these assets do have value to these families, and we are going to do a parody of InfoWars starting Thursday night at 8 p.m. Eastern time, anywhere you see video, YouTube, Twitch, wherever you want to watch it. And it's going to be pretty spicy. Very explosive is the word I would use for it.
7: How, like, what's the content going to be? Is it going to be oniony? Is it going to be a straight InfoWars parody? Is it going to be a weird mix of both? Like, what are you thinking?
10: Yeah, it's going to be both, among some other shorts and some other stuff that we're really proud of, which will allude to the future of InfoWars, is Tim Heidecker's emergency broadcast, which is, uses the InfoWars studio and set and all that stuff. And he's also selling supplements, by the way, because that's the goal of this whole thing, obviously. He's selling Puro oxygen capsules because, as you know, breathing is just too much work.
7: You're saying a lot of stuff that I feel like somebody who's not deeply online is like, what language is he speaking? But the fact is, a lot of the stuff you're saying is like pretty close to non-parody of some of the stuff we've heard on InfoWars.
10: Yeah, or stuff you've heard from your crazy neighbor. And I think that's why it's been such a hard 10 years, is because I think people at face value have just said, oh, these are silly people. They're just going to go away because no one could take this seriously. Whatever. And now you have a neighbor who is just like injecting random Chinese peptides into his arm and yelling at your child through the lawn. Like,
7: this stuff is influencing real life and becoming more and more mainstream.
10: Everywhere. Yes. And like, we have been told to not take this seriously over and over again. And now they run every branch of government, and it's time to start making fun of these people. So we're very excited to finally, at last, get the guys who are the best at this making fun of the dominant form of media in our culture right now, which is selling a bunch of pills to people who are very afraid.
7: I want to, I'm just going to read the full line. This is a story from our member station, WBEZ, covering this relaunch. In response, a shirtless Jones recently appeared online saying of the Onion's InfoWars grab, they are body snatchers. They are skinwalkers. They literally take your skin. This is going to backfire big time.
10: Yeah. We've been saying skinwalker in the office a lot recently. It's like, I'd never heard that term until he said it. And boy, is it fun. It's like, it's such a fun sentence to say. We're not going to take his skin, unfortunately. I have no use for it. I don't prefer my skin to many people's, but I do prefer my skin to his. I'm going to keep mine. The reality is, like, he's being all silly about it now and all this stuff, but his most diehard people will go and harass you until you have to move. A lot of these families, the San Diego families, had to move away from their hometown after the worst thing in the world happened to them. They had this extra stuff to contend with, and I just don't think that's good. I think that there should be consequences for that. And if the law tells you you have to give them $1 billion, you should at least give them a little bit of that.
7: Let me ask you my favorite topic, the economics of the media business right now. Another uplifting topic, you know? What is your plan to get money to Sandy Hook families but also keep the Onion solvent? Because it's hard to make money with a website and media products right now.
10: Yeah, I want to make it clear, this has been good for us. People want people to take a stand against what's going on. And there's a huge market for this. I don't know if you know this, but what's happening right now in this country is deeply unpopular. Like, it's really bad. And for people to just call that out straightforwardly instead of being all wishy-washy about it, it's what people actually want. We have over 80,000 subscribers who get an actual physical newspaper in the mail every month. And that's in no small part because we take stands like this. We take big swings and we stand up for decent people who need a little bit of help. But also, most importantly, we make fun of the bad guys in a way that nobody else can. So financially, this has been good for us. And I hope other people take this as that as well, is that you can, although it might be a pain in the ass legally for a minute in terms of you know, having to hire a lawyer to defend against a bunch of psychos. Like, it's actually worth it at the end of the day. And people will remember what you did in this moment.
7: Ben Collins is CEO of The Onion and tonight launches a new comedy version of InfoWars. Thanks so much for talking to us.
10: Thank you so much, man.
7: NPR reached out to Alex Jones' legal team for a response. Lawyer Norm Pattis sent us this email. Let me see if I get this right. Satire as a virtue, The Onion as a moral icon. Alex was wrong about Sandy Hook, but he was right about one thing. The world has gone haywire. Mocking Alex's supporters simply deepens the wounds that drew folks to Alex in the first place. Was it the Wicked Witch of the West who said, "What a world, what a world"?

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1: 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On the next Morning Edition from NPR News.
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4: Echoes of Chattanooga's past on WUTC. For this year's commemoration of America 250, we bring you poetic monologues crafted from oral histories of Chattanoogans born in the late 1800s and early 1900s. Interviews for the oral histories, archived at the Chattanooga Public Library, were conducted by Norman Bradley, former editor of the Chattanooga Times, and his team. Here are the words of Columbia Jarrell, as interpreted by Kelly Watts Williams.
5: I entered the world 3 days after Christmas, 1908, when a full house meant noise and quiet meant someone was missing. We were 11 children. 9 lived long enough to grow into themselves. That's how it was. You counted blessings and graves with the same careful hand. My daddy, Alan Jarrell, worked stone and concrete, left his mark where streets meet feet. East 3rd Street was mud, so he paved it with his own sweat.
6: If we're going to live here, he said, we ought to see where we're going.
5: He pushed for street lamps before we had sidewalks, believed light should come first. We didn't grow grass, too many feet for that. We swept dirt yards every morning, brooms whispering across dirt, keeping dignity clean. Colored school stopped at 7th grade. Life finished the lessons. I cleaned white folks' houses 50 cents a day, learning early how work bends your back and straightens your spine. The Depression came, a long winter that forgot to leave. Daddy worked sun up to dark till the pot sounded hollow, but nobody sat still. We endured, made do, made pride out of less. Mill Chair Company, my hands learned a skill, sanding wood smooth as patience, stuffing chairs with care, finishing edges so no one felt the rough places. 10 hours for a dollar and a quarter. Then strikes, shouting, doors closing, and one night, gone. After that, I worked for the Fowlers on Lookout Mountain. Mrs. Fowler looked 15. Had a baby long as my forearm. Said I'd work till March. I stayed 35 years. Cooking, cleaning, raising children like kin. They treated me good. And good stays with you even after people leave. Sundays belonged to the Orchard Knob Baptist, a church that moved and grew. Put light in its windows, stained glass catching God at different angles. The Lord's Prayer on one side, 23rd Psalm on the other. We picnicked, we gathered. Everyone's child was everybody's care. That's what held us until the neighborhood grew quiet. I watched it disappear. Houses fell. Corners became parking lots. Families moved aside for someone else's progress. I've seen many lean years, war years, good years, and I'm still here. If you remember me, remember this. In Orchard Knob Hill Park, we just didn't lay stone in streets. We wove a community, held every hand, every heart, a lantern in the dark so no one walked alone.
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9: 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I'm Juana Summers.
10: And I'm Scott Detrow. For weeks, Ebola has been spreading in the Democratic Republic of Congo with no specialized treatments. That changed today. The first patient received an experimental treatment as part of clinical trials testing two drugs. Health officials hope these could help turn the tide against an outbreak that has already sickened more than 1,400 people and killed more than 430. NPR Global Health Correspondent Jonathan Lambert is here with the latest. Hi, John.
11: Hey, Scott.
10: So this outbreak is new, but Ebola is not new. Why aren't there drugs available already?
11: So there are approved treatments for Ebola, but not for the kind of Ebola that's spreading now. It's a rarer species called Mundibujo. It's only caused two other outbreaks before this one, in 2007 and 2012. And it's pretty different than the more common species, and so it's not clear whether existing treatments will work, hence the clinical trials.
10: Tell me more about these drugs that they're testing now.
11: So there are two, and both would be given intravenously through an IV. One is a drug that you might remember from COVID. It's an antiviral called remdesivir. It's made by the American drug company Gilead Sciences. During the pandemic, it was used to treat patients in the hospital, to somewhat mixed effect. But it was actually developed to work against lots of different kinds of viruses, including Ebola.
10: Okay, what about the other drug?
11: It's a monoclonal antibody with the catchy name of MBP-134. Monoclonal antibodies are basically lab-made proteins that are designed to mimic the immune system's natural defenses. This one was designed from antibodies from a patient infected with a different species of Ebola, but there is some lab data to suggest that it could work against Mundibujo. The drug is made by a U.S. company called MapBio. It got lots of support from the U.S. government in developing the drug, and the U.S. government is donating all the doses necessary to do the clinical trial.
10: So how will the trial actually work?
11: So researchers will be testing whether each drug alone, as well as the two drugs in combination, improve survival in Ebola patients. And they'll compare that with patients who get the kind of basic supportive care that's available now, things like replacing lost fluids through an IV. Right now, there's only one clinic that's enrolling patients in the trial, but health officials say that they plan to expand to more clinics in the coming weeks.
10: Any sense how long it would take before researchers know whether these drugs are working?
11: So that depends on a few factors. Here's WHO's research and development lead, Vasi Morthy, at a press conference this morning.
12: From what we see at the moment, this is going to take some time. So we shouldn't expect that this is going to be over in weeks. It will take some months. It could go even into next year. It could be that we need over 1,000 patients enrolled in the trial until we get a definitive answer. That will be earlier if there's a very high efficacy from the trial.
11: In other words, if the drug is super effective, that'll become pretty clear pretty quickly. Mm-hmm. And the lower the effectiveness, the longer it'll take. But there's also another wrinkle. This species of Ebola appears to be slightly less deadly than other species. If that's truly the case, it could also lengthen the trial, since it'll be tougher to tell whether people are getting better because of the drug or whether they would have gotten better on their own without the drug.
10: So let's just assume optimism, assume that the trial shows these treatments are effective. What difference could that make in the outbreak?
11: An effective treatment would be really huge. It would help reduce the death toll in this outbreak that really shows no signs of slowing down. But that'll only happen if patients can actually access the drug, which is a real question. Prices and availability will be negotiated in the coming months between governments and drug companies, and WHO says that they're trying to expand access as much as they can.
10: NPR's Jonathan Lambert, thanks so much.
11: Thank you.
9: The U.S. telecasts of this summer's World Cup games are drawing a record number of viewers. Fox Sports, which broadcasts the games in English, reports an average of 5 million viewers across 72 group stage matches. And Telemundo says nearly half of all World Cup viewers in the country are watching its Spanish language broadcasts. NPR's Mandalit Del Barco has more.
13: Last night, fans celebrated as the U.S. men's national soccer team knocked out Bosnia-Herzegovina's team 2-0 during the latest round of the Copa Mundial, as it's known in Spanish. At Cafe Brazil in Culver City, California, Giselle Rosas and her mother Graciela Reyes, both born in Mexico, cheered for the U.S. team along with Telemundo's famously exuberant announcer.
14: It's Andres Cantor.
15: Oh yeah, that's the best part for everybody. Go!
13: You think it's more fun to watch in Spanish?
15: Yes, 1,000,000%. More enthusiastic.
16: We like the excitement, the feeling, the sentiment, the ambience. It's just so different. It's a night and day difference.
13: That kind of passion to date has translated to an average per match of 4.6 million World Cup viewers of Spanish language sportscasts on Telemundo and Peacock streaming services, according to NBC Universal.
17: This is the most watched World Cup ever in Spanish language in this country. The numbers are just mind-blowing, really.
13: Miguel Lorenzo is a senior vice president at Telemundo Deportes.
17: Basically, half of the country of the United States is watching the World Cup in Spanish on Telemundo. But we also know that only 20% of the U.S. population is Hispanic. We're seeing audiences that are bilingual, that are Spanish dominant, that speak English, enjoying World Cup coverage.
13: According to Nielsen ratings, 20% of Telemundo's World Cup viewers are not fluent Spanish speakers. And Lorenzo says overall, the viewership on its telecast has increased by 122% since the 2022 World Cup games. He says excitement has been highest for the winning matches by Mexico and the U.S. And after last night's games, the network's social media platform surpassed a record-breaking 1 billion views.
17: I can't tell you how many comments I've seen where people are saying, I don't speak a lick of Spanish, but I want to watch it on Telemundo because it just sounds more exciting. And maybe by the end of the World Cup, I'll learn Spanish. Joy and excitement and drama, it's language agnostic. It's universal.
13: Unlike Fox, which runs commercials during hydration breaks for the players, Telemundo keeps its cameras on the field. That's something very much appreciated by fans like comedian Trevor Noah, who's been hosting World Cup watch parties on his YouTube channel.
18: We're seeing the players on the pitch discussing what's happening. You see which coach is more stressed. You see who's thinking like some players are tapping each other on the back. This is part of the game.
19: Yes. And I feel like when you cut to ads. Yes,
18: you
19: take it away from the game.
18: Yeah, but you lose this. So shout out again, Telemundo. Really, really amazing coverage.
13: No matter what network they watch, World Cup fans are hoping their team gets a similar reaction past winners have gotten. Mandalit Del Barco, NPR News, Los Angeles.

He was a French aristocrat. He was also celebrated as an early American hero. He fought in the U.S. War of Independence alongside George Washington and then participated in the French Revolution. He had a very long name, but he's better known simply as Lafayette. 250 years later, after the birth of this country, he is the subject of a museum exhibit in Paris. We visit the National Archives of France on tomorrow's All Things Considered. 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

0: 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If you don't have access to a pool this summer, why not rent someone else's? NPR's Stephen Bisaha reports that backyard pool rentals are a growing part of the sharing economy.
1: To state the obvious, Alabama summers get hot.
2: There was no, hanging out outside unless you were in a pool.
1: Megan Clopton lives just outside Birmingham, and two summers ago, she saw her friend post online that her pool was available to rent using a platform called Swimply.
2: So I thought, just kind of on a whim, why don't we split the cost and go spend the day at the pool with the kids? And they had a blast. It was a lot of fun.
3: Jump to daddy.
4: Jump out. There you go. Gotcha.
1: Swimply is one of a small but growing number of Airbnb-style companies that lets you rent private pools. Clopton prefers the privacy and space versus using a crowded public pool, and she became a repeat renter.
2: We did a full birthday party there, and that was tons of fun.
1: That rental cost about $380. That got 30 guests 3 hours of pool time. And the owner of that pool is Jasmine Lawson.
5: We host over 1,000 guests a summer here.
6: Over 1,000 guests?
5: Yes, it's wild, and it grows every single year.
1: Her 8-foot-deep pool is shaded by tall trees and comes with a twisting slide, water guns, and a catalog of 50 pool floats to choose from.
5: And our infamous unicorn sprinkler, which is always a hit.
1: Think a human-sized inflatable unicorn with water spraying from the horn. Lawson gives all her guests a walkthrough when they arrive, and a few rules, like no standing on the slide.
5: And then I go upstairs and work, and I let them have the space all to themselves. But if they ever need anything, I'm right down here helping them as soon as I can.
1: Some listings offer more privacy, like self-check-in. Renting her pool earns Lawson some extra income. She charges $50 an hour for up to 5 guests, and it goes up from there. That helps cover the cost of the pool itself, because owning a pool is not cheap.
5: Well, when you own a pool, every time you turn around, something happens and it's $1,000.
7: The idea was just rent out your pool just to cover its expenses.
1: Bunham Laskin founded Swimply in 2019.
7: And now we have owners earning over 6 figures from their backyard.
1: The company says it has about 275,000 reservations so far this year. And while Airbnb is often used by out-of-towners, Swimply is more often used locally. People reserve pools nearby. Laskin says the company has done better during tough times when people need an affordable nearby getaway.
7: I mean, we really became big for the first time during the pandemic, where travel was impossible and people more than ever needed a way to supplement their income.
1: Now, renting out a swimming pool comes with an important and possibly expensive question. Who's responsible if someone gets hurt?
8: I mean, because swimming pools are so dangerous.
1: Lindsay Cameron researches the gig and sharing economy at the University of Pennsylvania's Wharton School of Business. She says this responsibility question has been playing out in courts regarding other kinds of sharing economy companies.
8: Because there's not an employer, as one typically thinks of, that you can say you have responsibility for the products that you're putting out into the world.
1: Swimply says it covers up to $1 million in liability, similar to Airbnb's policy. Jasmine Lawson in Birmingham says she hasn't had any incident in the 3 years she's rented out her pool.
5: You'll need to come down and give a Band-Aid every once in a while, but nothing serious.
1: And that's with weekends with 3 or 4 bookings back to back. This weekend, she's got an all-day 4th of July party booked, and she'll be ready with pool noodles, the grill, and plenty of floats. Stephen Bisaha, NPR News.
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10: Coal versus solar power. I'm Randy Simon, and this is Earthwise, a look at our changing environment. Solar power has been eating away at coal's dominance in generating electricity for quite a while. While coal power is still the largest single source of electricity across the globe, most new generation capacity is coming from solar and wind. However, coal power is fighting back, and not in a good way. According to new research led by the University of Oxford in England, pollution from coal-fired power plants is significantly reducing the energy output of solar power installations. This is especially true when coal plants and solar installations are located in the same area. The study examined 140,000 solar photovoltaic installations worldwide using satellite data and atmospheric data on air pollution to calculate how much sunlight is lost due to the dirty air. They found that aerosols, the tiny particles suspended in the air from burning coal, reduced global solar electricity output by 5.8% in 2023. This lost energy adds up to 111 terawatt hours, the amount generated by 18 medium-sized coal-fired power plants. The researchers traced the origins of these aerosol-related losses and found coal-fired power generation to be a major contributor. This was particularly evident in China, where solar and coal capacity have expanded in parallel and are often co-located. Air pollution doesn't just block sunlight, it also changes the nature of clouds, which can cut solar power even further. As long as we keep burning coal, we might be overestimating how much solar power can contribute to our energy supply. Earthwise is a production of WAMC. 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
0: 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I'm Scott Detrow.
9: And I'm Juana Summers. In 2022, Congress passed the PACT Act. The bill provided benefits for millions of veterans who were exposed to toxic burn pits during their military service. But that law left out thousands of American civilians working for the government who were exposed to the same toxins. Now there's an effort to change that. NPR Justice Correspondent Ryan Lucas reports.
3: During the global war on terror, the American government sent federal civilian employees, including FBI agents, to Iraq and Afghanistan, where they often lived and worked alongside U.S. troops. One of them was FBI Special Agent Kenya Merritt. He was 33 years old when he did a four-month deployment in Iraq in 2009.
11: I remember when he came back, I mean, everything was seemingly fine. He worked out, I know, with a lot of the guys from the Special Forces.
3: That's Stephanie Merritt, Kenya's wife. She says Kenya had played Division I basketball in college. Didn't smoke, didn't drink. He worked out, though, a lot. And it was during a workout in 2014 or 2015, she says, that they first noticed that something was off.
11: He was boxing, you know, as a way to stay in shape. And he came in the house, and I mean, his eyes were as big as saucers. And he was like, I've been calling you, like, something's wrong with my chest.
3: They thought it was his heart. He went to see cardiologist after cardiologist. They were in and out of emergency rooms. Doctors didn't know what was wrong. It was only during a trip to the ER after Kenya, Stephanie, and their three kids moved back to Texas that they started to get some answers.
11: This particular ER doctor was like, listen, you know, your heart is good, but you have a nodule that shows up on another report, and it's ever so slightly larger. I'm not saying it's cancer. I just think you should have it looked at.
3: Kenya had it looked at, and it turned out it was lung cancer. So in late 2019, doctors removed the lower lobe of his left lung. But the cancer appeared to have already spread to his lymph system. So he underwent chemotherapy and radiation. And it worked. For 3 years, Stephanie says, Kenya was disease-free. But in late 2022, the cancer came back. And so doctors decided to remove his entire left lung. Stephanie recalls how about an hour into the surgery, the doctor came out to find her.
11: When I saw the doctor, I was like, why are you here? You know, who's removing his lung? You know, like, why am I talking to you?
3: The doctor said the cancer had spread, and they decided to leave the lung and whatever function it still had for the fight ahead. But the cancer continued its spread. Throughout all of this, the scans, the surgeries, the chemo, Kenya was still an FBI special agent. He was still working human trafficking cases, sometimes from home, in the kitchen or the backyard, sometimes at the office.
11: Toward the end, it was just the pain. The pain would stop all of that.
3: Kenya Merritt died on October 30th, 2024. He was 48 years old. Stephanie says Kenya had talked about his time in Iraq, including the burn pits.
11: I don't think they were ever educated on the dangers, because he said the burn pits for some people, and not even for him, would become like a gathering spot.
3: The military used open-air burn pits to dispose of trash, everything from plastic and electronics to medical waste. They produced clouds of toxic black smoke. The biggest burn pit in Iraq was at Balad Air Base, where Kenya was stationed. And he believed, as does his family, that his exposure contributed to his cancer. Stephanie says when Kenya joined the FBI, he signed up knowing he was putting everything on the line.
11: But it was a sacrifice he was willing to take. A burn pit wasn't in that decision.
3: In 2022, Congress passed the PACT Act to expand medical benefits for military veterans exposed to toxins from the burn pits after years of complaints from veterans and their families. But that bill left out the civilian federal employees who serve shoulder to shoulder with U.S. troops, people like Kenya Merritt. And he is not alone. There are an estimated 4 to 5,000 FBI agents who have had health issues from burn pits. That's according to Natalie Barra, the head of the FBI Agents Association. And she says that number doesn't include all of the other federal law enforcement agents and other U.S. government employees who aren't covered by the PACT Act.
11: These agents were overseas serving their country, and they should be covered when they get sick as a result of their exposure to burn pits.
3: The association, which represents current and former FBI agents, is pushing for a new draft bill that would make it easier for federal civilian employees who believe they were exposed to burn pits to apply for medical benefits. One of the bill's sponsors in the House is Pennsylvania Republican Brian Fitzpatrick, himself a former FBI agent who served in Iraq. At a news conference last month, Fitzpatrick said U.S. troops and civilian employees who served overseas should all be treated equally.
12: We have to make sure that we're there for them, their fellow federal agents. It's just about basic fairness.
3: Congress struggled to pass the original PACT Act, and it's unclear whether the new one has enough support to get across the line. What is clear is that the bill is named for Kenya Merritt. His widow, Stephanie, says she is honored, and she says Kenya would be too.
11: I just know one day when I see him in heaven, he's just going to be like, Steph, that's pretty cool. You know, like, he's just going to be like super hype about it. And it's so him that even after he's gone, there's something that continues to help people.
3: Ryan Lucas, NPR News, Washington.
0: This week, as the U.S. approaches its 250th birthday, we've been hearing from Americans all across the country. Bristol, Rhode Island, holds the nation's oldest 4th of July celebration. This is their 241st year. From Ocean State Media, David Wright reports.
13: At Town Hall in Bristol, 100 volunteers on the 4th of July committee have been busy.
14: I need men who can lift tables and move chairs.
13: Sorting out last-minute details, not just on the town's parade.
15: As of right now, we have 34 floats. Oh my
13: God! But dozens of small events, too, including a golf tournament.
16: $130 includes golf, cart, and meal.
13: A Miss 4th of July beauty pageant and a gala ball.
17: Everything's lined up. We're ready to go, and we're going to start working on next year's ball on Monday.
13: Norman Rockwell couldn't have painted a more charming New England town. Even the double yellow line down Hope Street turns red, white, and blue for the parade. It's a lifetime commitment for Heidi Vermillier.
18: I think I've missed the parade once when I was in Europe for the 4th of July, but otherwise I have been either watching the parade or working the parade my whole life.
13: For the past 10 years, she's been in charge of souvenirs. A blue trailer with a big window that opens up on one side.
18: It's quite the upgrade from our last trailer.
13: Packed with hats, t-shirts, sweatshirts, even Christmas tree ornaments. She herself is stars and stripes, from earrings to pedicure.
18: You know, when I go out in my red, white, and blue outfits, people will be like, oh, you have a 4th of July event? It's like, no, this is just my clothes. Like, I like wearing red, white, and blue whenever.
13: The way she sees it, she's flying the flag for Bristol, for her family and friends.
18: Politics, you can be left, right, moderate, whatever. Patriotism is just loving your community and helping out to make your town a better place, your country a better place.
13: In other words, the pursuit of happiness together, never mind politics. For NPR News, I'm David Wright in Bristol, Rhode Island.
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20: 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So how do you do the outdoor picnic, the cookout, the big party, the fireworks, outdoors, and stay safe? 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

0: he doesn't actually lose money, even though the investors or the consumers of that product have lost a significant amount of money.
1: President Trump pulled in more than $1 billion from his family's cryptocurrency ventures.
2: But investors stand to lose substantially.
1: For Thursday, July 2nd, it's All Things Considered from NPR News. I'm Juana Summers.
2: And I'm Scott Detrow. Much of the U.S. is now facing extreme heat, which is a threat to people's health.
1: But high temperatures can also impact people's mental health.
3: There was, in fact, an increase in the risk of emergency department visits for all mental health causes as summertime temperatures were increasing.
2: And a look at the legacy of the Second Continental Congress.
1: Does today's legislative branch live up to the aspirations of that era?
4: Our founders would be surprised and alarmed that this current Congress has not jealously guarded its prerogatives.
2: First, this newscast.
5: Live from NPR News in Washington, I'm Ryland Barton. Job growth slowed sharply last month. NPR's Scott Horsley reports U.S. employers added just 57,000 jobs in June, less than half as many as the month before.
6: After several months of relatively strong job growth, the pace of hiring slowed in June. Healthcare continued to add workers, but not in great numbers, and leisure and hospitality saw a net loss of jobs. Revised figures also show that hiring was weaker than initially reported in April and May, with a combined downgrade of 74,000 jobs. The unemployment rate dipped last month to 4.2%, but only because more than 700,000 people dropped out of the workforce. For people who are working, average wages were up 3.5% from a year ago, but that's likely not enough to keep pace with inflation. Prices have been climbing at an annual rate of more than 4%. Scott Horsley, NPR News, Washington.
5: A federal grand jury has indicted a man accused of vandalizing the reflecting pool in Washington, D.C. As NPR's Joe Hernandez reports, the felony destruction of property charge carries a potential sentence of up to 10 years in prison.
7: U.S. Attorney for the District of Columbia, Janine Pirro, says David Hearn allegedly pulled up 2 square feet of sealant from the bottom of the reflecting pool. Pirro says witnesses included a Park Service worker who told Hearn to stop.
8: Hearn reacted by shouting at that park's employee, saying that she cared too much about the reflecting pool.
7: The Trump administration has spent around $14 million to renovate the pool ahead of America's 250th anniversary, but the project has run into problems, including an algae bloom that's turned the water green. Attorneys for Hearn say their

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1: A third of the missiles got through. Writing on social media, Ukrainian President Volodymyr Zelensky said at least 20 sites around the city were hit. Most were apartment buildings. In a statement, Russia's Ministry of Defense said the overnight strikes on Kyiv were aimed at military and energy sites. Russia is facing fuel shortages after weeks of long-range drone strikes by Ukraine on oil depots and refineries. U.S.-led talks to end Russia's war on Ukraine have stalled as the Trump administration has focused on the Iran war. Joanna Kakissis, NPR News, Kyiv.
2: And from Washington, this is NPR News. New Jersey is set to charge companies whose workers are on Medicaid. California's lawmakers are calling on their state to do the same thing next year. It's an idea that other states are considering, as new federal policies mean fewer people have coverage and states have to foot more of the bill when they do. The alt-right website InfoWars is undergoing a major rebrand tonight. NPR's Chloe Veltman reports satirical outlet The Onion is relaunching the controversial brand as a parody.
3: The new InfoWars video streaming site aims to spoof previous owner Alex Jones's unfounded claims, harassment of crime victims, and supplement sales. The Onion bought InfoWars' assets at auction in 2024 after Jones declared bankruptcy. A superior court had ordered the conspiracy theorist to pay the families of the victims of the 2012 Sandy Hook school shooting more than $1 billion for falsely calling the shooting a hoax. Jones has yet to pay any of that. The Onion CEO Ben Collins says his first goal is to share $100,000 from merchandise sales with the families.
4: Long term, we're going to turn this really, really bad website into a really good one and give people some hope that maybe funny things can still happen.
3: The Onion's legal battle with InfoWars is ongoing. Jones's lawyers did not respond to NPR's request for comment. Chloe Veltman, NPR News.
2: Prosecutors say a man who scaled the Empire State Building's antenna with his girlfriend and unfurled a banner about love yesterday told police he wanted to do something special for their engagement. The couple was arraigned on felony reckless endangerment, burglary, and other charges today. A court complaint noted the danger to officers who climbed part of the way up the antenna to intercept the two. This is NPR.
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8: It's All Things Considered from NPR News. I'm Scott Detrow.
9: And I'm Juana Summers. In a stunning financial disclosure this week, President Trump revealed he made more than $1 billion last year from cryptocurrency businesses. But in terms of the investors who bought into those cryptocurrencies, they ended up losing a substantial amount of money. And to help us unpack all of this, I'm joined by NPR senior business editor Raphael Nam. Hi there.
10: Hey, Juana.
9: Hey, so help us understand how Trump made so much money last year from cryptocurrencies.
10: Essentially, Trump has gone back to the blueprint that has earned him so much money as a businessman. Effectively, find ways to earn a lot of money, but make sure to protect himself and his family from any downsides. And he does this mainly through two ways. Licensing his name, because he knows his name has a lot of value, especially to his supporters, and making his money upfront.
9: Okay, so in the past, he might have, say, put his name on wine or steaks or real estate. How does this strategy work with his crypto businesses?
10: Sure. Let's go through each of the two main ways. In the first case, he licensed his name to a cryptocurrency, or more specifically, a meme coin that's called Trump, obviously. Meme coins, for those who haven't heard the term, are essentially cryptocurrencies that are based on silly things like memes or even cartoons. That licensing deal made him over $600 million. That's a substantial amount of money. But unfortunately, for investors who bought into this meme coin, they ended up doing really badly

0: because it crashed in value. It went from over $70 to just over a dollar, and that's obviously a huge fall. But Trump benefited anyway. He has his royalty deal, so he can make money from each transaction. And I talked to Gary Kalman, an executive director at Transparency International, who explained it this way.
1: He's not invested personally in his own meme coin. And so if that goes from $75 to $1.99 or whatever it is right now, he doesn't actually lose money, even though the investors or the consumers of that product have lost a significant amount of money.
0: Now, Juana, to give you a sense of how widespread the losses are, one data firm called Chainalysis estimates that there are more than 750,000 investment accounts that are holding these meme coins that are effectively almost now worthless. That's 750,000 accounts.
2: Oh, wow. Okay. That's a big number. So, Raphael, that was one way Trump made money from the crypto sector, but it's not the only way, right?
0: Right. He also makes his money upfront, right? As I said, he and his family helped launch a crypto company called World Liberty Financial, which also sold a cryptocurrency coin. And just like with his meme coin, this cryptocurrency also crashed, down by around 85% since its launch. Quite a spectacular fall for those investors who bought into that. But again, Trump didn't make any losses. In fact, he made at least $500 million from World Liberty Financial because he made his money upfront during the initial sale of coins, back when it was priced quite high, and also by selling a stake in the company to a firm linked to the United Arab Emirates government. So again, another case of protecting himself and his family from losses.
2: So Trump made a lot of money, clearly, while investors lost a lot. How are they feeling?
0: Well, I've been spending a day or two just checking up on social media forums, and I reached out to many of them, but none of them responded. But the comments I read across social media forums was that there was a sense of resignation and just a little anger overall. But just you have to keep in mind that a lot of these investors who bought into these cryptocurrencies backed by the Trump family are generally big Trump supporters, and many are still standing by him, even though financially they may be hurting.
2: In Paris, Raphael Nam, thank you.
0: Thank you, Anna.
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4: It's now been more than a week since twin earthquakes struck Venezuela. The devastation is vast. Officially, the government says more than 2,000 people are dead and at least 11,000 are injured. Unofficially, there are fears the death toll is far higher. Along the northern coast in the hardest hit areas, families of the missing have taken it upon themselves to dig through the rubble to find their loved ones. NPR's Eder Peralta reports.
5: Just a few weeks ago, Playa Vasito used to be an idyllic little beach town. Snack shops along the beach, thatched roof stores that sold swimwear. Now, dozens of people are sleeping outdoors in those same restaurants. On the hills, many of the high-rises that looked out upon the Caribbean have crumbled. And the focus for all the neighbors is 10-year-old Moises. His dad, René Ramírez, has been here for 7 days digging by hand with neighbors trying to find him under the rubble of his apartment. He's my middle child. When the earthquake struck, he was at home with his two brothers and his mom. They ran toward the door as the earth started shaking. His mom says when things started falling on her, she made eye contact with Moises. But he ran back into the house to try to save the family dog. Ramirez's wife and his two other kids were rescued from the wreckage hours after the quake. Without thinking, Ramirez slips into the past tense.
6: Era un niño muy amoroso, muy dulce, muy juguetón.
5: Moises was a lovely, sweet kid, very playful. He was deaf and mute, but the whole neighborhood knew him because he found a way to make people laugh. His cousin, Alejandro Ramirez, says he would start joking as soon as he saw you. I didn't understand a thing, but he still made me laugh. As we talk, the neighbors working on the dig find some of his belongings. It means Moises must not be far. That night, I take a ride along the coast on a motorcycle, and the destruction is apocalyptic. Some buildings are pulverized, others have tipped over, the different floors are stacked neatly on top of each other. Wherever you turn, there is desperation. In Los Cocos Beach, I find Ivanoska Ortega, who was looking for Romel Parra, her best friend. He's like my brother, she says. On her phone, she has a picture of Parra, his wife, and their little girl. He's making a silly face. The little girl is serious, dressed in her Sunday best. Ortega says she got a call from Parra 2 days ago.
7: Abre la llamada y se escucha como cerrado, un lugar cerrado así.
5: She picked up, but all she heard was static, like he was in a closed room. For 7 days, they've searched alone, trying to figure out which pieces of concrete they can remove safely. But finally, she was able to find a group of miners, experts in search and rescue, to come and help. They came with dogs and heat sensors. It was a moment of hope.
8: Hey, silencio! Silencio!
5: The miners get right to work. They want silence so they can hear if anyone is alive. They hear noises on top of the building and they climb quickly. Another man wiggles into a hole at the bottom of the building and he emerges with a video on his cell phone. It shows a woman trapped in the rubble, hugging a little girl. Ortega just shakes her head as reality hits. These were the most Christian people she knew, she tells herself. These were praying people. They prayed when they ate, when they left home, when they got in the car. A neighbor wraps her arms around her. They're with Christ, my love. And you're demonstrating what true friendship looks like. The miners say it's too dangerous to pull out the bodies because they're already decomposing. We did what we could, they say, and take off to the next building. Even 8 days after the earthquake, miracles do continue to happen. A person was found alive on day 8, but not that night. That night, a nearly full moon rose over the wreckage, and the air smelled of death. In the corner of another building, a father quietly sobs. He's alone now. They had just pulled the bodies of both his kids, 10 and 15, out of the wreckage. His wife is still in there, somewhere. I'm so angry at the government that they just let us die here. He asked we not use his name because he fears retribution from the government. We got no help, he says. They treated us like dogs. By the time we get back to the quiet beach town, it was past 2 in the morning. Finally, a crew with big machines had showed up. Moises' cousin, Alejandro Ramirez, leans against a truck. His eyes are heavy. Yesterday, I got to the point where my body just couldn't take it anymore. But he's not leaving, he says, until Moises is out of the rubble. Those of us who are alive are living in a purgatory, he says. We don't know what is going to happen to us. The machine struggled with a huge boulder that ended up inside the apartment building. It's painstaking work. The backhoe moves some dirt, and everyone inspects it for signs of Moises. They search until the sun comes up, and around midday, they do find Moises. The boy, who one neighbor called impossibly beautiful, was laid to rest that same afternoon. Ida Peralta, NPR News, La Guaira, Venezuela.

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4: Did you know the Doobie Brothers were banned from the Memorial Auditorium by Principal Belding? This is your local history minute from WUTC. In the spring of 1974, the Doobie Brothers were riding high. They'd scored their first number one hit with Blackwater, and they had embarked on a busy tour that ended in Chattanooga on May 13th. To celebrate, the band decided to pelt each other with cream pies, and it was all fun and games until some of that cream got on the Memorial's finely upholstered chairs. The show's promoter, a young Dennis Haskins, called security, who in turn called the cops. The Doobie Brothers were banned from the Memorial Auditorium, but they went on to be inducted into the Rock and Roll Hall of Fame. And Dennis Haskins, that promoter, went on to play Principal Belding on the hit show Saved by the Bell. This is your Local History Minute from WUTC.
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0: And I'm Juana Summers. The National Weather Service has issued extreme heat warnings for much of the Midwest and Northeast. We know that temperatures this high are a threat to people's health. More than 2,000 people have died annually in this country from heat-related illnesses in recent years. But high temperatures also pose a threat to mental health, which can also be life-threatening, including increasing the risk of suicide. NPR health correspondent Ritu Chatterjee is here to tell us more. Hi.
7: Hi, Juana.
0: So, Ritu, who's most vulnerable to the mental health impacts of heat?
7: Well, it's mainly people who have pre-existing mental health conditions. Studies show that as temperatures rise, so do visits to the emergency room by people with a range of mental health conditions like, you know, anxiety, depression, psychotic illnesses like schizophrenia, and even people with substance use disorders. And, you know, extreme heat is also linked to mental health-related mortality. A study that just came out this week found that for every 1 degree Celsius rise in temperature, there's a 3% increase in suicide deaths among young people. Here's study author Dr. Joshua Wurzel. He's a psychiatrist at the Hartford Healthcare Institute of Living and runs the Heat Mind Lab there.
8: And ultimately, we think that every summer, roughly an additional 100 young adults are dying by suicide due to increasing temperatures.
7: So, you know, youth who are already at risk of suicide may be more likely to attempt during periods of intense heat.
0: Okay, and Ritu, why are people with mental health conditions more vulnerable to these high temperatures?
7: So scientists have yet to fully understand it, although they think there are a few reasons behind this. Here's Dr. Wurzel again.
8: A lot of patients with mental illness at baseline have difficulties regulating their temperature. So patients with depression have higher core body temperatures relative to healthy controls. There are also differences in patients with schizophrenia, bipolar disorder.
7: And elderly people with dementia. Mm. And many psychiatric meds also affect the body's ability to cool down. And all of this, you know, makes people much more vulnerable to heat-related health impacts. And Dr. Wirtz also told me that heat hinders communication between parts of the brain that talk to each other. And it disrupts sleeps. And we know that poor sleep affects almost every mental illness.
0: Right. So what are some ways that people with mental health conditions or substance abuse issues can stay safe as we're experiencing all these extreme temperatures?
7: Yeah. So some of the same precautions that everybody should be taking: try and stay indoors as much as possible, in air conditioning. Also, for people on psychiatric meds especially, talk to your doctors in advance to understand what your risks are. Read up on what heat-related symptoms can look like. Things like dizziness, exhaustion, brain fog. Seek help when you're not well, and watch out for symptoms of dehydration. So, you know, one thing to remember is people consuming alcohol and certain drugs are particularly at risk. And one of the things I heard over and over again from doctors I talked to is to tap into your social network, really reach out to friends and neighbors and loved ones who are vulnerable and make sure they're doing okay. And anyone struggling with suicidal thoughts, they can text or call the National Suicide and Crisis Lifeline 988.
0: NPR's Ritu Chatterjee, thanks so much.
7: My pleasure.
6: The Second Continental Congress produced the Declaration of Independence 250 years ago. Another part of its legacy is the legislative branch we know today. But is Congress living up to the aspirations of that era? Here's NPR congressional reporter Sam Greenglass.
9: At the National Archives, visitors stream into its rotunda to view the country's most cherished documents. Oh my word, a tank top tourist says, getting his first look at the Declaration. In a vault a few floors above, I meet archivist Jane Fitzgerald.
10: So I've pulled a few of the rough journals.
9: These are the journals of the Second Continental Congress. They kept meticulous records in neat cursive, like the entry for June 11, 1776, when a committee was appointed to draft the Declaration.
10: Mr. Thomas Jefferson, Mr. John Adams, Mr. Benjamin Franklin, Mr.
9: Fitzgerald flips ahead to
10: July 2nd, 1776,
9: when the Congress voted for independence.
10: That these United Colonies are and of right ought to be free and independent states.
9: Fitzgerald says these logbooks show this early assembly at work, slowly coalescing around independence. Archivist Jay Wyatt unpacks another faded document.
11: You are looking at handwritten amendments to the Bill of Rights.
9: Wyatt says the Bill of Rights was the seminal product of that first session of the U.S. Congress. On these pages, you can see a through line between the Continental Congress and its modern descendant.
11: The end product has the consent of the people. And that is, I think, an idea that is put forward in the Declaration, and it is worked and refined until you get to the Bill of Rights.
9: Yale University historian Joanne Freeman says the trajectory between these two bodies was not a given. At first, people's colonies in many ways felt like their country.
12: Southerners seem to dress very loudly. The Northerners all seem like sticks in the mud. They're all dressed in brown.
9: When the Continental Congress convened, it was more like a temporary union of allies responding to crisis. But the war required raising money and dealing with foreign powers. The Congress struggled to meet those demands, but did represent glimmers of a fledgling government. And though its delegates were not popularly elected, they did encourage town halls for regular people to debate independence.
12: Now, would Congress have acted without them? Probably. But one of the things that was very different is that the public came first and foremost.
9: Freeman says this moment also previewed what role a Congress could serve.
12: It's in that clashing and negotiating that you get something bigger than any one person or any one state.
9: Much of this early clashing took place at Independence Hall in Philadelphia. Today, it's in Democratic Congressman Brendan Boyle's district. Boyle thinks the founders would be dismayed by today's divided politics. That's one reason he's organizing a bipartisan congressional visit today to Independence Hall.
13: From the most conservative Republican to the most progressive Democrat, to return to the room where it all began and remind ourselves that we are the inheritors of this great tradition.
9: Boyle says Congress is not always succeeding at safeguarding that inheritance, as the legislative branch has ceded so much authority to the president.
13: Our founders would be surprised and alarmed that this current Congress has not jealously guarded its prerogatives.
9: I met Boyle in the Capitol Rotunda to gaze up at the iconic John Trumbull painting. It shows the Second Continental Congress receiving the draft declaration.
13: I feel awe, and I feel pride, and I also feel a certain burden to live up to what those founders intended 250 years ago.
9: Boyle says Congress is facing all kinds of questions about what the country means, but he says other generations have wrestled with these questions too, and have still kept pushing closer to the ideals of the revolution. Sam Greenglass, NPR News, Washington.
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0: It's All Things Considered from NPR News. I'm Juana Summers.
4: And I'm Scott Detrow. Coming up, a vibe check on the USA as America celebrates its 250th birthday.
0: We visit two very different celebrations in the nation's capital.
5: They did a really nice job with this. 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
6: Live from NPR News in Washington, I'm Janine Herbst. Much of the central and eastern U.S. faces dangerous record-breaking heat today that's expected to extend into the holiday weekend. Several cities have issued extreme heat warnings or declared emergencies, as NPR's Brian Mann reports from New York.
7: The National Weather Service says high heat and humidity will push the heat index into triple digits and trigger storms. Here in New York City, officials have opened hundreds of cooling centers and launched a fleet of cooling vans and buses that will patrol looking for vulnerable people. Mayor Zoran Mamdani urged people to check on neighbors.
8: We know that on an annual basis, we lose about 500 New Yorkers due to heat-related illness. However, we are speaking about what could be the hottest day in more than a decade.
7: The dangerously hot weather comes as millions of people are traveling and celebrating the 4th of July and watching World Cup soccer matches. Officials say people should prepare by bringing water, staying hydrated, and limiting physical activity. Brian Mann, NPR News, New York.
6: Russia launched a massive drone and missile attack on Ukraine, killing at least 21 civilians in Kyiv and injuring scores of others. Moscow says it's in retaliation for Ukrainian strikes on Russian oil facilities. The attack damaged 30 locations across the city, including residential buildings. Ukraine's President Volodymyr Zelensky says he hopes President Trump's son-in-law Jared Kushner and Special Envoy Steve Witkoff will visit.
9: They have to come to see, to understand, and to explain to President, and then to answer in a very polite manner how Steve Witkoff can to Russia what they have to do. Quickly sit, negotiate, stop this war.
6: Peace talks to end the war have stalled for months. Ukraine's foreign minister calls it a night of terror and urges more international support for air defenses. You're listening to NPR News. Mandatory evacuation orders have been issued as the Aspen Acres fire in Southern California grows to nearly 48,000 acres. More than 150 structures have been damaged or destroyed, and officials say many more are at risk. It's the biggest fire burning in the state, and it's 0% contained. Fire officials say extremely dry vegetation, along with very low humidity and high winds, are fueling the fire. It's one of several fires burning in the West. The Vatican says a small group of conservative Catholics who ordained bishops without official permission is in schism. The church has now excommunicated members of the group. NPR's Jason DeRose reports.
10: The Society of St. Pius X is a traditionalist movement that opposes official teachings on interfaith and ecumenical relations. It also promotes the Latin Mass. During a ceremony in Switzerland this week, a bishop affiliated with the group consecrated four men as new bishops without Vatican approval. Now, the church has issued a statement saying the decades-long attempts to bring the Society of St. Pius X back into alignment with Catholic teaching have proved vain. Because of that, the Vatican's Office of Theology has formally excommunicated both clergy and laity who are formal adherents of the group. Jason DeRose, NPR News.
6: Wall Street ended the day in mixed territory. The Dow up 594 points. The Nasdaq down 207. 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
0: This is All Things Considered from NPR News. I'm Juana Summers.
4: And I'm Scott Detrow. The U.S. Department of Education does not tell schools what to teach or how to operate, but one of the things it does do, track whether students' civil rights are being violated at school. Part of that work happens through something called the Civil Rights Data Collection, but the latest data is now more than 6 months late. NPR's Janaki Mehta is here to talk about why that is concerning researchers and advocates. Hey, Janaki.
15: Hi, Scott.
4: So start off by telling us exactly what Civil Rights Data Collection is.
15: Yeah, so the CRDC paints a picture of how students are being treated at every public school across America. It asks questions about things like who's being harassed, which kids have access to the internet, which ones are being identified as having disabilities, and it plays a big role in helping advocates and lawmakers figure out which students need help. Here's Lindsay Kabotsky from the National Center for Learning Disabilities.
16: Any delay of the CRDC is detrimental for the students that may be discriminated against. They may be bullied, harassed. As advocates, as educators, as policymakers, we're able to intervene and support that school.
4: Do you have a few examples of advocates and policymakers using this data to intervene, as he's talking about?
15: Yeah, so, okay, one example is the CRDC has shown in the past that Black students are more likely to have police at their school and less likely to have counselors. It drew a connection between that fact and that Black students are more likely to be suspended or expelled. So there's a bill in Congress that uses the CRDC data to make the case that money used for school police should instead be used to pay for staff like counselors. Another example is that the CRDC found minority students in lower income districts had fewer AP classes available to them. So a bill in Congress used that data to propose expanding access to advanced classes.
4: We mentioned this data is now more than 6 months late. Do we know why that is?
15: Yeah, so I've asked the Ed Department multiple times about where this data is and why it's late, and they have not responded. But their website says they intended to get the most recent data out by last December, and now we're at the start of July. And look, federal bureaucracy can be slow. Most of the time, a delay like this isn't necessarily cause for concern. But we have to remember there have been massive changes and cuts to the Ed Department in the last year and a half, and that slowed down a lot of the department's work. I also spoke to a former Ed Department employee who worked on the civil rights data, and they didn't want to be named because they fear professional repercussions for speaking out. That person said the current CRDC team is still intact at the Ed Department, but, you know, last year when there was a government shutdown, they had to stop their work, so that could be part of the delay. This person also said the kinds of questions the CRDC asks is influenced by each administration's politics. And so to advocate Denise Fort, this delay might be telling us something about this administration's priorities. She leads EdTrust, which is a think tank focused on education equity.
17: This is not an administration that has squarely acknowledged that we have a highly inequitable public education system. And by not acknowledging it, actually means you're dismissing it.
4: Now, you recently reported the Education Department is moving its civil rights arm to the Justice Department. How might that move affect the civil rights data?
15: Yeah, it's a good question, Scott, but we just don't know yet. Like I said, the CRDC team still seems to be at the Ed Department. It's unclear if it's going to move to Justice Department within the Office for Civil Rights. So far, other moves like this from the Ed Department, they've taken months, you know, to sort out the nuts and bolts. What we do know is that without up-to-date information, advocates, lawmakers, researchers, they don't know how students are being treated at schools across the country, which means when it comes to crafting policies, they're kind of doing that in the dark.
4: That is NPR education correspondent Janaki Mehta. Thank you so much.
15: Thank you, Scott.
18: It's a love story. They're about to say yes. The AP is reporting that Taylor Swift and Travis Kelce will tie the knot at Madison Square Garden on July 3rd, citing an anonymous law enforcement official. Now, the couple has not confirmed the plans, but reporters have been flocking to the garden to peek at delivery trucks unloading supplies like boxes of food, fake trees, and maybe parts of a castle. To break down all the rumors surrounding the nuptials, we called up Nikki Gostin. She's a reporter for Page Six, and she's covering the event. Thanks for being with us.
19: Thank you for having me.
18: Okay, so I think as the resident, all things considered, Swiftie, you might have my dream job right now. So tell me, what do we know? What is on the schedule?
19: Well, what we know so far is 1,000 guests at the garden, the rehearsal dinners tonight at the theater at Madison Square Garden. We're seeing lots of food deliveries. I spoke to someone who knows someone who's going, and they mentioned food carts there, which sounds kind of very wedding appropriate. And just a huge party. Huge, huge party, obviously.
18: I think any guest of a wedding is always curious what's on the menu. And I know that Page Six obtained photos of boxes of food being loaded into the garden. What can you tell us?
19: Yes, we saw pasta sauce, pancake mix, which I thought was funny. We saw lobster meat. I've heard that there's food coming in from Taylor's favorite restaurants in New York, but that hasn't been confirmed, obviously. Okay.
18: Something else that has caught just a ton of attention I keep seeing online is the rumors of a castle being constructed inside the garden, although some outlets dispute that. What can you tell us?
19: Exactly that there's some type of kind of fairy tale castle, whether that's for the nuptials, and then no, it's not. Expect sets, we've been told. You know, there's so many rumors flying around, and because people are under NDAs, it's been hard to find out information.
18: I mean, I have to say, I have been to the garden many times, and it does not exactly scream romance
19: no,
18: or wedding to me. So, I mean, what is the logic in these two super famous people getting married there, given that these are people who could ostensibly afford to buy out literally any venue in the world if they wanted?
19: True. And in the beginning, like a lot of people, I was like, wait, what? But, you know, first of all, we all know that July 4th is her favorite holiday. Mm-hmm. She does love New York. She loves the garden. I know it's weird, but like if you're having 1,000 people with what she's having, like there aren't many venues that can fit 1,000 people. And I, in a way, it's like it's so weird that it almost makes sense, if you know what I mean. And she's a show woman. And this is certainly very showy.
18: I mean, the internet has been buzzing over this event. Like I cannot scroll my social media without seeing something about it. Some of the responses to the reports of the location, the date, the potential construction of some sort of castle have been negative. People calling it sort of corny, sort of cringy. What's your take?
19: I am one of the people that, and I'm a very negative Nancy person, a Debbie Downer. I love it. I think it's great for New York. It's so iconic. I just feel like New York's on a roll right now with the Knicks, and it just feels so amazing. All the vendors that Page Six has spoken to are super happy because it's, you know, bringing in a lot to the economy. I don't know if you saw, but her and Travis just made donations, $26 million donation to different charities, including food banks in New York, which is amazing. So I just think it's great for New York.
18: Not too bad to have the New York Knicks be the NBA champions, and then you get Taylor Swift and Travis Kelce.
19: Right, and apparently the Knicks are invited to the wedding too, which is amazing.
18: Nice. That is Nikki Gostin. She's a reporter for Page Six covering Taylor Swift and Travis Kelce's wedding. Thank you.
19: Thank you.

0: You're listening to All Things Considered from NPR News. Egypt plays Australia on Friday in a round of 32 match. It's the first time Egypt has ever advanced this far in the World Cup. A Seattle-area barber hopes his haircuts for the team are bringing them luck in the tournament. From member station KNKX in Seattle, Freddie Menares has the story.
1: Madame Hamadi is trimming and cutting Davoud Yusich's hair at Jazz Barbershop north of Seattle. Their conversation quickly turns to Egypt's soccer team.
2: They're in a very good place right now, Egypt.
1: The barbershop is decorated with soccer-themed garland, TVs showing the matches, and a poster with a World Cup bracket that is partially filled in. Hamadi, the shop's owner, who immigrated from Iraq, has a bit of insight on the Egyptian team.
2: Yeah.
3: That's why I promised. They said if we do good, we come back and we will give you more stuff.
1: Jazz Barbershop has been cutting hair for the Egyptian players during their stay in Washington State. Full disclosure, I also get my hair cut here. Hamadi got the gig through a client who had connections to the team. At first, he thought it was a prank.
3: In Egypt culture, very funny culture. Always joking, always joking. So we thought it was a joke.
1: It was not a joke. A day before Egypt played in Seattle, Hamadi and four of his barbers canceled all their clients and nervously packed their bags to meet the team at a downtown hotel.
3: Two gloves, two brushes, two everything, and I don't know, like, you know, bunch of aprons we didn't need. It's just extra towels.
1: This is a big deal for Hamadi. He grew up playing soccer in Iraq, but he fled the country alone because of the war. He spent 3 years at a refugee camp in Jordan before moving to Spokane in 2012 when he was 18 years old. Hamadi washed dishes but wanted a better job, so he tried beauty school and stuck with it for the past decade.
3: I have the same passion, same love for what I do. Even on my days off, I come here.
1: All of this has led to the World Cup when Hamadi and his barbers nervously arrived at Team Egypt's hotel. Once passing through strict security where even his glasses were checked for cameras, Hamadi says he felt like he became part of the team. They all ate, hung out, and watched soccer together.
3: I was talking to one of the players called Marmoush, and I said, my dream is like to see you, and now we're just like talking in normal and stuff. And he just tapped on me and he goes, maybe you deserve it, you know?
1: Over the course of 8 hours, Hamadi and his barbers cut the hair of 24 players. Mohamed Salah was last in line. He's a country star player, and fans call him the Egyptian king. He checked other players' haircuts before choosing Hamadi to cut his. Hamadi was so nervous, his vision went blurry.
3: I turned around to look at my clipper. It's in the front of me. In the beginning, I couldn't see it. You know, I was like such a blurry, and so I act all like, I turn around, I'm like, God, please, like, give me come on, this is all I do all life, you know, how come I lost it?
1: Hamadi took his time and finished the haircut. Salah, the Egyptian king, approved. Egypt has since tied two games and recorded its first ever World Cup win. And Hamadi has watched it all, including one in person, thanks to the Egyptian team.
3: Every single game we watch and we pray our haircuts and, you know, we'll be good luck on them and hopefully can take them somewhere.
1: When Egypt plays Australia, Hamadi will be watching from his shop, hoping that his work can help Egypt win its second ever World Cup match. For NPR News, I'm Freddie Monades in Seattle.

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1: This is Asian View from NHK World Japan. I'm Raja Pradhan. Japan's Prime Minister Takaichi Sanae is visiting India for a summit with her counterpart Narendra Modi on Thursday. She plans to put forward concrete cooperation initiatives with India in economic security and other areas. Investments worth over $12 billion to launch new businesses in India will likely be announced. Japanese Foreign Minister Motegi Toshimitsu has reaffirmed with his Ukrainian counterpart his country's stance of standing with Ukraine will never waver. Motegi met with Andriy Sybiha in Tokyo. He said Japan will continue to support Kyiv and maintain sanctions against Russia to achieve a just and lasting peace in Ukraine. Motegi said Japan will provide assistance through UNESCO for the restoration of the World Heritage Site Kyiv-Pechersk Lavra Monastery, which was damaged by Russian attacks. Wednesday marked 10 years since a terrorist attack in Bangladesh that killed 22 people, including seven Japanese nationals involved in aid projects. In 2016, armed Islamic extremists stormed a restaurant in the capital, Dhaka. The Japanese victims included Okamura Makoto. His father, Okamura Komakichi, told NHK security measures were clearly inadequate.
2: I hope the Japanese government will hold thorough discussions with its counterparts and request proper security for people who are sent overseas.
1: An expert on Bangladesh, Kusakabe Naonori at Rikkyo University, says aid work in developing countries must not stop, but it has to be based on careful risk assessment. This is Asian View from NHK World Japan.
3: It's All Things Considered from NPR News. I'm Scott Detrow.
0: And I'm Juana Summers. As America prepares to mark its 250th birthday this weekend, we were wondering, how do people view the country and the celebrations? NPR's Frank Langfitt attended two very different ones here in the nation's capital to find out.
4: Michael Ock drove in from Northern Virginia earlier this week to see the Trump-sanctioned Great American State Fair on the National Mall. Ock stood on a grassy lawn, taking in the giant Ferris wheel and pavilions promoting U.S. states.
5: Florida, they're talking about the manatees and the nature and all the water and seafood. Texas was the Space Center. They did a really nice job with this. You got to see it, and we probably won't see it again in our lifetime.
4: Like most at the fair, Ock is white. He served as a Marine, and at 63, he's old enough to remember America's last big birthday. Bicentennial of 1976.
5: There was a lot of celebration, a lot of camaraderie, a lot of esprit de corps, a lot of patriotism, and everybody was looking out for everybody.
4: The America of today feels less settled, more divided. Ock generally supports President Trump and says some of the nation's divisions are really over the past. For instance, he thinks some liberals focus too much on slavery.
5: It was a different time. We have grown since then. So give people some credit on that.
4: Ock says he served in Iraq and Afghanistan as he traveled extensively abroad. He describes America like this.
5: You know, the United States is a messed up place. It's the best messed up place in the world.
4: Last weekend, I went to an alternative commemoration about a mile from the mall. It was billed as a people-powered vision of America's future.
6: There are these signs that say equality, dignity, democracy, truth, collective freedom. Immigration justice, living wage, and so a very different approach.
4: The crowd was liberal and diverse, but also included some older white folks, such as Nan Raphael. Like Ock, Raphael also served in the military. She played solo piccolo in the U.S. Army field band. Raphael is now 71. She too has fond memories of the bicentennial. She recalls celebrating by playing in a big band for hundreds in a park in New Jersey.
7: 4th of July was always my very favorite holiday of the year. It was a holiday that had a lot of meaning because we had built something great.
4: Raphael feels differently now under President Trump. She's angry about everything from the decimation of USAID to the deployment of the National Guard here in the Capitol.
7: I feel like my duty is to protest and protest what this country could be and protest against the direction this country is taking.
4: An NPR PBS News Marist poll out this week suggests that Auk and Raphael are representative of national opinion these days. As the 250th anniversary approaches, more than 90% of Republicans say they are proud or very proud to be an American. Only 45% of Democrats say the same. Todd Bennett is a professor of history at East Carolina University, co-author of The Flag Was Still There, which examines America's 50-year anniversaries.
8: Each of these anniversaries, 2026 and 1976, found the country at a crossroads of some type.
4: The bicentennial came in the wake of Watergate and Vietnam. Bennett says President Gerald Ford handled the celebration well.
8: He did not, for the most part, turn the bicentennial to attempt to use it for his personal and political agenda, despite the fact that 1976 was an election year.
4: Bennett says Ford's speeches were nonpartisan and inclusive. Here's Ford speaking at a naturalization ceremony at Monticello.
9: You came as strangers among us, and you leave here as citizens. Equal in fundamental rights, equal before the law, with an equal share in the promise of the future.
4: Bennett says Trump, who also faces a big election in the midterms, seems to be trying to use the 250th to his advantage. On Truth Social, the president called the upcoming July 4th celebration, quote, the most spectacular Trump rally of them all. At the Great American State Fair, a tent promotes Trump investment accounts. And on the main stage, a Republican strategist hosted a politics podcast. NPR reached out to Freedom 250, which organized the fair, but has not heard back. Kicking off the event, President Trump gave what sounded at times like a campaign speech.
10: The American dream is alive again. That's something that nobody thought they'd be saying when you went through that last 4 years of incompetence.
4: Robert Chase is a professor of history at Stony Brook University on Long Island. He came to the fair this week to observe. There were no lines. Crowds were thin.
11: Unfortunately, Donald Trump tried to associate the idea of American freedom and patriotism with himself, and many people were turned off by that. To associate an individual with an idea.
4: An individual who is also unpopular. In an average of recent polls, 57% said they disapproved of the job Trump's doing. Frank Langford, NPR News, on the National Mall in Washington.
3: In Atlanta, about 60,000 runners are preparing for the largest 10K in the country, the 4th of July Peachtree Road Race. This year, though, excessive heat is threatening runners' safety. Amanda Andrews with Georgia Public Broadcasting talked to some racers about how they are preparing for high temperatures.
12: It's just over 90 degrees on a Monday evening as members of the Atlanta Run Club gather for their workout. This practice is a kickoff run for the Peachtree Road Race. Robert Santee is new to the Run Club, and this is his first year competing.
13: I've really been prepping myself, kind of staying in a sauna for about 30 to 40 minutes per run, doing squats and different in-place runs just to kind of get my body used to acclimating and actually breathing in the heat, because I know it's going to be pretty hot come race day.
12: At this practice, club leaders hand out free water, sunscreen, and remind people to stay hydrated.
14: From this day forward, it's only going to get hotter, it's only going to get harder.
12: For the past 6 years, Furhan Merchant has run the Peachtree. He says he starts drinking electrolyte-heavy beverages a few days before July 4th.
15: And then race morning, I wake up extra early, take some extra electrolytes, and then while I'm waiting for the race to start, I drink up again.
12: It's not unusual for Atlanta to get to 90 degrees in July, but not early in the day. So by 10:30, race organizers will stop any runner who hasn't finished and clear the road, says Rich Kanaw, director of the road race. They've also set up medical tents along the route, he says.
16: We do expect that unless people heed our warnings, we will see more people in our medical tents. And that's the message for everybody this year. You cannot will your way through heat and humidity.
12: And veteran Tess Marshall, who will run her 14th Peachtree Road Race, has this advice for newbies.
17: Definitely take your time. And, you know, unless you have been literally training in this type of heat, don't go out there and try to be a hero.
12: The Peachtree Road Race starts around 6 a.m. with the wheelchair race. For NPR News, I'm Amanda Andrews in Atlanta.

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0: If you'd mentioned that Ukraine was going to be exporting weapons, people would have laughed at you. 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
1: On a week where Russia once again bombed Ukraine's capital of Kyiv, a look at how 4 years of war has changed both countries.
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1: I'm Scott Detrow.
2: And I'm Juana Summers. The job market is slowing down.
3: We aren't necessarily seeing a sharp deterioration that would raise alarm bells, but we're also stuck a little bit.
1: We'll have the latest on today's economic data.
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1: The Onion is relaunching the platform today with a different goal.
4: We're going to turn this, in my opinion, really bad website, a really, really bad website, into a really good one.
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5: Live from NPR News in Washington, I'm Ryland Barton. Iran is enjoying an unexpected windfall after the Trump administration lifted sanctions on the country's oil sales. The move's expected to unlock billions of dollars for the regime, NPR's Jackie Northam reports.
6: Lifting long-standing sanctions on its oil exports was a key demand by Iran during recent peace negotiations with the U.S. and could pull in between $8 and $10 billion for the regime while the agreement is in effect until August 21st. President Trump defended lifting oil sanctions, saying in exchange, Iran agreed to open the Strait of Hormuz. Bob McNally, president of Rapidan Energy Group, says the president had little choice.
7: This is a ransom payment for oil. Iran took Hormuz hostage, and we had to pay Iran to release the hostage.
6: There's been pushback by Iran hawks who say the regime will use money from oil sales to build up its military and proxies in the region. Jackie Northam, NPR News.
5: Flights at one of Washington, D.C.'s major airports will be temporarily suspended to accommodate America's 250th birthday festivities this weekend. NPR's Joel Rose reports.
8: The Federal Aviation Administration says it will suspend air traffic near downtown Washington during the celebration for the country's 250th birthday, which will include fireworks and flyovers by military jets. The FAA says it expects flight operations at Ronald Reagan Washington National Airport to be paused on Friday for 3 hours between 10 a.m. and 1 p.m. local time, and again from noon to midnight on Saturday, July 4th. The airport, which is located just a few miles from the National Mall, was the scene of a deadly mid-air collision between a military helicopter and a passenger jet last year. Joel Rose, NPR News, Washington.
5: Babies born from today until the end of the year will receive Social Security cards with a Freedom 250 logo. The cards look like the standard blue Social Security cards, but they're stamped with the logo of President Trump's initiative. He's been leaving his mark on several official documents, from passports to national parks passes. With a heat wave blanketing much of the country, extra air conditioning can put a strain on the electric grid. From member station WBUR, Miriam Wasser reports on ways to conserve energy.
9: Peak electric demand usually occurs between 4 and 8 p.m. on hot summer days. That's when people come home from work and solar production tapers off. Mary Kay

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1: Next is Closed Mix today. This is NPR News. More than 1 million immigrants have applied to legalize their status in Spain under a program to integrate those living and working without authorization. The initiative started in April and closed at the end of June. It offered a one-year renewable residence permit to those with a clean criminal record who have lived in Spain for 5 months. The policy contrasts with deportation efforts in other parts of the EU and the U.S. Most applicants are from Central and South America. As millions of football fans around the world turn their attention to the World Cup matches unfolding across the U.S., one family in southern Gaza is mourning a local football star who will never play again. Anas Baba has this report.
2: 32-year-old Salim Al-Ashqar, a veteran goalkeeper for a local football club in Gaza, was shot and killed Monday by Israeli forces in southern Gaza. Israel now controls 70% of Gaza, according to the Israeli military, leaving hundreds of thousands of displaced Palestinians crowded into shrinking areas where they say nowhere feels safe. Al-Ashqar was standing in the street beside his tent when he was shot. He had been married for just 5 months and was expecting his first child. Palestinian sport officials say his death brings the number of people associated with football killed since October 2023 to 567. The Israeli military did not immediately respond to NPR's request for a comment. At his funeral in Khan Yunis, mourners remembered not only the goalkeeper he was, but the legacy he leaves behind as a husband, an expectant father, and a player whose life ended far too soon. Anas Baba, NPR News, Gaza.
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6: From NPR News, this is All Things Considered. I'm Juana Summers.
7: And I'm Mary Louise Kelly. Ukrainian rescue teams spent much of today digging through debris left by a massive overnight attack. Russia aimed about 500 drones, about 70 missiles at Kyiv. But despite Russia's most recent large-scale attack, the war between Russia and Ukraine is largely at a stalemate. A stalemate might not be the word to describe the U.S. war with Iran, but like Ukraine, Iran has managed to give a global power a run for its money. What do these two conflicts tell us about the limits of modern military might? That's a question I explored with NPR international correspondent Joanna Kakissis and national security correspondent Greg Myrie. We were speaking on NPR's national security podcast, Sources and Methods. Joanna, it sounds like y'all have had an awful night last night. Missile strikes, drone strikes, the worst in weeks. Tell us what we should know.
8: Yeah, it was very, very loud, and it was a long night, I have to tell you. Ukraine's Air Force was able to intercept most of the drones, but the missiles, a lot of the missiles got through, about a third of them, and they hit lots of targets, about 20 sites around the city. Most of the strikes happened on to apartment buildings. Apartment buildings were hit.
7: Yeah.
8: So rescue workers are still going through the rubble to find survivors.
7: And I was seeing all these pictures, Joanna, of Ukrainians running down to the metro, to the shelters. For you, do you try to go back to sleep? Are you running downstairs? What do you do?
8: No, we have a safe room here in the bureau that's like fortified. So we go there. It'll keep us safe from drones. It's hard to stay safe from missiles because missiles can even hit underground too. But yeah, I found this new way to relax, which is to listen to K-pop. It's actually helped a lot. I have to tell you, it's very relaxing.
7: Oh, Lord. So what do we think is going on here? Because we're obviously more than 4

0: 4 years into this war. Yeah. Kyiv has been hit many, many times. But I'm wondering if this Russian assault, you know, this mega one, it sounds like y'all lived through last night, mm-hmm. is maybe Vladimir Putin's answer to Ukraine's drone assaults inside Russia. I mean, I've been watching, Putin has been under real pressure with Ukrainian strikes hitting refineries, hitting That's right. Moscow, hitting all the way east in Siberia.
1: That's right. That's
0: What's
1: right.
0: going on?
1: Let me just go back a few days and say, like, yes, Vladimir Putin has acknowledged these strikes. There are real problems in Russia now because of these strikes. Russia's defense ministry today said, yes, these overnight strikes that we experienced last night were in retaliation for the long-range strikes. Mm-hmm. And they said that, you know, they suggested that more were to come.
0: Greg, what we're seeing in Ukraine, what it has managed to do against Russia, against a larger army with more money, more weapons, is remarkable. What we are seeing with Iran right now, Iran managing to stand up to the United States, which has more weapons and more money and a much bigger military, is that equally remarkable?
2: Yeah, I think so in a lot of ways. I mean, both wars have their own dynamics, but you can see this where we're seeing the weaker military, the underdog, if you will, not only able to keep fighting, but to fight effectively and even get the upper hand in some cases. Perhaps the best example I can give is consider two bodies of water, the Black Sea and the Strait of Hormuz in the Gulf. Mm. You know, Russia had full control of the Black Sea at the start of this full-scale invasion back in 2022. It cut off Ukraine's ability to export grain and its other agricultural products, absolutely essential to Ukraine's economy. And Ukraine had no navy, and yet they kept finding ways to keep fighting. They shot some missiles from land and hit some Russian ships that got too close. They've opened a channel so they could export, and they keep pushing the Russian navy back further and further in the Black Sea. The parallel, of course, is in the Gulf, in the Strait of Hormuz, where we've heard President Trump talk about sinking more than 150 Iranian naval vessels. They have no, again, traditional ships left.
0: He keeps telling us that Iran's navy has been wiped out, and I keep trying to square that with the fact that it appears to still be pretty tough to get through the Strait of Hormuz.
2: Well, that's precisely the point.
0: Do you think we're going to start thinking differently about who emerges from a war as conqueror and who emerges as conquered? I mean, I'm thinking it feels fair to argue that Iran has managed to emerge stronger from this war with the U.S., at least in certain ways. What about Ukraine, though? I mean, where the war has certainly transformed that country, where they have made all kinds of progress on the battlefield, but the war is obviously ongoing and has deeply wounded that country.
2: Absolutely. And so I think to think of it just in binary terms, winning or losing is probably not the right way to think about mm-hmm. these things. Ukraine has suffered terribly in the war in terms of the people, soldiers and civilians killed and wounded, the damage to the economy. But it's also learned great resilience, great innovation, playing a role in the security of Europe that others would not have anticipated a few years ago. I think in some ways, those who survived this war and Ukraine as a country can come out much, much stronger. And you can make that point about Iran, too. I don't want to make a direct comparison. Ukraine is a Western democracy. Iran is a Shiite theocracy that has greatly abused the rights of its own people and killed thousands of them. But certainly Iran has also dug deep and found a resilience that it didn't have. It looked like it was in terrible shape before this war with its protests and the government killing protesters, the economic crisis. It now, its leadership and its military feel emboldened in a way that they didn't months ago.
1: If I could jump in there, you know, at the beginning of this war, if you'd mentioned that Ukraine was going to be exporting weapons, people would have laughed at you. And that's exactly what they're getting ready to do now. And because of the Iran war, Middle Eastern countries were like burning the phone lines here. Can we have your interceptor drones? Because these interceptor drones, they cost like $1,000, or they're like 3D printed out. They look like toy rockets. They literally look like toy. They're the size of a big bottle of water. And they could take out these Shahed drones that Iran makes and that Russia has the blueprint for and is making them themselves. So everybody started calling the Ukrainians and saying, can you help us? And I'm just saying, like, in 2022, nobody was saying that. And all of a sudden, Ukraine finds itself as the innovator in military defense tech right now.
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3: Much of the country is baking this summer, but the job market just turned cold. U.S. employers added only 57,000 jobs in June. That's less than half as many as the month before. The unemployment rate did inch down last month, but that is only because hundreds of thousands of people dropped out of the workforce. NPR's Scott Horsley joins us now. Hey there.
4: Hi, Juana.
3: So, Scott, if I remember correctly, this spring it looked like the job market was picking up speed. So what's behind the summer slowdown?
4: Yeah, these numbers can bounce around a lot, so you don't want to jump to too many conclusions after just one bad report. But if you were looking for fireworks from the Labor Department today, what you got instead was a dud. Restaurants and retailers cut jobs last month. There was only a trickle of new jobs in manufacturing. Even healthcare, which had been a reliable source of employment gain, saw below average hiring last month. And what's more, the jobs numbers for April and May were revised down, wiping out a total of 74,000 jobs we thought were added during the two previous months. Chief Economist Daniel Zhao of the job search website Glassdoor says what looked to be a labor market that was picking up steam now seems more like it's treading water.
5: We aren't necessarily seeing a sharp deterioration that would raise alarm bells, but we're also stuck a little bit. We're not really seeing that reacceleration that I think would get workers really excited about the current job market.
4: And in fact, more than 700,000 people gave up looking for work last month. People who are not looking for work don't count as unemployed, and that's why the jobless rate inched down to 4.2%.
3: And Scott, why are so many people doing that? I mean, leaving the workforce?
4: Well, it looks like a lot of would-be workers are getting discouraged. You know, more than 27% of the people who are out of work have been unemployed for more than 6 months. And with so little turnover, it's hard for folks to get a foot in the door. Now, some of the drop is also what you'd expect to see in an aging population. You know, thousands of baby boomers are retiring every day. But we're also seeing dropouts among people in their prime working years, so that's not a good sign. Now, there was one positive note in today's jobs report. The unemployment rate for young people aged 20 to 24 actually came down a little bit. Zhao says that is encouraging for new college graduates.
5: The class of 2026 is entering a slightly better job market than their peers from last year. And granted, it's never easy for new grads to enter the job market and really find that first job, but this is a case where there's a little bit of a silver lining to today's report.
4: Unemployment among those young people is still elevated, though, 7.1% compared to an overall rate of 4.2%.
3: And what about wages for people who do have jobs or paychecks keeping pace with today's rising prices?
4: In general, no, they're not. Average wages in June were up 3.5% from a year ago. That's a little better than the month before, but since the war with Iran started, prices have been climbing even faster than that. So Zhao says the average worker's pay is no match for the rising cost of living.
5: We have seen that wage growth has been on the softer side in the last few months, and unfortunately, almost all of that will likely get eaten up by inflation.
4: The new chairman of the Federal Reserve, Kevin Warsh, has promised that he and his colleagues will bring prices under control, even if they have to raise interest rates to do so. But after the lackluster jobs report today, investors think it's less likely the Fed will raise interest rates at its next meeting later this month. This is one of those times when bad news for job seekers turns out to be good news for the stock market. The Dow Jones Industrial Average jumped nearly 600 points today.
3: NPR's Scott Horsley, thanks so much.
4: You're welcome.

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2: Did you know a downtown apartment building used to be our city's only African-American hospital? This is your Local History Minute from WUTC. In 1905, Emma Wheeler graduated from medical school in Nashville and moved to Chattanooga, where she became our city's first black woman physician. In 1915, she bought two plots of land downtown and used her own money to construct the city's first hospital, dedicated exclusively to the care of black patients, who until then were kept in the basements of white hospitals. Walden Hospital had a surgery ward, a maternity ward, and a nursery. It boasted 30 beds and 17 black physicians. It closed in 1953 when Emma Wheeler's health began to decline, but the hospital she built still stands today at the corner of 8th and Douglas, where you can find a plaque in her honor. This is your Local History Minute from WUTC.
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4: From NPR News, this is All Things Considered. I'm Juana Summers.
5: And I'm Scott Detrow. There have been a lot of false, bombastic conspiracy theories to come out of podcaster Alex Jones and his former InfoWars platform over the years.
6: They tell your kids they got to love Justin Bieber, and then Bieber says, hand in your guns.
7: These are people that had gay sex hundreds of times in coffins.
6: I don't like them putting chemicals in the water.
5: But the billion-dollar line of disinformation was his claim that the school shooting at Sandy Hook Elementary was a hoax. Sandy Hook family sued and won. They've yet to be paid the $1.4 billion in damages, though, from that defamation case. And that's where The Onion comes in. The satirical news outlet has been trying to take over the InfoWars brand since 2024. And despite continued legal holdups, The Onion CEO, Ben Collins, is planning to relaunch InfoWars as a comedy site today. Ben Collins joins us now. Welcome.
8: Thank you for having me, and I'm sorry that you just heard that voice.
5: You know, we're here. It's okay. So before we talk more broadly, I just want to kind of walk through the order of operations here. The Onion bought InfoWars at auction, right? That was step one of this process?
8: That was step one of this process, yeah. Back in 9 days after the 2024 election, we were the only other group to bid on InfoWars other than Alex Jones's shell company.
5: And the thinking was, this could be funny, but also this is a way to help get some money to these Sandy Hook families?
8: Yeah, it was, in my opinion, a win-win. Our number one goal is to help them get some cash, because at present they've not received any. Mm-hmm. If we didn't bid on this thing, Alex Jones would have gotten this thing back for like a couple of bucks probably, and that's not ideal. And then, you know, he's had a years-long plan to try to devalue this stuff so he could get it back from his landlord. That's the level at which he's trying to not pay these people. So we are, at least in the intermediary steps here, going to get them some cash. And long-term, we're going to turn this, in my opinion, really bad website, a really, really bad website, into a really good one, and give people some hope that maybe funny things can still happen.
5: I want to talk about all of that, but first, without going through every single twist and turn, what is the best way to understand where this stands in court right now? What the holdup has been, what the issue has been as to whether you can use the domain name and all of that?
8: Sure. So here's the deal with this. He has lost two different cases, one in Texas to a couple of the families, and then one in Connecticut to even more families. The Connecticut one went all the way to the Supreme Court, and he lost. The one in Texas, there has been what's called an emergency stay, which bans the receiver who oversees all of these assets on behalf of the families from dispersing them. This stay usually lasts like days or weeks. This time it has lasted about a year. So what we're doing is moving on forward anyway. We're trying to prove that these assets do have value to these families, and we are going to do a parody of InfoWars starting Thursday night at 8 p.m. Eastern time, anywhere you see video, YouTube, Twitch, wherever you want to watch it. And it's going to be pretty spicy. Very explosive is the word I would use for it.
9: How, like, what's the content going to be? Is it going to be oniony? Is it going to be a straight InfoWars parody? Is it going to be a weird mix of both? Like, what are you thinking?
8: Yeah, it's going to be both, among some other shorts and some other stuff that we're really proud of, which will allude to the future of InfoWars, is Tim Heidecker's emergency broadcast, which is, uses the InfoWars studio and set and all that stuff. And he's also selling supplements, by the way, because that's the goal of this whole thing, obviously. He's selling Puro oxygen capsules because, as you know, breathing is just too much work.
9: You're saying a lot of stuff that I feel like somebody who's not deeply online is like, what language is he speaking? But the fact is, a lot of the stuff you're saying is like pretty close to non-parody of some of the stuff we've heard on InfoWars.
8: Yeah, or stuff you heard from your crazy neighbor. And I think that's why it's been such a hard 10 years, is because I think people at face value have just said, oh, these are silly people. They're just going to go away because no one could take this seriously. Whatever. And now you have a neighbor who is just like injecting random Chinese peptides into his arm and yelling at your child through the lawn. Like,
9: this stuff is influencing real life and becoming more and more mainstream.
8: Everywhere. Yes. And like, we have been told to not take this seriously over and over again. And now they run every branch of government, and it's time to start making fun of these people. So we're very excited to finally, at last, get the guys who are the best at this making fun of the dominant form of media in our culture right now, which is selling a bunch of pills to people who are very afraid.
9: I want to, I'm just going to read the full line. This is a story from our member station, WBEZ, covering this relaunch. In response, a shirtless Jones recently appeared online saying of the Onion's InfoWars grab, "They are body snatchers. They are skinwalkers. They literally take your skin. This is going to backfire big time."
8: Yeah. We've been saying skinwalker in the office a lot recently. It's like, I'd never heard that term until he said it. And boy, is it fun. It's like, it's such a fun sentence to say. We're not going to take his skin, unfortunately. I have no use for it. I don't prefer my skin to many people's, but I do prefer my skin to his. I'm going to keep mine. The reality is, like, he's being all silly about it now and all this stuff, but his most diehard people will go and harass you until you have to move. A lot of these families, the San Diego families, had to move away from their hometown after the worst thing in the world happened to them. They had this extra stuff to contend with, and I just don't think that's good. I think that there should be consequences for that, and if the law tells you you have to give them $1 billion, you should at least give them a little bit of that.
9: Let me ask you my favorite topic, the economics of the media business right now. Another uplifting topic, you know? What is your plan to get money to Sandy Hook families but also keep the Onion solvent? Because it's hard to make money with a website and media products right now.
8: Yeah, I want to make it clear, this has been good for us. People want people to take a stand against what's going on. And there's a huge market for this. I don't know if you know this, but what's happening right now in this country is deeply unpopular. Like, it's really bad. And for people to just call that out straightforwardly instead of being all wishy-washy about it, it's what people actually want. We have over 80,000 subscribers who get an actual physical newspaper in the mail every month. And that's in no small part because we take stands like this. We take big swings and we stand up for decent people who need a little bit of help. But also, most importantly, we make fun of the bad guys in a way that nobody else can. So financially, this has been good for us. And I hope other people take this as that as well, is that you can, although it might be a pain in the ass legally for a minute in terms of having to hire a lawyer to defend against a bunch of psychos. Like, it's actually worth it at the end of the day. And people will remember what you did in this moment.
5: Ben Collins is CEO of The Onion, and tonight launches a new comedy version of InfoWars. Thanks so much for talking to us.
8: Thank you so much, man.
5: NPR reached out to Alex Jones' legal team for a response. Lawyer Norm Pattis sent us this email. Let me see if I get this right. Satire as a virtue, The Onion as a moral icon. Alex was wrong about Sandy Hook, but he was right about one thing. The world has gone haywire. Mocking Alex's supporters simply deepens the wounds that drew folks to Alex in the first place. Was it the Wicked Witch of the West who said, "What a world, what a world"?

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4: 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I'm Scott Detrow.
0: And I'm Juana Summers. It's been a great World Cup so far for Team USA.
4: It's also been a great World Cup for Telemundo TV, which is broadcasting the matches in Spanish.
5: This is the most watched World Cup ever in Spanish language in this country. The numbers are just mind-blowing, really.
0: First News.
6: Live from NPR News in Washington, I'm Janine Herbst. Former Olympic canoeist David Hearn has been charged with vandalism of the Lincoln Memorial reflecting pool in Washington after biking near the pool. Prosecutors say the 67-year-old peeled some of the blue coating off the pool, which he denies. Hearn is one of several people arrested after President Trump blamed vandals for destroying the pool while downplaying the structural problems caused by his costly renovation. U.S. Attorney for the District of Columbia, Janine Pirro.
7: This was a deliberate act to damage the reflecting pool at the National Mall that members of the National Park Service actually have worked hard to restore and have witnessed.
6: Trump hired a no-bid contractor at $16.4 million to drain and paint the pool, but the paint is peeling off and algae has come back strong. The Civil Rights Data Collection from the Department of Education shows how students across the country are being treated at school. As NPR's Janaki Mehta reports, that data is now over 6 months late.
8: Which students are being harassed, who has access to internet, and which students are identified as having disabilities are just some of the many questions the CRDC helps answer. The Trump administration said it would have the latest data out by December of 2025, and it's still not out. Delays like this aren't always unusual for federal data, but advocates like Denise Fort are concerned.
9: This is not an administration that has squarely acknowledged that we have a highly inequitable public education system.
8: Fort leads EdTrust, a think tank focused on education equity, and says without this data, advocates and legislators can't hold schools accountable for how vulnerable students are being treated. Janaki Mehta, NPR News.
6: Wall Street ended the day in mixed territory. You're listening to NPR News from Washington. In Thailand, officials say at least 8 monks are dead after an 11-year-old boy crashed into them driving his family's pickup truck. Michael Sullivan has more from Bangkok.
10: Several dozen monks were on a pilgrimage in Mukdahan province in the northeast of the country when the tragedy occurred. 5 were killed on the spot and 3 more died at a local hospital, according to the provincial governor. Over a dozen more were hospitalized, with several in critical condition. The crash was captured on video and shared by a local rescue group. It shows the monks walking single file on the pavement alongside the 4-lane highway when the truck suddenly plows into them. Police said the 11-year-old had apparently taken the truck without his family's permission and has been taken to a nearby station for questioning. For NPR News, I'm Michael Sullivan in Bangkok.
6: Taylor Swift and Travis Kelce have donated $26 million to charity. ahead of their upcoming wedding, taking place tomorrow at Madison Square Garden in New York City, that's according to the Associated Press. That includes several food banks, an animal cruelty prevention organization, City Harvest and Musical Mentors, which is a nonprofit that connects music teachers with students in need. Tonight, the two are reportedly holding a rehearsal dinner, and tomorrow, some 1,000 guests will be decked out in black tie under very tight security. You're listening to NPR News from Washington.
11: Here is your Chattanooga Lookouts weekend preview. Your lookouts are down south taking on the Biloxi Shuckers all weekend. We will have to wait until after the All-Star break to see their next homestand, beginning July 17th against the Columbus Clingstones. Big news for two names you've heard a lot on this segment, shortstop Carlos Jorge and pitcher Jose Acuña, have both been promoted to AAA Louisville. This Saturday, you can celebrate the 4th at Erlanger Park with Chattanooga FC's Summer of Soccer. CFC will be taking on Inter Miami FC this Saturday at 7:30 at Erlanger Park. Reporting for WUTC Sports, this is Clark Gibson reminding you to play ball.
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13: This is All Things Considered from NPR News. I'm Juana Summers.
4: And I'm Scott Detrow. For weeks, Ebola has been spreading in the Democratic Republic of Congo with no specialized treatments. That changed today. The first patient received an experimental treatment as part of clinical trials testing two drugs. Health officials hope these could help turn the tide against an outbreak that has already sickened more than 1,400 people and killed more than 430. NPR Global Health Correspondent Jonathan Lambert is here with the latest. Hi, John.
14: Hey, Scott.
4: So this outbreak is new, but Ebola is not new. Why aren't there drugs available already?
14: So there are approved treatments for Ebola, but not for the kind of Ebola that's spreading now. It's a rarer species called Mundibujo. It's only caused two other outbreaks before this one, in 2007 and 2012. And it's pretty different than the more common species, and so it's not clear whether existing treatments will work, hence the clinical trials.
4: Tell me more about these drugs that they're testing now.
14: So there are two, and both would be given intravenously through an IV. One is a drug that you might remember from COVID. It's an antiviral called remdesivir. It's made by the American drug company Gilead Sciences. During the pandemic, it was used to treat patients in the hospital, to somewhat mixed effect. But it was actually developed to work against lots of different kinds of viruses, including Ebola.
4: Okay, what about the other drug?
14: It's a monoclonal antibody with the catchy name of MBP-134. Monoclonal antibodies are basically lab-made proteins that are designed to mimic the immune system's natural defenses. This one was designed from antibodies from a patient infected with a different species of Ebola, but there is some lab data to suggest that it could work against Mundibujo. The drug is made by a U.S. company called MapBio. It got lots of support from the U.S. government in developing the drug, and the U.S. government is donating all the doses necessary to do the clinical trial.
4: So how will the trial actually work?
14: So researchers will be testing whether each drug alone, as well as the two drugs in combination, improve survival in Ebola patients. And they'll compare that with patients who get the kind of basic supportive care that's available now, things like replacing lost fluids through an IV. Right now, there's only one clinic that's enrolling patients in the trial, but health officials say that they plan to expand to more clinics in the coming weeks.
4: Any sense how long it would take before researchers know whether these drugs are working?
14: So that depends on a few factors. Here's WHO's research and development lead, Vasi Morthy, at a press conference this morning.
15: From what we see at the moment, this is going to take some time. So we shouldn't expect that this is going to be over in weeks. It will take some months. It could go even into next year. It could be that we need over 1,000 patients enrolled in the trial until we get a definitive answer. That will be earlier if there's a very high efficacy from the trial.
14: In other words, if the drug is super effective, that'll become pretty clear pretty quickly. Mm-hmm. And the lower the effectiveness, the longer it'll take. But there's also another wrinkle. This species of Ebola appears to be slightly less deadly than other species. If that's truly the case, it could also lengthen the trial, since it'll be tougher to tell whether people are getting better because of the drug or whether they would have gotten better on their own without the drug.
4: So let's just assume optimism, assume that the trial shows these treatments are effective. What difference could that make in the outbreak?
14: An effective treatment would be really huge. It would help reduce the death toll in this outbreak that really shows no signs of slowing down. But that'll only happen if patients can actually access the drug, which is a real question. Prices and availability will be negotiated in the coming months between governments and drug companies, and WHO says that they're trying to expand access as much as they can.
4: NPR's Jonathan Lambert, thanks so much.
14: Thank you.
16: The U.S. telecasts of this summer's World Cup games are drawing a record number of viewers. Fox Sports, which broadcasts the games in English, reports an average of 5 million viewers across 72 group stage matches. And Telemundo says nearly half of all World Cup viewers in the country are watching its Spanish language broadcasts. NPR's Mandalit Del Barco has more.
17: Last night, fans celebrated as the U.S. men's national soccer team knocked out Bosnia-Herzegovina's team 2-0 during the latest round of the Copa Mundial, as it's known in Spanish. At Cafe Brazil in Culver City, California, Giselle Rosas and her mother Graciela Reyes, both born in Mexico, cheered for the U.S. team along with Telemundo's famously exuberant announcer.
18: It's Andres Cantor.
19: Oh yeah, that's the best part for everybody. Go!
20: You think it's more fun to watch in Spanish?
19: Yes, 1,000,000%. More enthusiastic.
21: We like the excitement, the feeling. The sentiment, the ambience, it's just so different. It's a night and day difference.
17: That kind of passion to date has translated to an average per match of 4.6 million World Cup viewers of Spanish language sportscasts on Telemundo and Peacock streaming services, according to NBC Universal.
5: This is the most watched World Cup ever in Spanish language in this country. The numbers are just mind-blowing, really.
17: Miguel Lorenzo is a senior vice president at Telemundo Deportes.
5: Basically, half of the country of the United States is watching the World Cup in Spanish on Telemundo. But we also know that only 20% of the U.S. population is Hispanic. We're seeing audiences that are bilingual, that are Spanish-dominant, that speak English, enjoying World Cup coverage.
17: According to Nielsen ratings, 20% of Telemundo's World Cup viewers are not fluent Spanish speakers. And Lorenzo says overall, the viewership on its telecast has increased by 122% since the 2022 World Cup games. He says excitement has been highest for the winning matches by Mexico and the U.S. And after last night's games, the network's social media platform surpassed a record-breaking 1 billion views.
22: I can't tell you how many comments I've seen where people are saying, I don't speak a lick of Spanish, but I want to watch it on Telemundo because it just sounds more exciting. And maybe by the end of the World Cup, I'll learn Spanish. Joy and excitement and drama, it's language agnostic. It's universal.
17: Unlike Fox, which runs commercials during hydration breaks for the players, Telemundo keeps its cameras on the field. That's something very much appreciated by fans like comedian Trevor Noah, who's been hosting World Cup watch parties on his YouTube channel.
23: We're seeing the players on the pitch discussing what's happening. You see which coach is more stressed. You see who's thinking like some players are tapping each other on the back. This is part of the game.
24: Yes, and I feel like when you cut to ads, you take away from the game.
23: Yeah, but you lose this. So shout out again, Telemundo. Really, really amazing coverage.
17: No matter what network they watch, World Cup fans are hoping their team gets a similar reaction past winners have gotten. Mandalit Del Barco, NPR News, Los Angeles.
4: He was a French aristocrat. He was also celebrated as an early American hero. He fought in the U.S. War of Independence alongside George Washington and then participated in the French Revolution. He had a very long name, but he's better known simply as Lafayette. 250 years later, after the birth of this country, he is the subject of a museum exhibit in Paris. We visit the National Archives of France on tomorrow's All Things Considered. 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

0: 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If you don't have access to a pool this summer, why not rent someone else's? NPR's Stephen Bisaha reports that backyard pool rentals are a growing part of the sharing economy.
1: To state the obvious, Alabama summers get hot.
2: There was no, like, hanging out outside unless you were in a pool.
1: Megan Clopton lives just outside Birmingham, and two summers ago, she saw her friend post online that her pool was available to rent using a platform called Swimply.
2: So I thought, just kind of on a whim, like, why don't we split the cost and go spend the day at the pool with the kids? And they had a blast. It was a lot of fun.
3: Jump to daddy.
4: Jump out. There you go. Gotcha.
1: Swimply is one of a small but growing number of Airbnb-style companies that lets you rent private pools. Clopton prefers the privacy and space versus using a crowded public pool, and she became a repeat renter.
2: We did a full birthday party there, and that was tons of fun.
1: That rental cost about $380. That got 30 guests 3 hours of pool time. And the owner of that pool is Jasmine Lawson.
5: We host over 1,000 guests a summer here.
6: Over 1,000 guests?
5: Yes, it's wild, and it grows every single year.
1: Her 8-foot-deep pool is shaded by tall trees and comes with a twisting slide, water guns, and a catalog of 50 pool floats to choose from.
5: And our infamous unicorn sprinkler, which is always a hit.
1: Think a human-sized inflatable unicorn with water spraying from the horn. Lawson gives all her guests a walkthrough when they arrive, and a few rules, like no standing on the slide.
5: And then I go upstairs and work, and I let them have the space all to themselves. But if they ever need anything, I'm right down here helping them as soon as I can.
1: Some listings offer more privacy, like self-check-in. Renting her pool earns Lawson some extra income. She charges $50 an hour for up to 5 guests, and it goes up from there. That helps cover the cost of the pool itself, because owning a pool is not cheap.
5: Well, when you own a pool, every time you turn around, something happens and it's $1,000.
7: The idea was just like, hey, rent out your pool just to cover its expenses.
1: Bunham Laskin founded Swimply in 2019.
7: And now we have owners earning over 6 figures from their backyard.
1: The company says it has about 275,000 reservations so far this year. And while Airbnb is often used by out-of-towners, Swimply is more often used locally. People reserve pools nearby. Laskin says the company has done better during tough times when people need an affordable nearby getaway.
7: I mean, we really became big for the first time during the pandemic, where travel was impossible and people more than ever needed a way to supplement their income.
1: Now, renting out a swimming pool comes with an important and possibly expensive question. Who's responsible if someone gets hurt?
8: I mean, because swimming pools are so dangerous.
1: Lindsay Cameron researches the gig and sharing economy at the University of Pennsylvania's Wharton School of Business. She says this responsibility question has been playing out in courts regarding other kinds of sharing economy companies.
9: Because there's not an employer, you know, as one typically thinks of, that you can say you have responsibility for the products that you're putting out into the world.
1: Swimply says it covers up to $1 million in liability, similar to Airbnb's policy. Jasmine Lawson in Birmingham says she hasn't had any incident in the 3 years she's rented out her pool.
5: You'll need to come down and give a Band-Aid every once in a while, but nothing serious.
1: And that's with weekends with 3 or 4 bookings back to back. This weekend, she's got an all-day 4th of July party booked, and she'll be ready with pool noodles, the grill, and plenty of floats. Stephen Bisaha, NPR News.
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11: In the late 1800s, a vicious rivalry transformed American paleontology. In the Bone Wars, two scientists savagely fought for control of fossil collections, naming rights, and scientific prominence. Edward Drinker Cope and Othniel Charles Marsh met as students in 1864. Forming a friendly professional relationship, though they soon clashed. In an epic feud spanning decades, Cope and Marsh bribed officials, hired spies, and slandered each other. They even destroyed fossils or buried dig sites rather than let the other scientist get access. It was all an effort to be the U.S.'s top paleontologist. Out west, they scavenged for prehistoric bones, digging up fossils of fish, mammals, dinosaurs, and other reptiles. Each hoped to be the first to discover new skeletons and collect more specimens than the other. They raced to publish their findings in scientific journals, fiercely debating who had found what species first and therefore had the right to name it. Their fighting didn't always produce good science. Marsh and Cope both renamed many previously discovered species, claiming that these were all new finds. Their rivalry eventually spilled into slanderous reports in the press, and they lost friends, jobs, and professional reputations. Cope and Marsh both died with huge fossil collections and little money. Their rivalry scandalized the scientific community, who then distrusted American paleontology for decades. But it popularized the science to the American public. Between them, the two scientists discovered over 100 new dinosaur species, including the Stegosaurus, Triceratops, and Allosaurus. Marsh and Cope's legacies live on. Much of their collections were donated to the Smithsonian and Yale for further study. This moment of science comes from Indiana University. I'm Yael Cassander.
0: 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I'm Scott Detrow.
10: And I'm Juana Summers. In 2022, Congress passed the PACT Act. The bill provided benefits for millions of veterans who were exposed to toxic burn pits during their military service. But that law left out thousands of American civilians working for the government who were exposed to the same toxins. Now there's an effort to change that. NPR Justice correspondent Ryan Lucas reports.
3: During the global war on terror, the American government sent federal civilian employees, including FBI agents, to Iraq and Afghanistan, where they often lived and worked alongside U.S. troops. One of them was FBI Special Agent Kenya Merritt. He was 33 years old when he did a four-month deployment in Iraq in 2009.
12: I remember when he came back, I mean, everything was seemingly fine. He worked out, I know, with a lot of the guys from the Special Forces.
3: That's Stephanie Merritt, Kenya's wife. She says Kenya had played Division I basketball in college. Didn't smoke, didn't drink. He worked out, though, a lot. And it was during a workout in 2014 or 2015, she says, that they first noticed that something was off.
12: He was boxing, you know, as a way to stay in shape. And he came in the house, and I mean, his eyes were as big as saucers. And he's like, I've been calling you, like, something's wrong with my chest.
3: They thought it was his heart. He went to see cardiologist after cardiologist. They were in and out of emergency rooms. Doctors didn't know what was wrong. It was only during a trip to the ER after Kenya, Stephanie, and their three kids moved back to Texas that they started to get some answers.
12: This particular ER doctor was like, listen, you know, your heart is good, but you have a nodule that shows up on another report, and it's ever so slightly larger. I'm not saying it's cancer. I just think you should have it looked at.
3: Kenya had it looked at, and it turned out it was lung cancer. So in late 2019, doctors removed the lower lobe of his left lung. But the cancer appeared to have already spread to his lymph system. So he underwent chemotherapy and radiation. And it worked. For 3 years, Stephanie says, Kenya was disease-free. But in late 2022, the cancer came back. And so doctors decided to remove his entire left lung. Stephanie recalls how about an hour into the surgery, the doctor came out to find her.
12: When I saw the doctor, I was like, why are you here? You know, who's removing his lung? You know, like, why am I talking to you?
3: The doctor said the cancer had spread, and they decided to leave the lung and whatever function it still had for the fight ahead. But the cancer continued its spread. Throughout all of this, the scans, the surgeries, the chemo, Kenya was still an FBI special agent. He was still working human trafficking cases, sometimes from home, in the kitchen or the backyard, sometimes at the office.
12: Toward the end, it was just the pain. The pain would stop all of that.
3: Kenya Merritt died on October 30th, 2024. He was 48 years old. Stephanie says Kenya had talked about his time in Iraq, including the burn pits.
12: I don't think they were ever educated on the dangers, because he said the burn pits for some people, and not even for him, would become like a gathering spot.
3: The military used open-air burn pits to dispose of trash, everything from plastic and electronics to medical waste. They produced clouds of toxic black smoke. The biggest burn pit in Iraq was at Balad Air Base, where Kenya was stationed. And he believed, as does his family, that his exposure contributed to his cancer. Stephanie says when Kenya joined the FBI, he signed up knowing he was putting everything on the line.
12: But it was a sacrifice he was willing to take. A burn pit wasn't in that decision.
3: In 2022, Congress passed the PACT Act to expand medical benefits for military veterans exposed to toxins from the burn pits after years of complaints from veterans and their families. But that bill left out the civilian federal employees who served shoulder to shoulder with U.S. troops, people like Kenya Merritt. And he is not alone. There are an estimated 4 to 5,000 FBI agents who have had health issues from burn pits. That's according to Natalie Barra, the head of the FBI Agents Association. And she says that number doesn't include all of the other federal law enforcement agents and other U.S. government employees who aren't covered by the PACT Act.
12: These agents were overseas serving their country, and they should be covered when they get sick as a result of their exposure to burn pits.
3: The association, which represents current and former FBI agents, is pushing for a new draft bill that would make it easier for federal civilian employees who believe they were exposed to burn pits to apply for medical benefits. One of the bill's sponsors in the House is Pennsylvania Republican Brian Fitzpatrick, himself a former FBI agent who served in Iraq. At a news conference last month, Fitzpatrick said U.S. troops and civilian employees who served overseas should all be treated equally.
13: We have to make sure that we're there for them, their fellow federal agents. It's just about basic fairness.
3: Congress struggled to pass the original PACT Act, and it's unclear whether the new one has enough support to get across the line. What is clear is that the bill is named for Kenya Merritt. His widow, Stephanie, says she is honored, and she says Kenya would be too.
12: I just know one day when I see him in heaven, he's just going to be like, Steph, that's pretty cool. You know, like, he's just going to be like super hype about it. And it's so him that even after he's gone, there's something that continues to help people.
3: Ryan Lucas, NPR News, Washington.
0: This week, as the U.S. approaches its 250th birthday, we've been hearing from Americans all across the country. Bristol, Rhode Island, holds the nation's oldest 4th of July celebration. This is their 241st year. From Ocean State Media, David Wright reports.
14: At Town Hall in Bristol, 100 volunteers on the 4th of July committee have been busy.
15: I need men who can lift tables and move chairs.
14: Sorting out last-minute details, not just on the town's parade.
16: As of right now, we have 34 floats. Oh, my God!
14: But dozens of small events, too, including a golf tournament.
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14: A Miss 4th of July beauty pageant and a gala ball.
18: Everything's lined up. We're ready to go, and we're going to start working on next year's ball on Monday.
14: Norman Rockwell couldn't have painted a more charming New England town. Even the double yellow line down Hope Street turns red, white, and blue for the parade. It's a lifetime commitment for Heidi Vermillier.
19: I think I've missed the parade once when I was in Europe for the 4th of July, but otherwise I have been either watching the parade or working the parade my whole life.
14: For the past 10 years, she's been in charge of souvenirs. A blue trailer with a big window that opens up on one side.
19: It's quite the upgrade from our last trailer.
14: Packed with hats, t-shirts, sweatshirts, even Christmas tree ornaments. She herself is stars and stripes, from earrings to pedicure.
19: You know, when I go out in my red, white, and blue outfits, people be like, oh, you have a 4th of July event? It's like, no, this is just my clothes. Like, I like wearing red, white, and blue whenever.
14: The way she sees it, she's flying the flag for Bristol, for her family and friends.
19: Politics, you can be left, right, moderate, whatever. Patriotism is just loving your community and helping out to make your town a better place, your country a better place.
14: In other words, the pursuit of happiness together, never mind politics. For NPR News, I'm David Wright in Bristol, Rhode Island.
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1: One Rhyme at a Time, unpacking the meaning and the muse with the Poetic Diva, is podcast programming that reminds us of the connection between poetry and mental and emotional wellness. 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So, whether you're a poetry enthusiast or simply someone seeking inspiration and understanding, join us as we unravel the threads of creativity and introspection, one rhyme at a time. Welcome to the conversation. Welcome to One Rhyme at a Time, unpacking the meaning and the muse podcast, where poetry meets mental wellness, right here in the heart of Chattanooga, Tennessee. I am your host, the Poetic Diva, and I am thrilled to embark on this poetic healing journey with you. As in every episode, we are being visited by a poet and a mental health professional. In this episode, we are talking about grappling with grief. We are joined today by poet Mama T. Mama T is not a Chattanooga native, but she has made Chattanooga her home. She has been writing poetry since she was 12 years old. For Mama T, writing poetry is very healing. When performing, she likes to incorporate music and singing into her poetry. In her free time, she enjoys spending time cuddled up with her fur babies, watching stand-up comedies, sitcoms, and crime and legal dramas. She also enjoys spending time with friends and family. Mama T is a very spiritual person, and if you get to know her, you will know that she has a song for just about everything. So let's listen in as she shares her poem, Stupid Apology, on One Rhyme at a Time.
2: My dear heart gave me a stupid apology for missing my birthday party. The stupidest apology I ever heard, and I wish didn't exist. She apologized for being in the hospital for 8 days, for having a chemo treatment and having a body completely worn out, so worn out that she apologized twice for not being able to make it to my party. That is the stupidest apology I've ever heard. Scratch that. The apology isn't stupid. Cancer is. It's stupid and unfair that my sweet friend was so ready to celebrate my birthday, but a few weeks later spent her birthday getting yet another chemo treatment. Cancer, I am warning you. You can't have my dear heart. 7 years ago, I lost one of my greatest mentors and best second dad a girl could ask for, to stage 4 cancer. I baked him banana bread and I soaked in every life lesson. 7 years ago, I reluctantly answered a call.

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1: That she'd become one of my sweetest friends and we would nickname each other Dear Heart. I was reluctant, selfish, as I tried to avoid yet losing another loved one to cancer. It's not fair. Cancer, you can't have my Dear Heart. She is a fighter. She has fought more than 30 people have in a lifetime combined, yet she has only become sweeter. Who the hell sends a stupid apology to apologize for having cancer? Only my Dear Heart. God, I know you know best, and I dare not to question you, but please, for the love of her children and all of us who love her, don't let cancer take our Dear Heart. I've been here before with loved ones. I know what's coming. I know that death will eventually come for us all, and I'm torn between praying for you to heal her, because I know that you can, and surrendering her to you. Surrender and cancer shouldn't exist in the same sentence, but here we are. 7 years later, after I reluctantly rang her doorbell and introduced myself, now praying the same prayer as I prayed before meeting her, marching up to heaven's gates and screaming for you to save her, because days like these, I feel like you're not listening. But I know that ultimately you know what's best. She's tired and she's worn, but my Jesus, she is strong and relentless and motherly and funny and caring and an amazing cook and has one of the brightest smiles and kindest eyes I've ever known. God, I'll come around to trusting you. I'll come around to letting go when she says so. I know she's in pain, but forgive me, God, because today I can't surrender. I can't grapple with the idea of her not being here. Maybe tomorrow, maybe 7,001 tomorrows from now, things will change, but not today.
2: Wow.
3: Well, thank you, Mama T, for sharing your poem with us. You know, I've heard a lot of poems about sickness, about losing loved ones, people battling with cancer. But for you to come from the perspective or from the angle of it being just a stupid apology, give us a little bit of background on what made you decide to come at that particular topic in that way.
1: It was out of frustration, I believe, and just someone shouldn't have to apologize for having cancer and missing a birthday party or having chemo. And I was just so frustrated. I'm like, how dare you apologize for having chemo? So that's where it came from.
3: Yeah, I totally get that. One of the things that I noticed about your poetry and about the way that you write is that your poetry does not rhyme. And it doesn't have like the expected rhythm. When people think of poetry, they think of like an expected rhythm. So how would you describe your poetic style?
1: I would describe it as storytelling. And when I started writing, I would focus on the rhyme and the flow and how many stanzas I had. But when you're writing healing poetry, like I write, I try not to limit it to a style or a box. I just let it flow.
3: That is something that I can tell you. Take us on a journey. Mm-hmm. Every time you share one of your poems, there is a question that has come in. There is one of our studio audience members who's wanting to know about your poetic name, Mama T. So if you could tell us just a little bit about a little bit about your poetic name.
1: Yes, Mama T. Actually, one of my friends just randomly one day I was at a church group taking care of some kids and making sure everyone was good and everyone was taken care of. He's like, you're like a mama. I'm going to start calling you Mama T. And I said, you know what? I think that's going to be my poet.
3: And it stuck.
1: And it stuck.
3: There's

0: There's something maternal and nurturing in the poetry that I hear that comes from you. So I do understand the mama tea. I do totally get that. Take us on a journey for of your writing process. So from the time that you decide that you're going to put pen to paper, what are the types of things that go through your mind to get you from the very beginning, from concept to the finished product?
1: So every poem is different. This poem in particular, I don't remember which came first, but I do remember the song. I always have a song in my heart. And usually I'll get a song and I'll hear it, and it's like one line in the song will stick out to me. And that song was Tomorrow by Avril Lavigne. And it was, I started out writing about the stupid apology. And then I just went in and something just told me, share your story, take us on a journey of where we started to where we are now.
0: So what is that line?
1: Let's see. Let's see.
0: I'll put you on the spot
1: Says,
0: with that
1: yeah. It's like a repetitive. It says, not today, today, today, tomorrow it may change. And it's like, I want to believe you when you tell me that it'll be okay. Not today, tomorrow it may change.
0: Right. Well, that's a really powerful line. It's a really powerful line. That today, not today, but tomorrow things may change.
1: And so when I came to the end, I'm like, I'm not even okay with losing her tomorrow. So maybe 7,001 tomorrows from now, because that's where I was when I wrote
0: I love the fact that in the way that you ended the poem, that you gave yourself grace and that you gave yourself permission to not be okay. Like, it's okay to be in pain. It's okay to like be in this moment and maybe in the future, but not today. So the writing of the poem, how did that help you along your healing journey?
1: For starters, I was able to share that poem with her before she passed. And so that was really healing. And just there's a line in here about, marching up to heaven's gates. And just this poem was, I think of it as me wrestling with God, like God wrestled with Jacob. And it's like, God, I'm not letting you go. I'm not ready for this yet. So will you please hang on to me?
0: I caught that there's a conversation that takes place between you and Cancer, and then you give us a little bit of information about your relationship with Cancer, and then you go back to a conversation with Cancer, and then a conversation with God. And it kind of lent itself to me as I was reading it, and also as I was hearing you, just kind of how there's like a complicated dialogue and just like this like whirlwind of thoughts and emotions that you're grappling with. It's almost as if you are taking us along with you on your journey and also on your just reconciling what exactly is happening and what the end, may be. Being that you were able to share this with your dear heart, how did she receive?
1: She wasn't able to say much at that point. She just said, thank you, and I love you. And that was enough for me.
0: So somebody from the audience asked, how do you use your writing and understanding of today and tomorrow to give yourself space to heal?
1: So one of the things that loving someone with cancer has taught me is to be present in the moment. And It really helps me like capture what I'm feeling in that moment. And then I'm able to look back at it the next day and say, okay, I wrote this. This is where I was when, at that moment, but right now it's okay. And that gives me space to, I actually, when I wrote this poem, I had no intention on sharing it because it was just so raw and so hard to write. And so having it, I'm glad that I wrote it, and I'm glad that I made it through tomorrow. I made it through tomorrow. She's been gone 2 years, and I'm okay.
0: And you're okay. And it's a process.
1: It is.
0: It's a process. It's a process. Okay, so there's a line where you say, and I am torn between praying for you to heal her, because I know that you can, and surrendering her to you. Speak a little bit more on that.
1: Yes, it goes back to that wrestling. And there's also a song, another song
0: The song.
1: called You Do All Things Well by 10th Avenue North. And that's it talks about, I know that you can heal, but I know that healing doesn't always look the way we want it to. I know that you could pull all the stops out, pull all the miracles out, and heal her right now. But sometimes you choose to take her home. And someone shared with me that when a person transitions, it's because they've done everything they needed to do. And so that's where the wrestling was. Like, I know that will be okay, but I don't want to surrender her just yet.
0: One of the people in the studio audience says that they love the line, "Who knew that I would end up moving in with her for almost 2 years and learning what it meant to love well?" When you
1: Yes.
0: say love well, what does that really mean?
1: Yes, just getting a front row seat to her beautiful family and how they just, all of them loved well, they argued well, they shared meals. There were sometimes I'd come home and her mom would be on the couch just massaging her hair, praying for her hair to grow. And it was just such a sweet, sweet feeling. And I watched her kids grow up, and it was funny because she would always watch Grey's Anatomy. And I'm like, why do we watch this? We cry every time. And so but it was just connection, and we had a box on the tissue in between us, and we'd watch TV sometimes. Sometimes we'd talk, sometimes we'd cry, sometimes we'd drink wine, and but it was just love. It was just a house full of love. And they just accepted me in like I was one of theirs.
0: That's beautiful. And I'm sure that it's that connection that helps the poetry to flow. Helps the poetry to flow. Now, I know that in this case, and I know that I know in every case when a poet writes, this is my disclaimer that I always give, that it's not always about the poet. Sometimes we are inspired by, something that we've read or something that we've seen.
1: Yes.
0: I know that in this case, this is about you. This is, do you find that when you are writing, that those are usually the things that you're writing about? It's generally something that's actually from your heart, an actual life experience. Or do you find that there are some times that you are inspired by other people's stories and things of that nature?
1: Both. A lot of my poetry is from my own personal experience because I write to heal and I write to give voice to those who don't know how to say what they're feeling. But yeah, I would say that a lot of my poetry comes from personal experience.
0: I get that. I get that. Do you ever find yourself writing poetry for others.
1: Yes, I do. I write quite a few poems for others, just what they mean to me, their relationship, how they've poured into me and things like that. And I've just one thing about having a lot of loss in my life is, to cherish the ones that you have. So.
0: That is so powerful and so very true. And that actually leans into the next question that I was going to ask you. So you may be giving me the exact same answer, but as people read this particular poem, what is the thing or the things that you want them to take from hearing and reading this particular poem?
1: Yes, it came to mind earlier and it's coming to mind again, so I guess I'm going to say it, that the grieving process doesn't always start after a person passes on. And for me, it was starting the last, couple months because we knew what was coming. And so a lot of this wrestling that I go through in the poem, it's, I want people to know that it's okay to wrestle and to not be okay with wanting their loved one to pass on, even if they are in pain, because you want them here. And yeah, so I guess that would be my advice, or not advice, but what I want people to take from it is that it's okay to feel what you're feeling when you're going through grief or getting ready to or loving someone as they transition.
0: There's another powerful line. Surrender and cancer shouldn't have to exist in the same sentence.
1: Yes.
0: Tell us a little bit about that particular line.
1: That was my anger with cancer.
0: Yeah.
1: I was just so angry that I'm talking about cancer and surrendering because there should be healing. Like, this shouldn't be happening. And just, and the church, surrender is a big thing. And like, no, like, I don't want to surrender. I want her to be okay. And I don't want to write this poem. But so that's where it came from. Surrender and cancer shouldn't have to exist in the same sentence, but here we are.
0: But here we are. But here we are. So, one of the intricacies, and I think one of the things that makes the connection between the reader or the listener and your poetry makes it so strong is your reference to like some of the little things. It's almost as if we're allowed to like peek through a window into what's happening. So, like, even when you're mentioning like the banana bread, like when we think about banana bread, it's like, so what does that have to do with? However, it's part of your journey and part of your story. When you mention things like that, details like that in your poetry, is that something that is intentional when you do that?
1: It's not. It's not.
0: So tell us about that because for a lot of people who write, that's not something that just naturally happens.
1: Yes. I'm a very detailed person, and it's, when you're thinking of loved ones, you always have like a scent or something that reminds you of them. And it got to the point where I told God, I said, if one more person asks me to bake them banana bread, I'm saying no. But as I'm, as I'm flowing through and writing, I just let it come out the way it comes out. Then I go back and edit and, take out or add in. But the banana bread was just something that it's part of the story, so I left it in there.
0: As you should, as you said. So with this particular poem, was this pretty much a stream of consciousness? And you were
1: Yes.
0: just going all the way through it with very few edits, and you got to the end of it.
1: Yes, most of my poems, it's like I'm writing them in my head for a few days. This one, it came after seeing her post that pretty much said, "I'm tired." And after that, I just sat and I wrote and wrote and wrote until I stopped. And then I left it alone and came back to it the next day and kind of went through and made edits. But most of what you see here is just, it came out within 20 minutes.
0: Is. There's someone from the studio audience who's wanting to know how you came up with the name Dear Heart.
1: Yes, so it was something that she had named me. And then I just started calling her Dear Heart, and that was our name for each other. And I think one day she just told me, "You're such a dear heart, and I love you so much." And it just kind of stuck. And so that's why I called her, and that's what she called me.
0: Beautiful. That's
1: Yes.
0: beautiful. And I can tell that you are still very emotionally connected to her and to
1: Oh,
0: your
1: yes.
0: story and to your friendship and relationship.
1: Yes.
0: And I do believe that the creation of the poetry is a beautiful way of honoring people and honoring life and honoring relationships. Are
1: Yes.
0: there other poems that you have written about this particular relationship?
1: I've written quite a few, and one of the very last poem I shared with her, the last line said, "Love is forever, dear heart."
0: Very true. Very true. Very true. Have you written since the time that she passed? I think you had mentioned that it's been 2 years.
1: Yes.
0: Do you find yourself still writing poetry about her and about
1: Oh,
0: your
1: yes.
0: friendship?
1: Oh, yes.
0: Yeah, so
1: Yes.
0: I think that's wonderful. What are some of the things that you've written about since she's passed?
1: Lime green butterflies, in particular, the day she transitioned, I saw a lime green butterfly. And when I got to the funeral, I was telling her sister, I saw a lime green butterfly. And then her niece is like, "I saw a butterfly too." And we're all just seeing all these different colors of butterflies. We're like, "That's her loving on us." And so I've written about that, and just I'm in the process of writing more poetry. Eventually, I want to take all the poems that I've written about our journey and put it into a book.
0: I believe that that is a beautiful way to honor her, to honor the memory. And not only does the writing of the poetry assist you with your healing journey, but it gives you an opportunity to keep those memories and to turn it into something that's tangible and it's a keepsake. So I think that's a beautiful, beautiful idea. And a beautiful way to assist you along your journey. So, if people are wanting to get in contact with you, what is the way that people can reach out to you?
1: By coming to Rhyme and Chat events.
0: Say it louder for the people in the back.
1: Coming to Rhyme and Chat events.
0: And how can they find out about when Rhyme and Chat events are happening?
1: On Facebook, if you sign up for Rhyme and Chat's email, you get, emails about events. And what else? Did I miss anything?
0: You're supposed to
1: Is
0: know all the answers. That was a test. I'm just trying to see if you know what to tell people. I'm just.
1: Follow Rhyme and Chat on Instagram, on Facebook, on YouTube. Yes.
0: Thank you
1: Thank you, audience
0: for the
1: member.
0: studio audience. Y'all saved her. I'm all, it's
1: Yes.
0: like, okay now. Well, pull
1: Yes.
0: your Rhyme and Chat card.
1: Please don't. I love y'all.
0: We love you too, and we thank you so very much for sharing with us this evening. So, thanks to Mama T for sharing her poem and for talking with us about her journey and her poem, Stupid Apology. Now, the inspired topic from her poem is grief. And there is a quote that says, "Grief is the last act of love we have to give to those we love. Where there is deep grief, there was deep love." It is important to note that this podcast is not therapy. It is a conversation and is intended to help remove the stigma of having conversations like this. It is not intended to be a replacement for actual therapy. You are encouraged to consult your own healthcare provider or mental health professional regarding any questions that you have or concerns that you may have regarding your own health and well-being. So, let's prepare to talk about it with our mental health professional and guest, April Taylor. April Taylor was born in New Orleans and raised in Albany, Georgia. She has a Bachelor of Science degree in computer science with a mathematics emphasis from Albany State University. She also has a master's degree in marriage and family therapy, specializing in spirituality and counseling from Richmond Graduate University. April is a licensed professional counselor in Tennessee with a designation as a mental health service provider and the requirements for supervisor. She has taught various classes in the social services arena and enjoys mentoring and supervising from high school to postgraduate level students, and has served with New United Missionary Baptist Church in various leadership capacities over the last 25 years. April and her husband, Jerome, have been married 36 years and have 3 children and 2 granddaughters. They are the owners and founders of Sound Living Incorporated, established in 2011. She is also the executive director of Sound Living Foundation. April has spent the last 15 years working to break the stigma of mental health and improve marital and family relationships. As a lifelong learner, she enjoys conferences, reading, traveling, biking, hiking, gardening, painting, and more importantly, having fun. She loves speaking and writing to encourage spiritual, emotional, and relational healing. Join me in welcoming our guest, Ms. April Taylor.
1: April.
2: Hey, Ms. Marsha.
0: Welcome to One Rhyme at a Time. We are so honored to have you as a part of this discussion. So, we just had a talk with Mama T, and she shared her poem with us, Stupid Apology. And there's a strong connection between her poem and the journey that some of us travel in grappling with grief.
2: Yes.
0: So, what exactly is grief?
2: So grief is when we process our losses, whether that's a loss of a loved one or whether that's a loss of a job or anything. It's just processing the loss that we have. And I love the quote that you have about love, because it's really just dealing with the love that we have for that person, yeah, or the love that we had, the relationship that we had to the thing, like the job or to whatever it is that we lost.
0: I really appreciate the fact that you made it to where grief isn't necessarily about somebody passing away all the time. So what are some other ways that we may experience grief?
2: So you may grieve the loss of a job. Some people grieve the loss of their health. So you have health issues, maybe you have cancer, so you can't do the things you used to do, or you have a disability and you lose a limb. And so you grieve that person you were with a limb. You grieve circumstances, you know, when you move. You grieve the location where you used to live or where you used to, you know, that's why New Orleans is my baby. Like, I'm always going to put NOLA first, you know, because that's my hometown. We're going to always talk about every chance I get, I'm going to say NOLA. But people grieve things like that. And so, but we don't really allow people to. We grieve the loss of pets. We don't talk about that much. But people who love their pets grieve the loss of their pets. So anything we lose, we can grieve.
0: That's true. We love our fur babies.
2: Absolutely.
0: We love our fur babies.
2: Absolutely.
0: Like, how do we differentiate between grief and depression? Are they the same?
2: They're not the same, and that's a great question. So when we have lost someone, we may become depressed. So depression, let me go back and define that. So for you to be clinically depressed, you have to be depressed for at least 2 weeks. So you have to be sad, have loss of emotion, have severe emotion like sadness, crying, all those bouts of emotional things happening for at least 2 weeks for it to be considered clinically depressed. So let me clarify that first. So we can be depressed because we're grieving, and that's allowed. Like, it's okay. I love the poem because it's okay to feel how you feel. If that's how you feel, it's okay. So that there's nothing wrong with being sad when you've lost someone that you love dearly. That's normal. So where it gets complicated is if it's for a long time, like a long period of time. As a matter of fact, clinically, we allow about a year to say that's normal grieving. We really say for about a year, if you're sad, if you're struggling, it's okay. But if you can't go to work, most of us don't have the luxury of not being able to go to work for a year. So that's a long time in that perspective. So we have to kind of work on it sometimes. And then if it's some people have lost someone years ago, like many, many years ago, and still struggle, and that's normal too, as long as we can function in life. So when we can't function, that's when it becomes a problem, when it becomes disabling.
0: As you're talking about, like, all the different ways that people grieve, it brings to mind me being a parent. I believe that I went through a grieving process when I had to cut the apron strings. Like, once my son, I have a 31-year-old son, and once my son started coming into his adulthood, coming into his manhood, and kind of making his own decisions, and I realized that mama couldn't put her foot down anymore. And it kind of became like a point of contention. And I realized that, like, the son that I had, that I had to, like, let him go and embrace, like, this new relationship. Does that make
2: It
0: sense?
2: does. So sometimes we look at that as empty nest syndrome, because I know you have two babies
0: I
2: that you've lost to the
0: do.
2: empty nest. And at first, when I would deal with people with the empty nest, I would kind of be a little trite about it and kind of, act like, oh, it's all right. I've got three kids that go away, they come. And God reminded me, girl, that's when you almost were suicidal when your first child left. So
0: It's
2: it's a big
0: huge.
2: deal. It's a big
0: It
2: deal. And so we don't mind enough in a kind of abrupt way, but it can be really traumatic.
0: It can be.
2: And so a lot of times we take it for granted, and even like the counselor took it for granted, but it can be very debilitating. And that is a loss. That is, you're grieving the loss of his presence, and then also the relationship that you have with him or and her. So yes.
0: Right. So I'm kind of grieving right now because I have a 20-year-old that's off in college. And the relationship, the dynamic between my daughter and I has changed because she's coming into her own, and I have to be willing to allow her to do that. So that's like a change in our relationship. There's kind of a grieving process.
2: Absolutely. That's definitely a type of grief. It
0: Yeah.
2: is.
0: So there's different stages to grief that we go through. If you can, like, explain, like, what are some of the
2: I
0: stages?
2: will, only because you asked me. So
0: Oh.
2: Dr. Kubler-Ross was writing on the stages of death and dying people, and they took her research and her work and attributed it to grieving.
0: Oh, I
2: And
0: see.
2: I know, right? So when I grieve, it's like a roller coaster. It's all over the place. And so that's the model I like to use. But everybody uses Dr. Kubler-Ross's model, except her. She didn't believe, she knew she was, her research was normed on death and dying. But most people, I mean, people, once we attribute it to her and her being the expert, and we put those models out there, everybody goes with it.
0: Right, and can't take it back. Can't even take it back now.
2: Well, some of us do. People who rewrite, who write things now, they denote her research, but they do what I just did and let you know that it's normed on death and dying and not grieving people, which is dangerous if you think about it, because people who are dying grieve differently from people who are grieving.
0: That is true.
2: And so most of us grieve all over the place, and we don't grieve in stages. Most of the time, we're good, we're not good, we're all over the place. And that's more the model I use when I teach grief and loss.
0: That's really, really helpful. That's really helpful to hear, because if somebody is trying to rationalize things and they're basing their experience on these grief stages, then they may be putting a bit more pressure on themselves than they should be. And it's like, I shouldn't be in the denial stage. I should be past the denial stage.
2: And acceptance is the last one.
0: But it's like we just kind of bounce around and go back and forth.
2: It's awesome to give people the freedom to know that they don't have to grieve in stages. It's basically what I'm saying.
0: Take the pressure off and
2: Yes,
0: so that
2: ma'am.
0: they can be gentle with themselves.
2: Yes, ma'am.
0: How long is too long?
2: So there's no time limit on grief and loss. And if you lost someone years ago, and I'll use my dad as an example. Matter of fact, I'll use my life as an example to kind of explain a little bit. So before I was 12, I lost five family members. My dad, my grandmother, his dad, his cousin at the same time, and then an uncle before I was 12. No counseling, no anything. We just lost all those people. And we went back to school and processed like normal. That's what we do, right? Brushed it on the rug, never talked about it again. That was life. Fast forward, 2020, I lost my mom, my aunt, my uncle. 2021, I lost my brother. 2022, my mother-in-law. 2023, my father-in-law. And of course, I'm still losing other people. So with that, those new losses kind of triggered those old losses because I never processed those old things. So it just wiped me out, like literally, like it was a lot. And so I teach, you mentioned I teach in Belhaven. So I taught death, grief, and dying. I've counseled for years. I've done all this body of work on grief and loss. And until I had my own loss, sis, plural, that I really understand it. Until I came to come to Grief Share, which is one of the things I do for my own loss, it's kind of process and help. I didn't really understand it until I did my own work.
0: Okay, now you mentioned Grief Share. What is that?
2: So Grief Share is a program. It's a local program, but it's also a national program. And it's where you can go and process your grief. I would send people to it for years and years and years. And sometimes people would say, April, this is nice, but they didn't look like me and they didn't really understand me and I ain't going back. And I'm like, okay. So I started, then I heard a program in Dallas and they were like, we need to have this in our community. I'm like, we do. So I started praying. And then in the meantime, some other people were praying. And so some churches started to bring it to our community. So now we have at least five or six chapters locally.
0: Here in
2: Now,
0: Chattanooga.
2: here in Chattanooga, I think it was what I needed, but it's helping so many other people. And I think I didn't really understand the depth of grief and loss until I started to process my own.
0: Yeah, so there's power in coming together and having some like-minded people, having a village, a support group. What are some other things that can help people along their grief journey?
2: So counseling, I'm definitely a poster child for that. Talking to somebody, just going and having that conversation. So the thing we don't really think about with counseling is that, and even better or different than grief share, you can have the one-on-one conversation about your specific thing with a counselor in private, and that counselor's going to follow you wherever you want to go. So you can deal with whatever areas of your life you need to process, if that's grief or loss, or if there's some other areas that the grief and loss have caused now. Because now maybe it's affecting your job, or maybe it's affecting your relationships.
0: Whenever the adults in the family suffer a loss, the passing of someone, the young people in the family are experiencing that as well. And then in these times, our young people are losing their peers, their classmates.
2: Absolutely.
0: So as adults, what are some of the things that we can say to young people when there is a traumatic loss or just the passing of someone? Teenagers, and I know we'd have to handle them differently, but teenagers and also the very young ones.
2: So one thing is just really listening to them and hearing their heart, letting them talk about the loved one, ask them what they think, how they're feeling.
0: Yeah, so somebody has asked if grief share is kind of like AA in the way that people have an opportunity to share.
2: That's a great comparison. So basically what we do is we come in, we play a video. We play a video, everybody watches the video together, and then we say, what about the video resonated with you? And so people get to talk about it. And the two things I like most about Grief Share is that it's biblically sound. It is a faith-based program, but it's also clinically sound. When I went the first round, it was edition three. And as a counselor, I was given permission to critique, and I did. And there were quite a few critiques. And the fourth edition had all those critiques without me submitting them. Very clinically sound. So I was so proud of that. Even the stuck, there's a chapter on getting stuck, and I wound up saying that I was stuck in the class and nobody understood me being stuck. And being at church, people were like, baby, you can't be stuck. There's a Bible verse for that, and you're gonna be all right. And I said, no, I'm a therapist, and I can tell you that I'm stuck, and I know I'm stuck, and I know what that means, and I'm stuck. And so by sharing, I think it allowed other people to be able to share, but B, and we didn't submit these to GreeShare. They just fixed it. And it's all very, like when we went through the next round, they were all the critiques I had were fixed.
0: Yeah, so that improves your confidence in the program.
2: Absolutely.
0: And I think that's probably a really, really important thing to have is you are, looking for something to support, a program to support, a counselor to support, being able to find one that you trust. And so you had mentioned the term being stuck. So what is kind of elaborate on that. What does that mean to be stuck?
2: So, it was hard for me to do my job to help people. I saw people 9 hours a day, 5 days a week, and 4 or 5 days a week. And it was really hard to do my job at some point. It was, I wasn't myself. Like I wasn't happy. I was stuck. I was just in a space that wasn't good. I wasn't able to process. Like I couldn't process my grief and loss because I was so busy helping everybody else. I was stuck.
0: Yeah, I get that. So, what are some of the things that people can do when they find themselves in that position?
2: Self-care has always been kind of the thing I resonated with in grad school. Like, oh, we're supposed to take care of ourselves. I can do that. And I picked it up right away. So, eating right and exercising, just doing things to take care of you, but doing things you love and you enjoy. So we paint. We actually have a studio in our basement, and me and the girls, sometimes my husband and sister-in-laws, we paint, or we play with clay, or we my husband and I garden, we ride bikes. We just do things that we enjoy. Yes, it's exercise. But it doesn't feel like exercises when I'm enjoying it. So it just feels like fun. So I find things that I really enjoy and I do a lot of it. So I recommend people to do that. Just think of things that you used to enjoy. I love poetry. I love that people are writing, the books, writing books, journaling. Even if you don't write poets, but journal is something that you can do. So there's lots of things you can do to heal.
0: Does grief ever like have physical manifestations?
2: Absolutely. So you can have anxiety as a result of grief, sometimes stomach pains, headaches. There are a lot of physical things that happen to us. Stiffness, like stiffness in your joints. There's like body aches. If we don't take care of ourselves, we can feel it in our entire body. And so you really, and people feel it differently. So some people feel it in their stomach. Some people feel it in their head. Some people feel the anxiety. Anxiety was a big deal for me. I lost my mom. When I lost my brother, I had to be on medication because I just needed a little something to get me through the day. And it worked and it helped. And I didn't stay on it forever, but I needed something. And so sometimes we do. But it was because my anxiety was off the out of the roof. It was very high and I couldn't manage it by myself.
0: Yeah, I think that's really it's really impactful to hear you as the professional that you are, expressing so transparent with so much transparency that you struggle too. It's like even if you know all the things, when grief comes, when it hits you, no respect to person, it's gonna hit you.
2: Absolutely.
0: And sometimes, we need help, making it through.
2: I want to lean into the professionals, the pastors, the leaders. We all need help at some point in our life, and we have to admit that. Like, that's just the truth. And it's okay to not be okay. If you lost your mom, we have several pastors who've lost their mom or their dad. It's okay to do the work. And sometimes we need to. So sometimes we do individual counseling, but I wish we had more pastors who would go through grief share or more leaders who would go through things like that. It didn't have to be that particular program, but something like that. And so it's important for, to me, it's so important for our leaders, because if I'm not okay and you're coming to me for help, how's that going to work? So it really doesn't work that well.
0: It's
2: And
0: true.
2: so we have to take care of ourselves in order to take care of somebody else. When I teach about self-care, people think sometimes they think it's selfish and we don't have time because we're so busy and we have so much to do. But if we don't take care of ourselves, how are we going to take care of grandbabies? How are we going to take care of our opportunities? How are we going to do our job? How are we going to, we can't do any of that if we don't take care of us. And even the Bible says, love your neighbor as yourself. Oh, we're supposed to be loving ourselves, and it's okay to love ourselves. It is. And so I just love to remind people to take care of ourselves so that we can take care of everybody else.
0: So if somebody approaches us and they've experienced a loss, what are some things that we should not say?
2: Don't start with, I experienced that same loss too, and I know how you feel. Because we don't. And we all have done that and said that, but it's not okay because we don't know how they feel at this moment with their loss. So we need to be careful with that. Don't say, like to a mom who's just lost a child, you can have another child. Don't say that. That's not a good thing.
0: A whole ripple
2: Or,
0: just went through the studio audience. They're like, ooh.
2: but people say that. I mean, you're young. You lost your husband. That's okay. You're young. You can have a. Baby, I
0: Get
2: just
0: you
2: lost my
0: another
2: husband yesterday. Yesterday,
0: Get you another
2: I'm
0: one.
2: right. They come a dime a dozen. I mean, we just got to be careful how we are. We're making jokes, but people, it's the most hurtful thing. And then don't say we're going to be there for somebody if we're not. Like, so many people ask me and said, hey, can I do this? Can I help you with this? Can I? And I'm quick, like, yes, this is what I need and this is what I want, And they didn't. And I'm like, okay, honey, they didn't. So can we? And so we did. And so it worked. And I'm glad that I can express what I needed. But imagine somebody who doesn't have the means to do what they need to do. And then you're offering, and then you just leave them hanging.
0: In so many cases, we want to do something and we don't always know what to do when somebody is experiencing grief. And we may say to them, and really mean it, we may say to them, if there's anything that I can do for you, let me know. And we may really mean it, and we're waiting on them to give us a call and say, I could use a case of water. 9 times out of 10, they're not going to ask for things. So, what are some of the things that we can just do?
2: That's a great question too. So one thing somebody taught me, I think it was the funeral home that taught me that people always need fruit because we don't eat when we're first lose somebody. So like taking a fruit basket or taking a fruit tray or some kind of fruit or nuts or just simple things that people can eat pretty quickly. Just so taking a basket or something like that is something you could do. Go for a walk with them, offer to just go for a walk or just sit there. Like, don't say anything because we say something. I love Job's friends, y'all. Job had some real friends. They sat with him for 7 days and 7 nights before they opened their mouth. Then, when they opened their mouth, some stuff happened. But they just sat there for 7 days and
0: Seven
2: seven
0: days.
2: nights. And those are friends, right? I mean, who sits with us for 7 days? But presence is so important. If I could just emphasize, just being there, just listening. And then, listening. I tell people, make a list. And I'm a counselor, so they do it for me. But I believe you can ask your good friend to make a list. And then try to do something on that list or share with the church and say, this is her list. Let's do this.
0: So, are there any things that we haven't talked about that you want to share with the audience before we end our discussion?
2: I will just mention that sometimes there's a situation we call complicated grief. So sometimes a loved one died by suicide or by murder or by things we don't talk about every day. And so those things make death and loss more complicated and so harder, maybe on the person who's grieving. Maybe multiple losses will make it complicated as well. So be mindful of that. And take the pressure off of, okay, it's been 3 weeks, it's been 6 months, it's been a year, then you should be back to normal. As most of my grieving friends remind us, we're probably not going back to normal. This is a new April. This is not the April before I lost my mom and brother and so many other relatives. So it's, I'm a new person.
0: That's
2: Let
0: true.
2: that be okay.
0: It's a new normal, and that's okay. That's okay. What is the way that people can connect with you?
2: You can call me 423-505-5475, or you can call my office 423-682-7203. We do take calls there still, and I'll help you connect with a counselor or help you connect with resources in the community, or sometimes I can connect you with national resources as well.
0: That is phenomenal. We thank you so very much for being here.
2: Thank you.

As we conclude another insightful episode of One Rhyme at a Time, I want to thank our featured poet, Mama T, our guest mental health professional, April, our studio audience, and of course, you, our listeners, for joining us in this conversation. We would like to hear from you. What grief are you grappling with? How are you navigating in these times? Where do you find your peace? Tell us in an original poem that you've written in response to this podcast and submit it to rncpoetry@gmail.com for the chance to have your poem read on an upcoming episode. It is our hope that this conversation reinforces the fact that everyone grieves in their own way and in their own time. It is all part of this life's journey. It is our response to grief and the choices that we make in caring for ourselves that matter in the long run. We discuss several options, including seeking professional help and finding a support system. Writing is also a tool that can assist us along the way by giving us an outlet to express ourselves in a tangible and healthy way. I'd like to end this episode with a famous quote from Helen Keller that says, "What we have once enjoyed, we can never lose. All that we love deeply becomes part of us." Until next time, this is the Poetic Diva. May your days be filled with inspiration, healing, and poetry, one rhyme at a time. One Rhyme at a Time, unpacking the meaning and the muse with the Poetic Diva, is podcast programming that reminds us of the connection between artistic expression and mental and emotional wellness. This program has been brought to you by Rhyme and Chat Interactive Poetry Organization and the financial and technical support of the Lyndhurst Foundation, Arts Build, Amplify, First Property Management, and a Chattanooga local NPR station, WUTC 88.1 FM. 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
2: Hi, I'm Lakshmi Singh. 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